have been going through. No, I do. But I also know something greater. I know something that is far more powerful. If you're truly a child of God, what is accurate concerning you in Christ is more important than what you're feeling or experiencing as a human being, emotionally or physiologically, because this is the truth regarding you and I as Christ. And that's why he keeps you knowing this. For if we have been planted together, see, there's that union. We've been planted together in the likeness of his death. We shall also be in the likeness of his resurrection. So having been raised from the dead, the old man said, but I've been raised from the dead in newness of life. In Galatians chapter 2, let me just read this to you really quick. In Galatians chapter 2, beginning in verse 20, it says this. I am crucified with Christ. Nevertheless, I live. Yet not I, but Christ liveth in me. And the life which I now live in the flesh, I live by the faith of the Son of God who loved me and gave himself for me. So here's part of the solution for us as God's people. The next time you're tempted to give into sin, realize, hey, I don't have to do this because I am dead to sin. I have power over sin. And Christ is living in me. And if you call in the name of Jesus Christ and call upon his power, you know, Lord, I need your help here. I realize you died for me. Lord, I'm committing. You know, if the devil is tempting you to look at something you shouldn't look at, Lord, I'm committing my eyes to you right now. I'm giving this over to you. You will find power to resist. You call in the name of the Lord Jesus Christ. Lord, I'm committing my hand to you as I reach out. You know, I'm wanting to reach out to that bottle or to whatever it is that you might be struggling with. Type in that website or whatever to move the mouse. Hey, you say, hey, Lord, I am dead. I am, and I'm alive in you, Lord, and you are alive in me. And I'm calling you, I'm committing myself to you to walk in newness of life. There'll be power there. You're calling upon him. Knowing this, once again, knowing this, that our old man is crucified with him, that the body of sin might be destroyed. Once again, katargeo, it means be rendered inoperative, that henceforth we should not serve sin. So you think about physically, if you were dead, you wouldn't have a problem with sin, just like the drunk we were talking about 5 minutes ago. That is true of you in a spiritual sense that applies to your physical being. Because you're connected with Christ, he died, you died, and the old man, and that power that the old man had, the old nature had over you, he's been rendered inoperative. Doesn't mean he's annihilated. He's not out of existence. He's still there. We all know that. We all hear the temptation. We all sense the temptation. When he tempts, hey, do this, go there, watch that, look at this. Say this to them. Say this to her. Tell this joke. Whatever the case, you know, laugh at this. And it's just the temptation all around us, isn't it? There's a great illustration. You know, before I go there, it's important for us to remember that sin wants to master us, even as God's people. Sin wants to dominate your life, even as a believer. And it finds a willing servant in our flesh, because our flesh wants to join in. Our flesh wants to involve itself and experience those things that are wrong. And you know, the devil, he wants to use the old nature in us to control us, the sin nature. But in Christ, however, we are dead to sin. And the old nature was crucified so that the old nature is rendered, as I said, rendered inoperative. In the Old Testament, if you remember in Judges chapter 4, you got a great illustration, I believe, of this. Way back in Judges chapter 4, you have the story of Deborah, who is the prophetess, and the general, Barak, who is the general of the Israeli army, the leader. And God was
desiring to bring victory to the Israelis. And remember, Deborah prophesied to Barak, hey, God's going to give you the victory. He goes, well, that's awesome, man. I'm glad God's going to do that, but I want you to go with me, you know.

In the rain underneath, you know, they were no longer connected to Jabin, the king of Canaan, but they had an association with them in their past. He had moved to, him and his wife moved to the region of Naphtali, Zanium. And anyways, it appears to me he was sick of the old life, the Canaanite life, the Midianite life, all that, and he just, I'm crossing over. And that's where we get his name, Heber, or Eber is where we get the name Hebrew. It means to cross over. So he just is like you, for you and I, we crossed over, right? When we received Jesus Christ, we crossed over from death unto life. And so it's a wonderful illustration of this. But as him and his wife are just minding their own business in Israel, they've crossed over, they've left the old life. But when they get into the new land, when this battle is taking place, all of a sudden, even though this guy, Captain, you know, the King Jabin and his captain, his general, Sisera, they've got 900 chariots. That's like, you know, F-16s in, you know, kind of a correlation what we have now. But they were just the overwhelming odds against the Israelis. But God gave the victory to the Jews. And he discomfited, it tells us in the old King James. In other words, he confused the Canaanite army and Sisera, and they were all just confused and, you know, they didn't know what they were doing, and the Israelis experienced victory. Now, Sisera, the general, he decides to run. He gets out of his chariot and he's hightailing. He's running, and he sees that this woman that he's able to, oh, wait, that's Jael. I remember from the old country. And her Heber's wife. Well, as he runs and she sets this whole thing up. And as he's coming, she goes, oh, come into my tent. You can come into my tent. And he's like, you know, he's just ready to pass out, and he's extremely tired. He comes in and he says, you know, could you give me a little water? And here's the thing. I'll back up a little bit. Jabin, the king of the Canaanites, he's a type of Satan. And he's got this general, Sisera, who is a type of the old man that wants to dominate our life. You see, Satan, he wants to dominate us through the old man, through the old nature. Before we were Christians, he used our fallen nature to dominate and to dictate to us. Well, with these guys that are, you know, this couple that had crossed over, they're enjoying a whole new life now. But now he gets involved, Sisera. And, could you please give me a little water? Now, notice this. Because for you and I, we've crossed over. We're newness of life, but you see, just like with the old man Sisera, you and I have that old nature in us, and he's going to ask for certain things. With Sisera first, he asked for a little bit of water, just a little bit. And the devil, you know, he knows that you're not going to go off the deep end in your relationship with Jesus Christ into sin. So it's just a little bit. Give me a little bit. I just want a little bit of water. I just want a little bit of this. And he will tempt you. Whatever sin you had a problem with in your past, or what you're struggling with now as a child of God, it'll be, oh, and you're saying, oh, I'm not going to do that anymore, Lord, please. And the devil says, oh, just a little bit won't hurt. You know, you're not going to go into it like you once were. But look, you can certainly have just a little bit of this, a little bit of fill in the blank, whatever it is. You watch a little bit of it. You can drink a little. You can have smoke a little. Just a little bit. Hey, come on. You know, it's just a little bit. And that's all. Then it'll be over with. You'll never do it again. It's just a little bit right now, just to kind of get you over the edge, just to kind of get you through this situation. Just a little bit. A little bit. And that's what Sisera. Hey, just a little bit. So, but instead, it's interesting because he asked for water, and she gives him, it tells him, a bottle of milk. Now, I don't know what. Well, you know, I know it's not refrigerated, and I can tell you know personally that milk at room temperature, you know, that is a very hot climate. So I can imagine, when I was a teenager, I can remember after a long day at the beach, and I came home, I went through, and I didn't do this very, very rarely, I would go through KFC, and I get, you know, hey, I get the, you know, chicken, one of their chicken meal, chicken dinners. But one thing I really was into, they had those parfaits, you know, the chocolate parfait things. And, you know, and looking back now, I remember I didn't even get the chicken dinner. I got those parfaits.

0: buffet, and I think I got two or three of them or whatever, and, you know, I was starving, and then I got some milk. And I go, wow, you know, so I downed, you know, just powered through those parfaits, and then I go open the milk up, and I'm driving, and I start chugging the milk. And as it's going down, I know it's just, this is like cottage cheese. And it's like, oh my gosh, what just happened? And I was going, and you know, as I'm driving my car, so like, you know, it was just a bad situation. But anyways, I can imagine for this guy, you know, here you have this guy, he's, you know, very thirsty, I have a little bit of water, and she gives him some milk. Now, First Peter, and First Peter tells us, you and I, that we're to desire the sincere milk of the word. And so there's interesting correlations here. But you see, your old man, he's going to want certain things, but give him the milk of the word. Don't give him what he wants. Hey, quote scripture, claim passages, but give, you know, when your old man wants you to sin, when your old, there's just that, oh man, this sounds so, this is really tempting. Give him God's word. Give him the milk. The sincere milk. We're the desire of the sincere milk of God's word. So, interesting correlation there, I believe. And then, so here he is. First, he asks her for, you know, just a little bit of water, and then she, you know, she covers him up. And then he starts. At first, just like with our old man, asks for some little things here. But as soon as you give in to him, what happens? He wants more. And this dictator, so to speak, this general, as soon as she, you know, she gives him some milk, and then he says, hey, listen, what I want you to do is this. Look, you stand at the door. He starts to command her. You stand at the door, and when somebody comes by and they're looking for me, you tell them I'm not here. You cover me up, you know, just lie about, and you see, that's what the devil does in using the old man. Hey, look, as he starts to dictate to you, you do this, you lie about it, you cover it up. Nobody needs to know. Cover it up. Lie about it, hide it. Just between, you know, nobody. It's just you. You know, it's just nobody needs to know. But in reality, the most important person in the universe knows. And when we understand that and realize that, then, and we're living that way in the fear of the Lord, then you see, every decision I make is, hey, wait, this is in the eyes of God. Remember with going all the way back to Joseph. That's why he wouldn't sin with Potiphar's wife. Hey, God sees this. This is before the Lord. This is before my God. I would never do this. And that's what caused him to run. You know, God sees this. He's your master. He's trusted. Or my master, your husband, he's trusted. I can't do this in the eyes of God. So anyway, Sisera, you say, hey, yeah, look it. Just stand and lie for me and cover me up and just, look, that's what happens. As soon as you give in, it's just like with fire. You know, with fire, you can't add fuel to the fire and make it better. It just gets worse. And if you give in a little bit to sin, it's just adding fuel to that fire, and it gets bigger and bigger and bigger, and it's just out of control. But we can never reduce temptation by giving in to temptation. It's as we recognize, hey, this old man, this old nature of mine, that all these feelings and emotions that are connected to him, they're very real, but they're dead in Christ. He's been nailed to the cross. I don't have to listen to him. Well, you remember the story as he you know, he's conked out in their tent, that Jael, she goes and she gets a tent stake and a hammer. And, you know, some of you are going to be grossed out, but, you know, he's conked out. And if you can imagine, you're in a battle and he's just exhausted, very likely, you know, to the point where he's just totally conked out. She gets this big tent stake and a hammer, and his head's on the ground, and she puts it on his temple and drives the nail into the ground. So he's just been absolutely nailed. His head, he's not going anywhere. It's over with for Captain General Sisera. It's over for him. Now, it's a great illustration for us. Because, you see, the old man has been nailed to the cross. Just like Sisera, you know, he's nailed to the ground. And we can listen to our old man. He still speaks. There's the desires there. It's you. It's me. My old man is me. And my old nature wants as much as your old nature wants to sin and do the wrong thing. It's just that, that he will always be that way. That old nature is the same. It's the Adamic nature. It's not that you got a worse old nature than I do. He's the same, and the devil wants to, that's where he wants to establish a beachhead with your old nature. Wanting, desiring, and you giving in a little bit. And then you see, he's got a little. You give the devil a little, and what does he do? He takes a lot. That's why in Ephesians, Paul says, we're not to give place to the devil. He just wants a little, just a little drink, a little space. And, you know, before you know it, he's got a condo, you know, a beachhead, a stronghold. I want to turn to one more passage. It's Colossians. Hopefully I can find it. Colossians chapter 2. I thought I wrote it down here. But yeah, let's see. Colossians chapter 2. Yeah, here it is. Yeah, okay. I'm gonna back up to verse 8. I'm gonna read a section here of Scripture. He says this, Colossians 2, verse 8. Beware lest any man spoil you through philosophy and vain deceit, after the tradition of men, after the rudiments of the world, and not after Christ. Listen, when you struggle as a believer, oh man, I gave into that sin. You know, I need a support group. I need psychoanalyzing. I need a prescription for to fight this sin I'm going. Beware lest any man spoil you. It's so much easier, guys. Christ says he's given you the victory. It's very simple. Don't let anybody deceive you. Vain philosophy, the traditions of men, the rudiments of this world, and not after Christ. For in him dwelleth all the fullness of the Godhead bodily. So you're united with him. There's that union. There is all the power in the universe at your disposal. In whom also you are circumcised with a circumcision made without hands, in putting off the body of the sins of the flesh by the circumcision of Christ. Christ is giving you victory, and we are connected to him, buried with him in baptism, wherein also you are risen with him through the faith of the operation of God, who hath raised him from the dead. See, these are facts, spiritual facts regarding you. It's an operation that has taken place, that God has done. It's not something that you're going to have to manufacture, or come up with, or institute, or enact. It's already been done. Verse 13. And you, being dead in your sins, and the uncircumcision of your flesh, hath he quickened, he's made alive, together with him, having forgiven you all trespasses, blotting out the handwriting of ordinances that was against us, which was contrary to us, and took it out of the way, nailing it to his cross. And having spoiled principalities and powers, that's all the power of the enemy, he made a show of them, openly triumphing over them in it. So at the cross, openly triumphing over all the power, all the principalities and powers in this unit, in the darkest, you know, in the area of darkness and Satan's kingdom of death and darkness, all that they could marshal, destroy, defeat. Now, it's not that they're annihilated, but as far as their power over you, rendered inoperative. Katargeo, rendered inoperative. And so as a child of God, I need to remember what is true of me and use that as the basis, the facts regarding me, as a result of justification by faith and that which we have in Christ that we've been studying tonight, that I've died, that I'm connected, I'm in a living union, I have newness of life in Christ, and his life gives me and has already given me victory over all things that could possibly assail me in this life. And so it is my responsibility, your responsibility, to take hold of those things and by faith to believe and to apply them. And just like with Jael, she's got the nail and she's got the hammer. And remember in the Old Testament, the hammer, Jeremiah, is not my word like a hammer? And, you know, your victory will always be, it's always in Christ, connected to the cross. And wrought so often and experienced, enacted personally and experientially as I quote God's word and cling to it and use that as my hammer to nail the old man every time he acts up. Every time he tempts me, just nail the old man with the hammer of God's word, with the milk of God's word. Quote it, cling to it, and experience what is ours in Christ. See, victory in Christ, all of us know certain victorious Christians. All of us know Christians that are struggling right now. The difference isn't in a personality trait in those who are victorious. It's just simply clinging and claiming and by faith taking hold of what is true of all of us in Christ. And realizing this is my victory. I have victory over this. I don't have to give into it. It's really that simple. I don't have to. I am dead. My old man's dead. It doesn't matter what he says to me. It doesn't matter what what dictates, what threats, whatever he may say to me. He's dead, and I'm alive in Christ. I'm just going to obey what the Lord says. And there's always power in obedience. Just like the man with a withered hand, no power. He determined to obey God. Where the Lord said, "Stretch forth thy hand." He stretched forth the hand that was withered, paralyzed, impossible. There's always strength, power, and obedience. When we determine, I'm going to obey what God has said, then there already is power to do what God has asked us to do. Let's pray. Father, we thank you for the victory that we have in Christ. And Lord, I pray that you, as you have given us your words and your promises, that we would apply, that we would be those who are living in victory, the victory that you have desired all of us to experience, that you have given to us through your Son, Jesus Christ, that you've enacted for us on the cross, that the old man would be dead, rendered inoperative, stripped of his power. Even though he's loud, even though there's so often the sense of desire and emotion connected to him, Lord, we know that factually, scripturally speaking, rendered inoperative. And we thank you for that, Lord. We thank you that tonight we can go forth in victory. And may we do that to your glory. In Jesus' name, amen.
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0: Welcome to The Word for Today, featuring the Bible teaching ministry of Pastor Chuck Smith, founder of the Calvary Chapel Movement. This radio program is a chapter-by-chapter, verse-by-verse study through the entire Bible. And on today's edition of The Word for Today, Pastor Chuck continues his message, The Judgment on False Religion, as we pick up in Revelation chapter 17, verse 1. And now, with today's study, here's Pastor Chuck.
1: In chapter 17, we now have the specific judgment of God upon the false religious system that has damned the souls of so many men through deception. Jesus warned us to beware of false prophets who will come looking like sheep, but inwardly they're ravening wolves. And the false religious system, which traps the souls of men, and its judgment is coming. Chapter 17 tells us of the judgment. Babylon is used in the scripture as a symbol of confusion because it was in Babylon where man in rebellion against the living God decided to build a tower whereby they could communicate with the universe. Ancient man was not as primitive and ignorant as we think him to be. They had tremendous means of communication, perhaps even superior to ours, because there are indications that they had developed methods whereby they could communicate with other beings outside of the earth. It is interesting, Stonehenge in England, one of the communication centers, it was set up to match with the zodiac. But all through North America, the Indians also had miniature stone hedges where there it was just a miniature of what was that large finding in England, where they would sit in the middle and communicate with the spirits. And again, set exactly in alignment as is a stone hedge with the zodiac. The large stones set on top of silicate. We know that to make a little receiver, what you do is take a crystal. And by just through the crystal, you can actually, have you ever had a crystal set where you tuned in and listened to the radio on a crystal set? When we were kids, we used to always be making crystal sets, and it was always exciting to hear the radio with a crystal and just moving the crystal a bit, get different stations. We know that there is that communicating power within the crystal. We also know that energy is produced by the compression of crystal or silicate. And thus, these large stones set upon crystal, compressing it, creating an energy force. The ability then to transmit and the ability to hear and to communicate. It is also thought that that could be the purpose of the Great Pyramids, which again are in alignment with the zodiac. So in Babylon, they were going to build this tower to communicate with heaven. And because they had advanced and developed so in their science and in their capacities, God said, look what man is seeking to do now. If we don't stop him, he's going to be delving into areas where he has no business being. And God brought the confusion of tongues, and thus the word Babylon has become synonymous. The word babble, it's unintelligible sounds. He's babbling. What did he say? I don't know. He's babbling. And so the word Babylon has become synonymous with unintelligible sounds, and God brought the confusion of languages as suddenly they were not able to communicate with each other anymore. And this confusion that resulted as their whole language patterns were changed, they began to get into groups and migrate away from that area into their language groups. Now we find that languages are based in groupings, but in many languages there is really no relation in the languages at all, as far as sounds are concerned. With many languages, there are sort of basic, you have your Romance languages where you have basic variations. You have languages that have been made up out of other language groups, but God brought that confusion in Babylon, and thus it is always scripturally a symbol of a confused state. Now, there is a tremendously confused religious state as man has sought to take over and to establish a religious system for man. And I then study in the religious order, and I become a religious man, and I become a go-between, because I am more righteous than you, and I am more religious than you, and I have a greater contact with God than you. I then become a priest, and I help you to get to God. Not so in reality. In truth, I am not more righteous than you. I do not have an in with God that you don't have. In reality, God looks at all of us the same. He doesn't look at one as more righteous or holy than another. He sees us all the same. He sees us all who believe in Christ. He sees us all in the righteousness of Christ because of our faith and trust in Jesus Christ. And we are all equal in the eyes of God. And there is no ranking as far as God is concerned. We're one together in Christ Jesus. And He is the only mediator between God and man. Now, God can set up a perfect order. All you need is man to make confusion out of it. And God set up in the church a perfect order. But man confused it before the church was 20 years old. There were those who began to vie for authority and power and position and lording and ruling over others, though that was specifically prohibited by Jesus. He said, you're not to be as the Gentiles who love to lord over one another. If you want to be chief, then learn to be the servant of all. And he rebuked the church of Pergamos, because they had brought in a priest system, the priest over the laity, the Nicolaitans, ruling over the laity. And God said, Jesus said, I hate that. Why? Because he died to abolish it. He died to open the door so that every one of us can come to God freely through the grace that is now ours in and through Jesus Christ. So man brought confusion, and that has developed through the years as the organization and structure has become so great and powerful, began to rule over nations and kings. But God is going to bring it into special judgment, and that judgment is declared here in the 17th chapter of Revelation. There came one of the seven angels. Now, John just saw these seven angels as they poured out their plagues. One of them came to John, and as you remember, in the one plague, sixth plague, Babylon was brought into judgment and so forth. And it was the fifth vial on the throne of the beast, and the kingdom was full of darkness and so forth. Then in the 19th verse, in the seventh plague, Babylon was brought into remembrance before God and judged. So no doubt the seventh angel, which specifically dealt with judgment on the city of Babylon, came to Daniel to give him further explanation on the destruction of that religious system of man that ensnared man's souls. So there came one of the seven angels, which had the seven vials, and he talked with me, saying unto me, come hither, and I will show unto you the judgment of the great whore that sits on many waters. And spiritually, this would be a false religious system leading men to a trust in something other than Jesus Christ for their relationship with God. Trusting in their works, their goodness, or something other than Jesus. In the Bible, in a spiritual sense, adultery is the worship of another god. And so God said the nation of Israel, in the worshiping of Baal and Mammon and Molech and so forth, were committing adultery. They had gone out in their whoredoms. So false worship of God, or the worship of other gods, is spiritual harlotry. So the great whore that has led so many people into a false hope, because they are not worshiping God in spirit and in truth according to the word of God, sitting upon many waters or nations, with whom the kings of the earth have committed fornication. The inhabitants of the earth have been made drunk with the wine of her fornication. So he carried me away in the spirit to the wilderness, and I saw a woman who was sitting on a scarlet-colored beast, the scarlet-colored beast, of course, being the Antichrist, full of names of blasphemy, the beast itself, having seven heads and ten horns. The description of the beast, again, we go back to Revelation chapter 12 and 13. And the woman was arrayed in purple and scarlet color, and she was decked with gold and precious stones and pearls, having a golden cup in her hand full of abominations and filthiness of her fornication. And upon her forehead was a name written, Mystery Babylon, the Great, the Mother of Harlots, and Abominations of the Earth. That's God's view of her. Mystery Babylon. Why? Because she brought into the church many of the practices of the old Babylon religion that had been cursed of God. Time does not permit us to go in to the parallels that do exist in the practices that take place in many of the churches today, in those practices and those practices of ancient Babylon. Suffice it to say that in ancient Babylon there was the worship of Nimrod, also called Tammuz, and his mother Semiramis, also known as Ashtart. They were the mother and child. He supposedly was born by a virgin. She was supposedly a virgin, and he was born by virgin birth. He was worshipped by the people. He was a mighty hunter opposed to God, according to the scriptures, called a mighty hunter before the Lord. Actually, the Hebrew is against the Lord. According to the stories, while hunting, he was gored by a boar and died. And his body lay out there for 3 days, and he resurrected. And thus the people began to celebrate his resurrection by coloring eggs and by the worship of the rabbit, which is, of course, known for its productivity. And they had a great celebration they called Ashtart, in which they worshiped his coming to life with the colored eggs and all. And it was a celebration year by year known as Ashtart, from which, of course, we get our word Easter. And it is interesting that we have adopted the custom of coloring eggs. He was supposedly born on December 25th. His birthday was celebrated by decorating trees, bringing them into your house and decorating them with silver and gold and different decorations, because the tree and the evergreen tree, the symbol of life in the evergreen tree, and thus brought into the homes and decorated. Accompanied with a lot of parties, gift giving, and drunken orgies. Now, of course, we don't have anything in the church that we can liken to that, but these things were all of Babylonian origin. The Madonna and child with a halo about them. That kind of art existed 1,000 years before Jesus was born, as they worshiped Semiramis, the mother, and her virgin-born son, Tammuz. Mystery Babylon, the mother of harlots. And so God identifies the woman who is sitting upon the beast. And the woman was drunken with the blood of the saints. Read Fox's Book of Martyrs. And with the blood of the martyrs of Jesus. And when I saw her, I wondered, not with great admiration, but with great wonderment. And the angel said unto me, why did you thus marvel? I will tell thee the mystery of the woman and of the beast that carried her, which has the 7 heads and the 10 horns. I'll explain it to you, the Lord said. The beast that you saw was and is not, and shall ascend out of the bottomless pit, or out of the abuso in the Greek, and go into perdition. And they that dwell on the earth shall wonder whose names were not written in the book of life from the foundation of the world, when they behold the beast that was and is not and yet is. Now here is the mind which has wisdom. The 7 heads are the 7 mountains on which the woman sits, or the city of Rome, the city of 7 hills. There are 7 kings. 7 emperors that have reigned over the Roman Empire. 5 are fallen or are already dead at the time that John is writing. 1 is, and the other is not yet come. And when he comes, he will continue for a short space. And the beast that was and is not, even he is the 8th and is of the 7. So the beast is, according to this, one of the 5 previous Roman emperors prior to the writing of the book of Revelation by John. At the time that John was writing, he no longer was alive. He was in the abuso. He ascends out of the abuso. But the world will wonder at this man who once lived, was dead, and is now alive again. of the seven of the major Roman emperors. And of course, the one that comes closest to fitting the description is none other than Caesar Nero, whose name numerically in Hebrew totals to 666. Caesar Nero was called by the early church the Beast. That was the common name because he wreaked so much havoc among the church. Quite apparent that he was possessed by demonic spirits. The things that he did could only be done by a mind perverted by Satan. The horrible atrocities that this man brought against the Christian church could only be done by a mind that was totally deranged by demonic forces. And so the beast that was and is not is the eighth, he is of the seven, and he is heading towards perdition, Gehenna. Now the ten horns which you saw are ten kings, which have not received a kingdom, but they receive power as kings. That is, they are not actual kings as such, but they receive the same kind of a power as a king. For 1 hour with a beast. And they have one mind. And that one mind is to make war with Christ and to destroy him when he comes to set up his reign upon the earth. That is the one mind of these kings. And so they turn their power and their strength over to the Antichrist. He becomes the leader in the effort to thwart the establishing of God's rule upon the earth.
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1: May the Lord cause His Word to be established in each of your hearts and lives. And may you grow in grace and in knowledge of Him. And may He, with His cords of loving kindness, just draw you unto Himself, that you may ever experience a richer, fuller, deeper comprehension of that love that God has for you, His child. In Jesus' name.
0: 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Join us again next time as Pastor Chuck continues his verse-by-verse study through the Bible. That's right here on the next edition of The Word for Today.

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3: You don't get to make a decision in isolation. It trickles down to your kids. It spills over into your friendships, your family. It touches our community. It stunts the church. You can't drill a hole in your end of the boat and tell me that I won't sink along with you.

0: Pressure has a way of turning bad decisions into tempting ones. Welcome to Know the Truth. I'm Wayne Shepherd, and today, Pastor Philip DeCourcy shows us what can happen when fear, emotion, and circumstances begin calling the shots. Through the book of Ruth, we'll discover why difficult seasons demand more than quick reactions. They require wisdom grounded in God's Word. When life backs you into a corner, the voice you choose to follow can determine where you end up. Now, here's Pastor Philip with today's lesson. It's titled, A Costly Move.
1: Hang on to your seat as we delve into the first five verses of the book of Ruth. I'm going to gather my thoughts under three headings. If you're taking notes, we're going to see the des, we're going to see the decision, and we're going to see the deaths. It's all there in the text. Look at verse 1, the des. Now, it came to pass in the days when the judges ruled that there was a famine in the land, and a certain man of Bethlehem, Judah, went to dwell in the country of Moab, he and his wife and his two sons. And the name of the man was Elimelech. Although the book was written perhaps in the early days of David's rise as king over Israel, it was set in the days of the judges. Literally in the Hebrew, it was set during the days in which the judges judged, during the time when the judges led. That's where we're at. And that's a very dark and dismal chapter in Israel's history. Moral apostasy, economic hardship, tribal tension, spiritual jeopardy, national shame. They were often invaded by their neighbors. 11 of the tribes ganged up and almost eliminated the tribe of Benjamin. People did what was right in their own eyes, right? Judges 21, verse 25, 17, verse 16. They had thrown off restraint. They were now masters of their own fate, captains of their own soul. The exclusive, glorious worship of Yahweh had been diluted, and their worship of God had been married to local deities. The worship of God had been corrupted. The people of God had been compromised. The nation of God was weak. It was in trouble economically, militarily. These were dark days. A great shadow had cast itself over the land of Israel. And there was a sad and sorry recycling of sin. If you go back to the book of Judges, there are seven cycles. And the cycles go something like this. Israel serves the Lord. Israel falls into idolatry and compromise, becomes enslaved to sin or an invader. Israel cries out to the Lord. The Lord raises a judge. Israel repents. God delivers. There's a time of peace and prosperity. And then Israel stops serving the Lord, and the cycle begins all over again. And you'll see that happen seven times in the book of Judges. And maybe that's the thought I want to go into the verses in the book of Ruth with. It's just a recycling of disobedience and sin. And too often, the repentance is not godly sorrow, it's worldly sorrow. And that's the days we're in. And by the way, those days are marked by the judgment of God, right? Now, it came to pass in the days when the judges ruled that there was a famine in the land. Was that a natural occurrence? Because famines and dry spells and droughts certainly take place naturally within history. But I would argue this is more than a natural famine. Because if you go to Deuteronomy 28 or Leviticus 26, you'll see a clear correlation. God promised the people of God he would bless them if they obeyed, and he would curse them if they disobeyed. And the curse included famine and drought and the spoiling of their crops and the starvation of their animals and the loss of life. I would make an argument this is a God-sent famine. This is a time when God is cursing the people of God because of their faithlessness. The context of the book of Ruth is famine and faithlessness. And you know what's ironic about it? It's happening in Bethlehem. Bethlehem was situated in a very fertile part of Judah and the land of Israel. It was Israel's breadbasket. It was Israel's Midwest, so to speak. This was their farming territory. This is where their crops came. And you know what? Bethlehem in the Hebrew means house of bread. And here we have a man of the covenant, Elimelech, an Ephrathite, part of the tribe of Judah, and he's leaving Israel's breadbasket because it's empty. And he's going to Moab. That's the days in which the book of Ruth takes place. Now, it came to pass in the days when the judges judged, there was a famine. Now, before I leave that thought, it's into this darkness that the book of Ruth shines. The book of Ruth is like the first gleams of the morning after the night before. You've got the canonization of the people of God that has taken root. You've got the royal line of David is under threat. It's a time of cursing, not blessing, but the book of Ruth tells us that all hope is not lost. The book of Ruth will shine a spotlight on the faithfulness and the loyalty of a few, starting with a Moabite, a young woman called Ruth, who marries an Israelite, one of Elimelech's sons. They die, and her mother-in-law, Naomi, intends to head back because she's heard that the Lord has visited Judah once again and the famine has ended, and Ruth wants to go with her. And she says, you know what? Wherever you go, I'll go. Wherever you die, I will die. Your God will be my God. And you see this faithfulness, this loyalty, this chesed love, this mercy being displayed from an unusual source, and God rewards that. Because Ruth is gleaning in a field, and a godly man, a man of the covenant, a man who hadn't forsaken Israel, a man who still, given the fact that he wants to fulfill the Levirate law of the kinsman redeemer, he falls in love with Ruth and repays her faithfulness to Naomi, and then God repays his faithfulness to Naomi and Ruth. There's a marriage, there's a child, and you have the bloodline of David, and you have the genealogy of Jesus. It's important to keep that in mind because we're in the days when the judges are judging. And you've got cycles and cycles of disobedience and deliverance and then more disobedience. But God always has a remnant. And God always starts with a few individuals. And here we're being reminded before we go any further, as we said last week, I want to remind you again because it's such an encouragement. God wonderfully

the solution. But you know what the big message of this little book is? More often than not, God continues his work, if not begins his work, in quiet places with ordinary people doing ordinary things. Now, to them, it doesn't look like much, but within the providence and sovereign plan of God, it becomes something great. And in a sense, the book of Ruth would remind us there's always another side to the times in which we live. And Ruth helps us to see that. It's as if the camera switches from the big picture of a nation in trouble, a national sin, and the recycling of disobedience and the hand of God in affliction. And then the camera switches to old little town of Bethlehem and to a family emerging out of sorrow who are down on their luck, who are gleaning in a field. And while Ruth is gleaning in a field, it just happens, the text says, that Boaz comes along. And as Paul Harvey says, you know the rest of the story. And it is a reminder that the real heroes are not always the charismatic leaders, because as the book of Judges shows us, they come and they go and they rise and they fall. But the work of God is done by godly plodders, hard domestic workers, mothers and fathers, leaving a legacy of faithful families, quiet servants of God who live peaceable lives. I love that text, if I can jump into the New Testament quickly. 1 Thessalonians 4:11 to 12. In the context of a church in the grip of prophetic fervor, Paul writes to the Thessalonians and says, hey, hold on a minute. Before you charge the hill,

before you dress up in white robes and stand on the top of a mountain waiting for my son to come back, here's what I want you to do. I want you to pipe down. I want you to make it your ambition. What about this? Here's what I want you to make your ambition. Live quiet and peaceable lives. You don't need to be political rabble-rousers. You don't need to storm the hill. You don't have to have a big resume. You don't have to conduct a miracle crusade. No, I just want you to live quiet and peaceable lives. I want you to pay your bills. I want you to pay your mortgage. I want you to raise your family. I want you to do a good 8-to-5 job. I want you to be a man and a woman of

That's how you're meant to live in the imminency of my son's return. Doesn't need to be fervor and something spectacular. It can be something as ordinary as a quiet and peaceable life, which is extraordinary. You know, I read a book a couple of years ago, really enjoyed by Tim Chester and Steve Timmis in England. It was a book called The Total Church. And they had a statement in that which was really good, and I think it's worth sharing here. Christianity is best served by ordinary people doing ordinary things with gospel intentionality. Can I say that again? Christianity is best served by ordinary people doing ordinary things with gospel intentionality. Let me illustrate this and move on. You've heard of Jim Elliot. I've quoted him. I've told you his story. He was one of five men who gave up their lives for Jesus Christ in Ecuador. We know his story through the writings of his wife, Elizabeth Elliot. He would remind us he is no fool to give up what he cannot keep for that which he cannot lose. And he gave up his life as he was speared to death by Auca Indians. And his life has been an inspiration to men. Now, did you know the story of his brother, Bert? Oh, you've heard of Jim Elliot. What about Bert Elliot? Now, we would never have heard of Bert Elliot if it wasn't for Randy Alcorn. In fact, if you Google Bert, you'll maybe get about 70 entries. But in 1949, along with his wife, they left Multnomah Bible College, went to work for a missionary in Peru, and never left. And they continued to minister there well into their 80s. They established 170 churches across Peru. And when he was asked to reflect on his life, and maybe in comparison to his brother Jim, here's what Bert Elliott said. My brother Jim and I took different paths. He was a great meteor streaking through the sky. Bert was not. In fact, Randy Alcorn goes on to say he was a faint star in the distance that faithfully rises night after night and always is there, always the same, the boring same thing. And you know what? In God's kingdom, we have meteors that strike across the sky. We have our Luthers and our Calvins and our Moody's and our Spurgeons and our Jim Elliots, and we're thankful for them. But what about the distant stars, the unsung heroes of the church? The Naomis and the Ruths and the Boazes who stay faithful in the midst of famine and faithlessness. Let's move on. The decision. Well, this man made a decision to take his wife and two sons and to dwell, sojourn in the country of Moab. Verses 1 and 2. So in the midst of the famine, Elimelech decides to forsake his ancestral home. Keep that in mind. You know what? I own a beautiful home here in Orange County, but it's not my ancestral home. You know, I don't own any more than the little plot of ground I have. I'm not part of a tribe of the Courses in Orange County that have been here for generations, and God gave us that land as a birthright. But that's what's going on in our text in the background. Bethlehem, Judah, Elimelech was an Ephrathite. This was his ancestral home. This was a land deeded to him by God in a covenant with the sons of Jacob. And he's forsaking it. And he's going to Moab of all places. That's enemy territory. That's what's going on in our text. This is a costly move. This is a bad decision. And the text will bear that out. Before it's all said and done, Elimelech will die. His two sons will marry outside the covenant, and they will die. It will be 10 long, horrible years for this family. Harrowing, hurtful. Elimelech didn't intend that. In fact, he may have even been motivated by the best of intentions. In fact, the word dwell here in verse 1 is very interesting. In the Hebrew, it is to sojourn. It's a temporary journey. He didn't intend to stay in Moab, but they did stay in Moab. He didn't intend for his sons to marry two women from Moab, but they married two women from Moab. They went there as a means of life, and they met death. It was a shortcut, but it ended up as a dead end.

0: Scary stuff. Scary stuff. It was a bad decision. A bad decision for several reasons. Number one, he ignored the negative example of Abraham. Write down Genesis 12, 10 to 20. This would be known as a patriarchal story. This is a reference within history. You have another famine, and Abraham goes down to Egypt, and in an act of unbelief, he tells his wife Sarah to tell the man there that she is his sister. Because if they found out she was his wife, she was so beautiful, Abraham feared they would kill him. And you know what? They didn't kill him, but Pharaoh takes Sarah into his harem. It's a disaster. It's an act of unbelief. And it's one of several stories in the patriarchal chronicle about wrong reactions to famines, acting in fear, not faith. Number two, he read his circumstances wrongly and emotionally. Very, very important. He didn't look at the famine and his contacts through the lens of Scripture and the covenant, where in Deuteronomy 28 and Leviticus 26, we're told that Israel will suffer for their unbelief and their disobedience. And if he had understood that, he should have reacted in a different way. But he gets caught up in the circumstance. He's driven by emotion. He wants physical relief. Number three, he should have responded in repentance, right? That's Deuteronomy 28 and Deuteronomy 30, verses 1 to 3. I'm going to curse you if you disobey, but if you repent and if you return to me, I'll bless you again. Again, not reading it through the lens of Scripture, emotionally, selfishly, driven by the moment, and the pain that he was going through and the fears that were surrounding his heart, he acts presumptuously and he acts wrongly. And instead of repenting, he flees. I can't tell you how many times I've encountered Elimelech in the counseling room, driven by circumstances, swallowed up by emotion, desiring to escape the pain. They don't look through the lens of Scripture and they run from their circumstances. And rarely does it work out. And if it does work out, it's only momentary. What a man sows, what a woman sows, they shall reap. You see it here in the text. In fact, he's thinking the problem's on the outside. We've got a famine here. So there's no famine in Moab. Let's go to Moab. But the problem wasn't on the outside. It was on the inside. Like the rest of Israel, Elimelech needed to repent and join in a national mourning for the sins of the people, so that they might move from cursing to blessing. In fact, you could throw into that, it lacked faith. This decision lacked faith. It was driven by fear and circumstances and immediacy, rather than faith in the covenant and a belief that God indeed would deliver his people. If they would repent, it would take patience, it would take perseverance. He would have to go through some tough stuff until God's blessing came back. He lacked piety and seeking God. You know, it's so interesting. Do you know what Elimelech means in the Hebrew? God is king. God is king. But he's living in a day when there is no king in Israel and everybody's doing what's right in their own eyes and he joins them. He didn't seek the Lord. There's nothing in the text about prayer and fasting. There's nothing in the text about seeking godly counsel. He didn't reflect on the historical story of Abraham. He didn't think things through in the light of the covenant and the word of God. No. God was not king. God was not king. Emotions were king. Self-preservation was king. Circumstances were king. And he abandoned the place of calling and blessing. He took no counsel and he lacked biblical reasoning. But listen, whatever your Moab is, don't go there. Don't go there. Make God king. Make a decision through the lens of Scripture. Submit your will over your emotions to God and desire his glory through your decisions and some of the tough times that will bring you to better times.
1: 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Join us again next time as Pastor Philip continues his series, Everyday Faith, here on Know the Truth. Today's program was produced and sponsored by Know the Truth Incorporated. Jesus said, "You shall know the truth, and the truth shall make you free."

0: Welcome to Searchlight, a survey through Scripture with Pastor John Corson. It is our desire to bring you a systematic study of the entire Bible, chapter by chapter, book by book. On our last Searchlight program, we began an intriguing discussion of spiritual gifts. Our study comes from 1 Corinthians chapter 12, where Paul is encouraging the believers to open themselves up to the work of the Holy Spirit. As we pick up our teaching today, we are seeing how our passage in 1 Corinthians 12 works in conjunction with Romans 12 and Ephesians 4. When we look at these passages together, we get a more complete picture of the ministry of the Holy Spirit in our lives. Let's now join Pastor John and see how this works.
1: And I believe that every one of you has one of these primary motivational gifts mentioned in Romans chapter 12. The gifts of the Spirit. It's the only time the word gifts is directly used. That's why I made the comment earlier on that when they added the word gifts in verse 1 of chapter 12, it only confuses matters. Because in chapter 12, Paul is not talking about the gifts of the Spirit primarily. He's talking about the operations, as we'll see in just a minute. But the gifts are listed here in Romans 12. You have one of these primary motivational gifts, be it, again, governing, be it serving, be it teaching, be it showing mercy, whatever it might be, every one of you has a primary major motivational gift, Romans 12. Well, then you say, well, then, what about that gift? What happens with that gift? If that gift is being used in the way that the Lord would have you to use it, I believe that takes you to verse 5. After the gift is utilized, the Lord Jesus then opens up a ministry. And if you have a marginal Bible or a study Bible, it will refer you to Ephesians chapter 4, where the word ministry is used. What are the ministries? Apostle, prophet, evangelist, pastor, teacher. There's 5 in number. Well, John, wait a second. Are you saying that everyone in this room has a Romans 12 spiritual gift, a motivating gift? And if one utilizes that gift given to him by the Spirit, that then there will be an Ephesians 4 ministry, apostle, prophet, evangelist, pastor,

or teacher opened for that person? Exactly. I believe that those are the ministries. They're listed there in Ephesians 4. Well, wait a minute. I am not an apostle, you say. I'm not a prophet. I'm not an evangelist. I'm not a pastor, and I'm not a teacher. So I guess I'm nothing. No. Think with me. Suppose somebody has that gift, that motivational gift of serving, of helping. And this person with that motivational gift of serving or helping takes time to help out a brother or a sister who's going through all kinds of struggles in balancing their checkbook, in paying their bills, in working out a budget in a very practical manner. And this guy says, let me meet with you one day a month. We'll meet at Denny's from 6 to 8 on Tuesday morning, first Tuesday morning of the month. And I want to share with you what I've learned, what I know. Hey, at that point, that person, that man, that woman is pastoring, shepherding. You may say, well, that's not a very significant ministry. His creditors think it is. His creditors appreciate that ministry a lot more than somebody preaching on Sunday or prophesying in an afterglow. Hey, let me tell you something. The ministries are just supernaturally natural. People are pastoring. That means shepherding, caring, nurturing. Others are teaching. It might be a lady helping a younger gal learn how to navigate marriage and child rearing. And that lady is just sharing with her insights that she's found in the Word and through life. She is functioning as a teacher. But she's not teaching predestination and the hypostatic union and eschatology and pneumatology. She's not teaching the heavy things. Ask her husband if he cares about that. The husband's thrilled that his wife, his young bride, is being pastored, nurtured, loved by some sister who's using her gift, the gift of teaching, in a very simple, practical way. Thus, the ministry is opened up for her. She's pastoring. Are you saying then that there should be women in the professional ministry? I'm not talking about the professional ministry. I'm not talking about titles. I'm not talking about positions. I'm talking about reality, functioning in the body. People who exercise their Romans 12 gift, verse 4, will find a ministry opened up, verse 5, either as an apostle, which is one being sent out into some area or some situation to share the reality of Jesus Christ, or a prophet, people that just share words of edification and exhortation and comfort, can just come alongside and say at the right time, in the right way, hey, this is what the Lord has for you. Or this is what the Lord might say concerning that situation. Or evangelism. We have a lady in our fellowship, a lot of you guys know her, Bev Reed. One of the most effective evangelists I've ever known. If Billy Graham was smart, he'd have her teach at one of his courses there at the Cove. I mean, this, why? Because she just shares wherever she, it amazes me, the people she brings here that end up getting saved. It just blows my mind. I'm always bumping into guys that say, well, Bev Reed talked to me, and
And that's

I started coming to the fellowship or whatever. It's wonderful. Now, does that mean she should start the Bev Reed evangelistic ministry? No. She's just doing it. Why is she doing it? Because her Romans 12 gift, I believe, in my observation of her, is that of mercy. She cares about people. See, it's a gift of mercy, Romans 12, and she just cares. So she shares. And thus the Lord, seeing that, says, I'm going to open up a ministry for you. No titles, no organization. You're just going to be sharing my heart with all kinds of people in evangelism, you see. It's so supernaturally natural. Again, get away from the titles and the organizations and the paid professions. Just feel what the Spirit might be saying in this chapter. Gifts are given, Romans 12. Ministries are opened then, Ephesians 4. And you who are faithful in using your gift have an Ephesians 4 ministry. I believe every single person who is serious in serving the Lord will find themselves in one of those five categories of Ephesians chapter 4, apostles and prophets and evangelists and pastors and teachers. Everyone. Then, verse 6 of chapter 12, after there are gifts of the Spirit and ministries from the Lord Jesus, come operations of God. And this is what is listed in the remaining verses of this section. If I have a motivational gift, and now God is opening a ministry for me, whether I can define it, that doesn't matter. Whether anyone else knows it, that's not the issue. I'm just moving in my gift, and God is opening up some doors. Now, he wants to energize in a supernaturally natural way what I'm doing, if I'll be open to that operation. And that is what Paul is now talking about, these operations. Before we look at the operations, the supernatural blessing of the Lord, I want you to make note of one more word, diversity, verse 4. Differences, verse 5. Diversity, verse 6. I say that because this is where a lot of us get hung up. A lot of us get tripped up. The gifts and the ministries and the operations. The gifts, Romans 12, the ministries, Ephesians 4, and the operations, 1 Corinthians chapter 12, work in diverse ways. And I believe Paul is making that very clear. It's a diversity of operations. There's a diversity within the gifts. There's a diversity or difference that you'll see from ministry to ministry. Thus, one person's pastoring ministry will be worked out differently than another person's pastoring ministry, than another person's pastoring ministry. They all might serve in the ministry of pastoring, but it will be worked out in different ways. So too, with the operations. They're worked out in different ways. And this is where people really struggle. They hear somebody exercise a prophetic utterance, maybe on a Sunday evening or in a home group. And the person who shares that prophetic utterance shares very poetically in King James English, you see. My little children, thus saith the Lord, my coming is nigh, even at the very door. Prepare your heart. Lift up your head. I will come soon. And so they hear that and say, wow, that's the key, is to talk in King James English. And my little children, that signals it, you see. And so they begin to say, this is the way prophecy sounds. It may sound that way.
if that's where a person sort of

coming from. The Lord will just use that if that's what's sort of in their heart and the way they speak. That's terrific. Fine. But I've heard some of the most powerful prophecies ever given saying, you know, guys, we really got to get it together. We're really blowing it. And we should just, man, get down and seek God and get right. That's prophecy too. But where's thus saith the Lord? Or where's my little children? Well, they work out differently, you see. Please, free yourself up from feeling as though whatever operation you're moving in, or whatever ministry the Lord has opened for you, or whatever gift He's given to you, it's going to work out in a unique way depending upon how the Lord has made you. It's supernaturally natural, you see. So one person might move in a certain flavor, somebody else in a whole different manner. That's okay, you see. Diversities. Differences. But all in the same realm of ministry and operations and gifts. Now, let's talk about the operations. This manifestation of the Spirit is given to every man to profit with all, to profit the whole congregation. The manifestation there literally is to make known. This making known of the gifts, making known of the ministries, making known of the operations, all of them in totality. It is done. It's made known, not so we can write it down in our diary or fill it out on some form and say, this is my ministry or my gift or my operation. It's given just to bless other people with. It's given to you, and the Spirit makes it known for you. The Spirit makes it manifested, you see, that you might then function to help others. Just to move in the body and function in a way that would bless others, you see. Now, one is given, verse 8, by the Spirit, the word of wisdom. What is the word of wisdom? What is this word of wisdom now as we look at these operations listed for us here? Word of wisdom is when you speak a word that just settles, that is workable. A word that doesn't come from your ability to figure out the situation, but it's just supernaturally given to you at that moment that just sort of settles the dust and solves the problem. They came to Jesus and brought before him a woman caught in the act of adultery. Master, Moses declares she should be stoned. What sayest thou? This they said, not because they cared about justice, but they intended to entrap Jesus. What could he say? If he said, stone her, he would no longer be thought of as a friend to sinners, a refuge for sinners. On the other hand, if he would say, let her go, then they would declare, you violate the law, you violate the scriptures. So what did Jesus do there in John chapter 8? Ah, he acted so wisely. A word of wisdom. When he said, let he who is without sin cast the first stone. And then he stooped to the ground and he wrote in the dust. And I believe he was writing the names of those who held rocks. And next to their names, a female name. Or a place, or a date, or a restaurant, or whatever. And it says, one by one, when they saw that, they dropped their rocks and they went home. Wisdom. Wisdom. They thought they had him. But suddenly, at that moment, a word of wisdom was given. Now in the book of Acts, we see that continuing to flow. Even as it did in Jesus Christ, we see it flowing now in the body. All over. Acts 15, for example, there was a dilemma. Should the new
Gentile converts be circumcised? Many said, yeah. But man, Paul was concerned about that and said, we're going to go to Jerusalem and hash this thing out. And so they went, and they had a big meeting there in Jerusalem. And they debated back and forth when suddenly James stood up. And when James stood up, he began to share with them a perspective that just, man, it settled in. And they heard what he was saying and they said, yeah. And so they wrote a letter to these Gentiles. And they said in that letter, hey, we have determined that circumcision is not an issue. Just keep yourself from fornication, from things that have been strangled or offered to idols, and you'll do well. Notice what James said. It seemed good to us and to the Holy Ghost. Acts 15:28. Word of wisdom. It wasn't just a decision we made collectively. It was the Holy Ghost working in a supernaturally natural way. And when James stood up, everybody said, that's wisdom. That's excellent. Word of wisdom. How we need that. Who needs that? My goodness, if you have the gift of ruling, Romans chapter 12, if you're in charge of administrating, ruling, overseeing, oh, pray as you do that, that the Lord would give you the operation of the word of wisdom, that you would just have wisdom

0: a word of wisdom, that you would just have wisdom in saying, it seems good to the Holy Ghost. This seems right in the sight of the Lord. And the ones that are sitting with you or submitting to you or whatever it might be would say, yeah, excellent. We have too much of a boardroom mentality, fighting and power playing and voting and debating. What we need is the operation of God, word of wisdom being spoken, where men and women can say, yeah, that's the Holy Spirit, you see. Then, after the word of wisdom, to another is given the word of knowledge. What's the word of knowledge? Oh, I think of Jesus again. Whenever you want to know about the operations or about the ministries, Ephesians 4, or about the gifts, Romans 12, what's the key? Who do you look at? Jesus. He just knew things that he couldn't have known in any other way except the word of knowledge. Because Jesus, keep in mind, when he came to this earth, laid aside all of his powers. He was a man just like you and just like me, yet without sin. Yes, he was deity. He was God. But he laid aside those prerogatives and he became just like you, just like me. So when he moved in the miraculous, when he operated in the supernatural, it was not because, well, he's Jesus. It's because he was walking with the Father and being empowered by the Spirit, just like we can be. And he talked to that lady there in John chapter 4. And he said, lady, you're getting off the track here a bit in this discussion we're having. Go call your husband. Well, I don't have a husband. And he, I believe, smiled as he said, you've said good. You've said well you have no husband. You've had five husbands. And the guy that you're living with now is not your husband at all. Ooh. And she said, sir, I perceive you're a prophet. What else could she say? What's happening there? At that moment, Jesus was inspired by the Spirit that was upon him and stirring within him. And he looked at her and said, hey, here's the deal. And he knew, word of knowledge, knowing what cannot be known apart from revelation.
1: That is a great picture of a word of knowledge. And in the same way that Jesus was given knowledge, we can be given knowledge too. It is the moving of the Holy Spirit. Well, we will continue this discussion on the operations of the Spirit on our next program. We do hope that you can join us again then.
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0: Is it possible to be too bad to come to church? You think you need to clean up your act or get your life together before you can come to Jesus? Today on Truth for Life, Alistair Begg looks at what Jesus had to say about assumptions like these. Let's open our Bible to Mark chapter 2, beginning with verse 15.
1: Now, the incident that we're considering here, as recorded by Mark, clearly made a

0: Some Christians, well, they just kind of exist. They go through the motions. Pastor Lloyd Pulley says when we become a Christian, we should immediately start down the path of maturity.
1: I've been, by the grace of God, by believing in Jesus Christ, born again. You believed in Jesus Christ, you have been born again. You have a new life.

You might not even feel it at first, but there's something different. And the more you feed that new life, the more you grow and aware of it. You're maturing, like from an infant stage to maturity. And the more mature you get, the more blessing you are to others.

0: Hi there, and welcome to Bridging the Gap. Today, our series in Jude will continue as our teacher and pastor, Lloyd Pulley, will bring us to the second half of a message we began last time we were together called Keep Yourselves in the Love of God. Now, it sounds like a perfect place to be, doesn't it? And there are certainly a lot of people and forces out there who would love to keep you from experiencing God's love. But the Bible provides us with some really great guidelines to keep that from happening. And we're looking at Jude verses 20 and 21 for some of those guidelines.
1: We are prone, even as believers, to wander, to stray, to get distracted by lesser things. You know, which of us aren't? I mean, God had that problem with his people in the wilderness. You know, I was grieved with that generation for 40 years. He describes them in Psalm 95. He says, people who go astray in their hearts, and they do not know my ways. You know, thus says the Lord in Jeremiah 14:10, they love to wander, my people. They have not restrained their feet. In fact, that's the opposite of the prodigal son, which means the son of excess. He just gave into excess compared to the one who restrained.

restrained himself. And, you know, restraining yourself is wise. Not listening. You see, too many people listen to themselves. They listen to what they feel, what they want, and they follow that, as opposed to speaking themselves the truth that they know God has revealed and believe that his path is best. For example, you know, what God says about marriage, you know, commitment, one man, one woman for life. This is important because God knows. I think I can feel what's best for me. And that's the counsel you'll get oftentimes, you know, well, do what you feel, follow your heart. And the Lord would say, no, follow me. Here's the thing. This is the importance, that aspect of hope, because the one assault that we're vulnerable to is the assault of the doctrine of Balaam. Now, remember, Jude already talked about Balaam, the error of Balaam. He thought he could have his cake and eat it too. But his doctrine was bad doctrine. It was bad teaching. Essentially, he was prevented from cursing. He was hired to curse Israel by the king of Moab. He was hired. A lot of money promised to him. In fact, make him a prince, make him a very, very wealthy man, because he was a prophet and he could bring a curse, it was believed. So he tried and basically had an encounter with the real God, who said, yeah, not on my watch. You're not. And he didn't. And all he could do was come up with a blessing. Came out of his mouth. He thought it was going to be a blessing. And the king was like, what, dude? I was going to pay you. Not now. So he said, let's try over here. And he tried three times. He tried to curse Israel and couldn't. And after being stopped, the king said, basically, I could have made you a rich man, but you lost all your reward, so go your way. And Balaam, all he could think of is, man, I lost that money. There's got to be another way. I can't curse him. But wait a minute. I can get God to curse them by getting them to fall in some sin. And so he put the plot together, got the women of Moab over there, seduced the men to go in their tents to worship other gods. And then all of a sudden, God began to discipline his people. So here's the assault we're vulnerable to, and why this picture of where we're looking is so important. The assault we're vulnerable to is Satan can't mess with you on a direct attack. He's limited. But he tempts you to do that which God is displeased with. And because God is such a faithful, loving Father, he's going to discipline you. But in discipline, sometimes you are now not as effective. You're sterilized in your evangelism. You're leaving a bad example at work because of your behavior. You're leaving a bad example over here because you're following some your desires. And then you try to talk about Jesus and they go, yeah, thank you very much. No, thank you. Satan knows that he can affect the kingdom of God indirectly, and what keeps us is keeping our eyes on the prize. When we get our eyes off the real goal and we get our eyes onto the temporary temptation, the little carrot he dangles in front of us, and we fall after that, we lose so much. And so we need to look for that final reward, looking unto the mercy of our Lord Jesus Christ, unto eternal life. It's a hopeful lookout. Well, look, if you were in a race, and, you know, if you've ever been a runner, you know, you get to that point where you hit the wall and your side is killing you, you got that side ache, and you just want to stop. Those that are going to finish the race and those that are going to win the race, they basically get their eyes on the finish line. They speak to themselves, you know, they stop listening to the gut, and they just keep going, and they fight through. And they've got their eyes on the prize, because as soon as you focus here, as soon as you think of the pain, as soon as you are in your mind thinking, I can't do this, and you listen to that, you slow your pace, and yeah, you won't make the finish or win the race. And this is what hope does. See, when your hope is on the prize, it's amazing that the power that's there. It's a powerful thing. Hope also counteracts what is natural to all of us. You know, we tend to think of, you know, what's going to happen, what the future holds, and what's going to happen with this COVID thing. What if a more dread virus comes? What if they don't get the virus? We have all kinds of fears. And the amazing thing is, hope counteracts all those fears. In fact, the Bible says perfect love casts out fear. So love, that foundation, gives you that sense of hope. So hope is fed by love, as hope feeds into love. You know, the reality is, what are you afraid of? I had someone write me and say, you know, there's seven warlocks that are putting a curse on you and your family. And
And I kind of smiled and I said, that's

0: nice, you know. I'm glad they're spending their time on me because, you know, they're not going to get anywhere with anybody that's a believer. They might be able to intimidate someone that doesn't believe, but there's no fear of anything when it comes to my life with God and my family, my life. It's in his hands. I'm not afraid. Whatever he wants to do, he can only do what God allows him anyway. This is where my hope is. I can't look forward to the reward that's coming without dwelling in the moment of what's going to enhance that reward too. If a farmer doesn't plow and sow his seed and reap, what kind of harvest is going to come? But think of the patience. The only thing that gets a farmer out there in the bad weather, planting, digging up the furrows, planting the seed, fertilizing it, watering it, it's a long process. Farmers understand this. We don't understand this. We go to the grocery store, grab our stuff, go home and eat. Farmers know that it's a long process of planting the seed, tending to it, dealing with weeds, dealing with bugs, dealing with, you know, all the critters that want to eat the food, and then preserving it and packaging it, getting it to you. It's a process. And that's the same kind of thing when it comes to our walk with God. There is no such thing as just going to the spiritual store, push the button here. All right, I got a big gulp of spiritual protein or whatever. You know, the reality is, look, if there's a fog in your heart clouding this beautiful truth and vision of the eternal life set before us, that usually comes from setting your hopes and longings on something here and distracting you from that which is eternal. And mainly, that's what the hope does. It purifies. You know, with little looking ahead to the goal and the reward in the end, I'm going to find myself more preoccupied with carnal desires. You know, like the rich man who was doing great. And he thought, wow, I got so much harvest this year, I need bigger and better barns. So tear down those old barns, we're going to build the bigger barns. And that night, he said, you don't know that tonight your soul is required. Now what are your bigger barns going to mean? We don't know when our soul is required. But if we take our eyes off of that which is eternal, we're going to miss. See, our longing also for this day, our looking comes with a little bit of a groaning too. I'm not satisfied fully until he comes. I'm longing for that day. Oh, to be free from the constraints of this body. But the Bible says that when we abide in him, we think of having confidence and not being ashamed at his coming because we are children of God. It hasn't yet appeared what we are going to be. He says in 1 John chapter 3, verse 2, but when he comes, we'll be like him. For we'll see him as he is, and everyone who has this hope in him purifies himself. In fact, just like Titus says in chapter 2, looking for the blessed hope and the glorious appearing of our great God and Savior, that hope teaches us to deny ungodliness and worldly lusts.
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0: Probably the most powerful illustration on hope that I will

repeat again. For those of you who have been here, you probably are going to go that Jewish phrase, oy vey. I've heard this so many times. But it's one of my favorites because it's just a powerful illustration of the power of hope. How significant is hope when it comes to helping you keep in the love of God? I'll tell you. Years ago, they did an experiment. Now, this is a banned experiment because of cruelty to animals. But they did an experiment on these rats that were very good swimmers. Put them in a container with water spraying down and air bubbling up. And it was very hard to swim. Their test program was about 18 minutes, the rats would die. They drowned. At the end of it, they decided to wait till the rat was just about ready to go down for the last time. And they rescued a number of rats. And they put them back in their cages and got them dried off, fed them, took care of them. And then 2 weeks later, put them back in the same experiment just to see what would happen. And they discovered something interesting. Instead of, on an average, 18 minutes, they would die, they discovered that these rats that had been rescued and now put back in lasted for not 18 minutes, but 36 hours. And they were like, what in the world is going on here? So they did an autopsy, and most of the blood in the first set of rats was in their intestines, not in their muscles. In other words, they kind of just gave up. They saw no hope. And they determined the only thing that made a difference was the rats who were rescued once were hoping they'd be rescued again. And they, all the blood was in their muscles. They were given every ounce they had until they just died of exhaustion. But that shows you the difference between losing hope and not. Which is also why we need to keep our eyes on the prize. Oh, it's so important to keep our eyes on the prize. Life goes so quickly. What is that temporary passing pleasure of sin going to do for you except for increase your desire for more sin and leave you dissatisfied, leave you in shame, leave you feeling guilty? But boy, hope, when your hope is there, it's purifying. And it also focuses you on that day he comes, the day when you're manifest, the day when that day of perfection, and we groan, we long for that day of redemption because I've been, by the grace of God, by believing in Jesus Christ, born again. If you believed in Jesus Christ, you have been born again. You have a new life. Now, you might not even feel it at first. But there's something different. And the more you feed that new life, the more you grow and aware of it. You're maturing, like from an infant stage to maturity. And the more mature you get, the more blessing you are to others. See, the opposite is if you don't mature, the more you're just going to take from others and absorb to yourself because you've never grown into maturity so that you're actually bearing fruit. And that's the goal for us. But that comes as a result of having that hope steadfast of ultimately what that's going to mean in the end. Well, this solid hope is built also on a little bit of taste. Taste of his promises. And that's why I love this, because he says, looking unto the mercy. Now, let me ask you a question. Have you received some mercy of the Lord already by believing in Jesus? Absolutely. A hungry person would only take pleasure in gazing at a huge feast if there was a real hope that he would enjoy it. Or even better, if he got a taste of it and he knew he was going to get more. That's the idea. We've experienced the mercy of the Lord. We've seen his faithfulness in this area and that area. Yes, we've had some wilderness periods. We've had some dry, spiritual dry times. But we know we have tasted and seen the Lord is good. And that little bit of taste, it's huge. Now, that taste of mercy, we have what the Bible calls, in a sense, a down payment. Your salvation has been paid for completely. But I don't know if you realize that you've only got the first installment. Case in point, Jesus died on the cross. He overcame all of sin and the results of sin, which is sickness and death. So is there anybody here that expects they'll never die? I mean, if we go in the rapture, yes, but we're still going to metamorphose. We're not going to stay in this body forever. So we have a taste already. We've got a down payment. We've been born again. We're filled with the Spirit. That's actually our down payment, is the Spirit of God. But we're going to get the full payment when we get our new body. And that's what we're hoping. But the fact is, you've got a taste should encourage you. It kind of reminds me, my wife, to say how this is what happens to people spiritually when she

was a girl with her sisters, they heard through the grapevine they were going to go to this amazingly beautiful French restaurant, super swanky, high quality food, very expensive. It was a special thing for the family, and they couldn't wait. They were thinking, they looked at the menu, they knew what they were going to eat. They were so excited, and they were so excited about eating this good food that they didn't have very much for lunch because they just wanted to save their appetite. But boy, on the way to the restaurant, someone had brought a bag of potato chips, and they were so hungry. Well, I'll just have one. Yeah, we're trying to do that. I'll just have one. And then after the whole bag was gone,

They got into the restaurant and they were like full of potato chips and they weren't hungry for this amazing food. And it's kind of a picture of us sometimes. You know, we get a little impatient for what the Lord has in mind and we gorge ourselves on this and then we lose an appetite for the real thing. That's why hope is so important. It's a taste. But again, the basis of that hope is his mercy, looking unto Jesus. See, glory is the reward, that eternal life, which, by the way, what is eternal life? Jesus said, he defined eternal life. We tend to think of, oh, it's going to be a long, everlasting life. Eternal life, Jesus said, is to know.

0: convinces of our having this hope. It's his mercy that he's revealed. Glory is the reward. Mercy is the foundation, because we have no chance of earning that. I mean, this isn't something you can get God by your own energy. In fact, not by works of righteousness, Titus is told by Paul, but which we've done. But according to his mercy, he saved us. That's our foundation. It's his mercy, it's his grace that brought us. And that should comfort you, because if it weren't his mercy, you would always wonder whether you did enough, would you not? Did you quite do enough to get to heaven? What do I have to do to get to heaven? What must I do to inherit eternal life? You know, I got that question actually asked among the students this last week in the apologetics course. It was one of the questions. They said, how can we get to heaven? I was kind of having fun with the question. I put it in different terms. I said, well, that's a problem. What you guys have in that prospect of getting to heaven is you have a huge legal battle. It's a legal problem that's very difficult. You're going to need a seriously good lawyer, because the case against you is so big and so airtight, there's actually no chance of winning it. You're going to need a lawyer that's absolutely brilliant. And, well, as it turns out, the Bible tells us we do have a lawyer in the court of heaven who can advocate on our place. And that is Jesus. He becomes your advocate when you believe in him. You put your trust in him. He now represents you to the Father. The Father says, the soul that sins must die. And Jesus steps forth and he says, yes, Your Honor, he is guilty of all of that. But that penalty has already been paid for in my blood. So now he is declared innocent, just as if he never sinned. And that's the only way you'll get to heaven. And that's his mercy. So this is what we base our very existence as Christians on, and our hope of eternal life. It's we look to the mercy of our Lord Jesus Christ unto eternal life. And that, along with building up in our faith and knowing him more and praying in the Holy Spirit, living by his power, and now setting our hope on his future reward, all of that feeds back into helping you do what those creeps that Jude talked about earlier couldn't do. Those guys that crept in and they had their own agenda, they're sensual, they're trying to feed themselves and use people. And listen, religion is a very easy thing to manipulate people with. And that's what these manipulators were doing, using religion to try to get people to follow them and twist things and twisting grace. They did not keep themselves in the love of God, because they didn't have faith in what God had done. They did not have the Spirit, and they have no hope of reward. But you keep yourselves in his love, because you have believed in the Lord Jesus Christ, because you have been given of his Spirit as a down payment, and because you can look to his mercy as the basis of that unto eternal life. And this is why you see why I can't rush through Jude. It's so pregnant with truth that's so important, that ties everything together. And this is the first part of this exhortation in verse 20 and 21. The second part actually is where everything now, this love of God, spills out onto others. So he goes into, and on some have compassion, making a distinction, but others save with fear, pulling them out of the fire, hating even the garment defiled by the flesh. I'd love to tell you what that means next week.
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1: Pastor Lloyd, what would you say to someone who's trying to stay consistent in their time with the Lord, but has a hard time staying on track?
2: Well, just don't give up. You know how it says, worship the Lord with all your heart, mind, soul, and strength. I always thought of strength in a way that I just make the decision to do it. I don't feel like it. I went to the gym this morning. I didn't feel like it. I worked out because I've got to push the body. And, you know, sometimes then afterwards, it's like, wow, the benefits from that really help. And I want to encourage every believer, when you go through seasons that are challenging, you're not feeling anything, just do it. Just open the Bible. Just open the scriptures. Start a pot of coffee and Lord, let's have this time and quiet all the other noise. I really appreciate the Bridging the Gap audience. I know that if it's been an encouragement, those that have been listening to the Word of God, if it's been encouraging to your walk, I do want you to be encouraged to partner with us. 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And this month is a way of saying thank you. I know, Robert, I think you were going to mention an offer to everybody.
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0: Well, we are nearing the finish line in our series Through Jude, but Pastor Lloyd Foley has much more to share, so join us next time for Bridging the Gap as we bring you a message called Reaching Out in Love. 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

The law is perfect. Man's not perfect. And it reveals that smudge spot. But thank God there's a basin down there, and that's the purpose of the altar. That altar speaks of the cross of Christ and the blood that he shed. Now, notice the instructions concerning this altar, because again, this is the altar they had used before the tabernacle was made. And it was apparently an altar that everywhere they journeyed, they made one like this. They couldn't take this one with them. The one in the tabernacle was one that could be transported. Now I'm reading verse 24. An altar of earth thou shalt make unto me, and shall sacrifice thereon thy burnt offerings and thy peace offerings. Now, there's no sin offering here. Why? Well, we'll not get to that till Leviticus, because there could be no sin offering or trespass offering until the law was given. The peace offering reveals that man needs a sacrifice that reconciles him to God, and that Christ did make peace by the blood of his cross. And the burnt offering speaks of who he is, his worthiness, his ability to save. Now, this altar that's to be made of earth was the place they were to sacrifice burnt offerings, peace offerings, thy sheep and thine oxen. In all places where I record my name, I will come unto thee and I'll bless thee. So obviously they made an altar everywhere they went on the wilderness march until the instructions for the tabernacle were given. Now verse 25, and if thou

0: With the first and second greatest crime we can commit against one another, here's Pastor Damian Kyle.
1: I personally believe that next to our unforgiveness of one another, which God is completely intolerant of, in the light of how much he has forgiven each and every one of us as Christians, I think that the second greatest crime is to broadcast the sins of others in the light of how discreetly he handles our sins and flaws and our failures.

0: As our culture coarsens, just as Jesus said it would in the last days, we must guard against its influence on us, the family, and the church. The stakes are higher than most realize. Welcome again to According to the Scriptures with Pastor Damian Kyle. Last time we were together in our series, Gleanings from Genesis, we began to consider the treatment of Noah by his son Ham. You might think of it as an example not to follow. Here now with more, Pastor Damian.
1: Brethren, if a man is overtaken in any trespass, you who are spiritual, restore such a one in a spirit of gentleness, considering yourselves, lest you also be tempted. And we see these New Testament truths on full display in two of the sons, in Shem and Japheth. Just a beautiful respect for the dignity, for the reputation of their father. We have no record here that they rebuked Ham in any way verbally, but they certainly rebuked Ham by virtue of their actions. Now, allow me to read some additional verses that condemn the actions of Ham and commend the actions of Shem and Japheth. In sharing these verses, I want to be careful to also acknowledge that there are times when certain actions of people should be and they must be reported to others. That certainly includes physical assault, sexual abuse within a family. But I want you to understand, we're not addressing that kind of thing. Noah had done no deliberate wrong to another here, nor was he a danger to anyone else in what he had done here. We're talking about how to handle the flaws and the failures that each of us have as human beings. In Proverbs chapter 17, verse 9, he who covers a transgression seeks love, but he who repeats a matter separates friends. Also in the book of Proverbs 16, verse 28, a perverse man sows strife, and a whisperer separates the best of friends. James chapter 1, verse 26, in the NIV puts it so well. He writes, if anyone considers himself religious and yet does not keep a tight rein on his tongue, he deceives himself and his religion is worthless. Again, in the book of Proverbs, chapter 11, verse 13, a talebearer reveals secrets, but he who is of a faithful spirit conceals a matter. And it is important for us to realize that there are secrets that we know about the flaws and the failures of other people that we should and we must carry to our graves. They are never to be repeated to another person. In the same way that we hope those who have seen our flaws and our failures in the course of our attempt to grow in Christ-likeness and to become more like Him, that they would carry those things to the grave as well. Some lessons that we learn from the sin of Ham. And I want you to notice that while both Noah and Ham sinned, that Ham's sin is the greater as it is dealt with in the passage. And it's important to realize that in the eyes of God, making public the sins of others can be a greater affront to God than even the original sin itself. And this is not only an affront and something that hits God in the wrong way, but it even hits other people in the wrong way. Even in the eyes of people, to share private, intimate details about people, they leave that conversation with us and it causes them to look down upon us. And they end up looking more down upon us than they do upon the person whose privacy we have violated by sharing their sins and their failures.

details about people. They leave that conversation with us, and it causes them to look down upon us, and they end up looking more down upon us than they do upon the person whose privacy we have violated by sharing their sins and their failures. I think, given how much God knows about each of us, and how careful God is not to broadcast our sins, how careful God is to keep our sin as quiet as He does, think about what a scandal it must be in heaven for heaven to witness us openly exposing then the sins of others and to shame others. I think of Jesus in Matthew chapter 18 when he talking about how to handle a sin that has been committed against us. He tells us that we are to go to the person, number one, one-on-one, and try and resolve the situation on that level. If unable to address it on that level and find resolution, to then introduce two or three more for the sake of establishing the facts of the case, and then again with the idea of bringing it to a resolution. And only then would the sin be brought before the entire church and be made known to the church. But in the entire progression, we see the heart of God. We see how God handles sin, how He handles our sin. He keeps it as small as it can possibly be and keeps it from being broadcast and resolving it on as private a level as He can and only enlarging as is necessary. I personally believe that next to our unforgiveness of one another, which God is completely intolerant of in the light of how much He has forgiven each and every one of us as Christians. I think that the second greatest crime that we can commit against the character and the nature of God is to broadcast the sins of others in the light of how discreetly He handles our sins and our flaws and our failures. And the passage teaches us to have a respect and a concern for the reputation of others. All people, but certainly including that of our family members, the reputation of parents, the reputation of husbands, wives, children, brothers and sisters. And our culture has become so irreverent in this regard, and we can come to be fashioned by the culture around us, and we think nothing of broadcasting the failures of our parents to anyone and anyone who will listen, or of our children, or our husbands, or our wives, and to expose intimate details, to expose their flaws, their failures, to anyone who will listen, because this is how the culture operates. And I think as a result of this conforming pressure and power of the culture around us, it's good to come back to the Bible for some sanity and instruction in this regard. Today, Ham's actions here in terms of how he treats his father would be viewed as nothing in our culture. People would look at this and say, what is the big deal? It's so common a practice today that the tendency here would be to look at a passage like this and condemn God for making such a big deal of it, rather than condemning Ham for his actions here. Later, God is going to make His mind very, very clear in this regard in the Ten Commandments and in the Law of Moses. The fifth commandment in the Ten Commandments says, honor your father and your mother. Under the Law of Moses, to insult one's parents was deemed to be worthy of the penalty of death. I'm not advocating a return to this, though I've been tempted in child-rearing age. But I am just saying that from the perspective of God,

It is a very big deal to run down our parents for simply being imperfect human beings and then making their shortcomings known to others. And it isn't just a child toward a father in terms of the context that is here. It isn't just strictly that. But it is a big deal for husbands to run down their wives, for wives to run down their husbands, and parents to do so to their children without any kind of a concern for their reputation in the eyes of others. And a wife or a husband can do this in such a way to a spouse. Then when finally the unsaved husband finally comes to church, nobody looks at him as they're being introduced to him and shaking hands with a blank slate. They're thinking in their mind, ah, this is the rat I've heard so much about. And that's the kind of thing that can happen. And again, there is a whole world of things that each of us know about the people closest to us that must never be made public. And of course, all of this is disappearing in the coarseness of our culture. But we must not allow it to disappear from our lives as Christians. It is one of the things that has the potential to make us stand out very, very strongly in a wonderful contrast against the culture and to be distinct in the world all around us. It really is a base mind and a loveless heart that thinks nothing of the reputation of others in broadcasting their sins and their flaws. But it's become so common in this slanderous culture that we live in, and now so much social media to do this with, so many venues with which to do this to other people. This characteristic of Ham, again, has become so prevalent in our culture today. And you look at everywhere within our culture, you almost have to stop and think, when did I watch something in the form of entertainment? When is the last time I read a magazine article, a news article? When was I exposed to anything on the internet that was something that spoke edifyingly of other people? I mean, it happens, but it's such a small minority of what is communicated today. The overwhelming majority of our culture takes such delight in exposing the sins of people and then shaming them over their sin. And it reflects very badly upon the culture. Think about here with Ham. This son shamed and humiliated his father in this way. One of the greatest men to have ever lived in human history, by broadcasting the news of the sole recorded failure that we have in his life in the scriptures. Do you think about what Ham owed to his father? What he owed to the goodness of his father, the righteousness of his father, the godliness of his father, and what a terrible way in which to repay him. And you ask yourself, is Ham mentioned with Daniel and Job in the book of Ezekiel as his father Noah was? Is Ham mentioned in Hebrews chapter 11 in the great New Testament hall of faith as his father is? Do we have any record that the name of Ham ever came off of the lips of Jesus? Did he ever commend Ham in the way that he mentioned in commended Noah? No, nowhere in the scriptures. And candidly, Ham was a comparative nothing and nobody compared to his father. He had accomplished nothing on his own. He had made no name for himself in his own right. And yet he saw fit to slander someone who was many times the man that he was without taking any of that into account. It might be one thing
if this kind of behavior characterized Noah's life, but it didn't. And it's so important that we do not define people by the single worst thing they have ever said or ever done in their lives, but to rather look at them and define them on the basis of their life as a whole. I think about a great church leader who went to heaven, who I have the highest esteem for, who God used to impact the entire world. And he was no sooner dead than people were picking at not one or two sins that they could find in his life, but personality traits that they didn't particularly care for in an attempt to bring him down. And this failure that we have within the body of Christ and certainly within the culture to just take one failure in a person's life and or perceived failure and then to destroy them, turning a completely blind eye to the totality of their life. And it is such an unfair thing to do, and yet it is so common. This is one of the problems with the cancel culture that we have had to endure now for the last 10 years or so in our culture. Those who try to destroy the careers of celebrities solely on the basis of some wrong that they have determined the person has done in their eyes. Sometimes because of things a person has said years before, something a person has said or done even decades before that might have been inappropriate, and even for things that people have said years earlier and apologized for. And yet, despite all of that, there's still the attempt to destroy them on the basis of this single thing without taking into account the larger picture of their work, the larger picture of who they are as a person, and without giving any weight to the fact that now they might not even remotely, now months and years, even weeks later, be the same person that they once were. Given the fact that people grow in the course of their life, most do, and who in the world doesn't have things in our past that we would do differently or we would say differently if we were the person then that we are now? And this defining of people on the basis of the worst thing they've ever said or done, the continual repeating of it, it absolutely abounds in politics as well. And is the standard today that we will demand of people? Is this the new standard that we have for one another? The standard of perfection? No one gets to make a single mistake in the course of their life and learn from it and change and become a better person as a result of it? I'll tell you, this is a very insane and dangerous moment in American cultural history. And in today's cultural environment, every mention of Noah would be erased from the Bible. And all anyone would ever be taught about Noah, or all anyone would ever know about Noah, would be the one night he got drunk and nothing would be made known of his remarkable life. How unbalanced is that? How criminally unfair is that? And thankfully, the God of the Bible is nothing like this in his dealing with people. And all of this is so selective and hypocritical. Those who consider themselves to be a gift to mankind because they can find a flaw in an otherwise commendable life, and who would themselves wilt if their lives came under the same scrutiny that they put other lives under. Romans chapter 3, verse 10, as it is written, there is none righteous, no, not one. And each of us has plenty of reason to be gracious
in our treatment of other people in this regard. Proverbs chapter 19, verse 11, the discretion of a man makes him slow to anger, and his glory is to overlook a transgression. Jesus speaks on this in the Sermon on the Mount, Matthew chapter 7, verse 3. And why do you look at the speck in your brother's eye, but do not consider the plank in your own eye? Or how do you say to your brethren, let me remove the speck from your eye, and look, a plank is in your own eye? Hypocrite, first remove the plank from your own eye, and then you'll see clearly to remove the speck from your brother's eye. And finally, I think it's important to realize that just because what is being said is true about another person, or that what we are sharing about another person has now become common knowledge within the culture, or even within a church, that it's already become widely broadcast, it does not mean that we are then free to share it. And somebody can say, well, it's true. But well, it's true is not the standard for what is lawful for us to share with others about others. Because something can be absolutely true and still be slander. It can be absolutely true and still be seen in the eyes of God as gossip, as Ham demonstrates for us here. Now, the response of Noah in terms of his curse upon Canaan, you notice in verses 24 to 25.

0: really descend from this youngest son. And here Noah pronounced a curse upon Canaan and his descendants, and then a blessing upon Shem and Japheth and their descendants. And essentially what is happening here, Noah just declares that the character of each of these sons, Ham, Shem, and Japheth, as it's revealed in this incident, that it would be passed on to their descendants. So it happened, as you continue to read the record through the book of Genesis. And thus we have what I think is a sober realization that who we make our model in all of this, whether we make Ham our model or we make Shem and Japheth our model, it will be noted by our children, and it will be learned by our children, and ultimately it will come to mark their life for better or for worse.
1: Well, we hope you walk away with a greater appreciation of the grace of God and how He covers our sin because of Jesus. That, of course, is not an excuse to continue to sin with our tongue. So may we watch our words, be ever gracious. Thank you for listening to According to the Scriptures. Pastor Damian Kyle is in Genesis. 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
3: There is a war going on. It is a spiritual war. A war between truth and lies. Only one thing cuts through all lies and opinions. It is God's Word. It is God's Sword.
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4: Another ring a bell for the New Testament. In Matthew chapter 4 tells us how our Lord, our King, was led into the wilderness, the desert, to be tested by the devil. And when he responds to the tests of the devil, he responds with passages from this review. So this is not insignificant. The Son of God responds by drawing out the sword of the Spirit, using it against Satan. He quoted this. 40 days and 40 nights, he's eaten nothing. A lean man was led out there with no reserves. And he has not eaten for 40 days. 40 days. And afterward, he is struck with the hunger that is connected to starvation. The tempter comes along patronizingly. Look at you. Listen, you got to do something. You're dying. If you're the Son, or since you're the Son, command these stones be made into bread. Take matters into your own hands and do this. And the Son of God responded, quoting those very words. It is written, man shall not live by bread alone, but by every word that proceeds out of the mouth of Yahweh. This whole review has got some seriously significant scripture. Verse 4, in this review, Moses says to the Israelites who've lived 40 years in the wilderness, he said, your clothing did not wear out on you, nor did your foot swell these 40 years. Thus you shall know in your heart that Yahweh your God was disciplining you just as a man disciplines his son, so you shall keep the commandments of Yahweh your God, to walk in his ways and to fear him. For Yahweh your God is bringing you into a good land, a land of brooks, of water, of fountains, and springs

flowing forth in valleys and hills, a land of wheat and barley, of vines and fig trees and pomegranates, a land of olive oil and honey, a land where you will eat food without scarcity, in which you will not lack anything. A land whose stones are iron and out of whose hills you can dig copper. So you will eat and be satisfied, and you shall bless Yahweh your God for the good land which he has given you. Beware, lest you forget Yahweh your God by not keeping his commandments and his judgments and his statutes, which I'm commanding you today. Lest you eat and are satisfied and build good houses and live in them, and your herds and your flocks multiply, and your silver and your gold multiply, and all that you have multiplies, and your heart becomes lifted up, and you forget Yahweh your God, who brought you out from the land of Egypt, out of the house of slavery. He led you through the great and fearsome wilderness with its fiery serpents and scorpions and thirsty ground where there was no water. He brought water for you out of the rock of flint. In the wilderness he fed you manna, which your fathers did not know, that he might humble you and that he might test you to do good for you in the end. Unless you say in your heart, my power and the might of my hand made me this wealth. You shall remember Yahweh your God, for he, it is he who is giving you the power to make wealth. I want you to look at verse 18. That he may confirm his covenant, which he swore to your fathers, as it is this day. Now it will be, if you ever forget Yahweh your God, and walk after other gods and serve them and worship them, I testify against you, that you will surely perish, like the nations that Yahweh makes to perish before you. So you shall perish because you would not listen to the voice of Yahweh your God. I want you to consider the 18th verse. In this whole context here where God is saying, watch out, be on your guard against this. Be on your guard against coming into all this prosperity and then forgetting God. Or thinking you did it yourself. He warns against it. Why? Because we're prone to forget. And it's like the worst thing for us is good times in ease and prosperity. Those are the times we tend to not thrive spiritually. And then when we have trouble, then we're praying a lot, remembering God, making deals, repenting, taking care of things. Shouldn't be that way, but that's how we all are, just like them. But here in the 18th verse, he said, you shall remember Yahweh your God, for it is he who is giving you the power to make wealth. Now, in the same way, listen to me, in the same way, I said from the previous chapter, there's a sort of a spiritual and a natural, a supernatural and natural combination of things at work. Just as it was with regard to sickness and being spared sickness. There was divine protection on one hand, but there was also their obligation to apply the law and avoid things that will make them sick. Same way here. When it comes to wealth and prosperity, there's an element of that that is divine blessing, favor, God setting things up for you. Then there's another whole aspect of that that is simply a matter of applying the wisdom of the law of God, not stealing. Not coveting, not lying, but being honest, doing business in a way that you can actually create a culture and a climate where people can prosper because they're not ripping each other off. I'm telling you, it's hard to do business. You can't imagine what it's like in a culture where everyone is crooked and everyone is dishonest. Go just about anywhere in Africa. Try to do business. No such culture as the one that was created here by Scripture exists there. And everyone, everywhere, all the time is trying to rip you off. Every builder you hire will charge you for so many bags of concrete, but only use half of them while he's selling the other half. You'll have an inferior product. You'll have weak concrete. I'm telling you. This is one of the things that Vishal Mangalwadi addresses in his book, The Book That Made Your World. I
continue to reference it all the time. A culture is created by biblical thinking. We realize God is watching. You have an obligation vertical. You have an obligation that's horizontal to your fellow man. You're going to love God. You're going to love your neighbor as yourself. That's what you're commanded to do. God's watching. When you conduct business in that kind of climate, people can prosper, people can bless, and they all do it together. It's an amazing reality. So it's not magical. There are people. There's a real sick branch of what is called Christianity that is always harping on wealth and prosperity. They act like this verse is just like the ultimate gospel. God is the one who gives you the power to make wealth. It's not like that. But if you just be honest and wise, work hard, and we all do it together, it's an amazing thing how the tide lifts everyone. They have another interesting sociological observation has been made over the decades. It's been published. You can dig into it yourself if you wish. But there is a reality that happens to people when they come to Christ. When people become a Christian, generally they experience an upward move economically, most people. But it is almost always attributed to the application of wisdom. So they're no longer wasting. They're no longer out blowing all their money on the weekend. They're not going to the casino. Instead, they're making wise decisions, wise investments. They're practicing stewardship, and they become part of a church family. They back each other up. They help each other out. It's amazing. The application of wisdom. And listen to this one. There's no greater demonstration of wisdom than two people marrying and staying there. You want economic ruin? Divorce. And then do it again. And it spreads. You lose all momentum. You lose so much. And listen, that's just one aspect of it. That's the financial, economic reality. You'd be amazed at how much money you save just going out to eat because there's no wine on your tab. I encourage it. And so in this section here, just as it was with God saying, I will keep all the diseases off. There's a supernatural aspect of that, and there's a very natural aspect of just applying wisdom. Do you hear me this morning? When it comes to, does that mean God wants everybody to be wealthy? It's not what he's saying. But as a nation, you can in fact make wealth if you live honesty and biblical wisdom. Chapter 9, verse 1. Hear, O Israel! Exclamation point. You're crossing over the Jordan today to go into dispossess nations greater, mightier than you, great cities fortified to heaven, a people great and tall, sons of the Anakim, whom you know and of whom you have heard it said, who can stand before the sons of Anak? Everything right.

do them before you, so that you may dispossess them and make them perish quickly, just as Yahweh has spoken to you. Do not say in your heart, when Yahweh your God has driven them out before you, saying, because of my righteousness, Yahweh has brought me in to possess this land. But it is because of the wickedness of these nations that Yahweh is dispossessing them before you. Now, that's an important point right there, Moses delivers. Don't even say it in your heart. It's because I was so righteous that God did this. And his statement is, no, it's not that you're so righteous. It's that they are so wicked that the judgment of God is upon them. That's why he's driving them out. So keep a humble heart. Remember the same for all of us. We are saved not because we're good, but because God is good. We've responded to his goodness. We're not saved by works. We're saved to do good works. We're saved by God's grace. Oh, amen. So don't say that in your heart. In verse 5, it is not for your righteousness or for the uprightness of your heart that you're going to possess their land. But it is because of the wickedness of these nations that Yahweh your God is dispossessing them before you in order to confirm the oath which Yahweh swore to your fathers, to Abraham, to Isaac, and to Jacob. So you shall know that it's not because of your righteousness that Yahweh your God is giving you this good land to possess it, for you are a stiff-necked people. Stiff-necked. That is Moses, who is one of them, informing them. You're stubborn. So we've already read here today that God didn't choose them because they were the greatest in number. In fact, just the opposite. He didn't choose them because they were real righteous, because they're not. He acknowledges their stubbornness. And he's going to go on about that for a minute. In verse 7, remember, do not forget how you provoked Yahweh your God to wrath in the wilderness. From the day that you went out of the land of Egypt until you came to this place, you have been rebellious against Yahweh. Even at Horeb, that's where the law of God was delivered. We call it Sinai. You provoked Yahweh to wrath. And Yahweh was so angry with you that he would have destroyed you. When I went up to the mountain to receive the tablets of stone, the tablets of the covenant which Yahweh had cut with you, then I remained on the mountain 40 days and nights. I neither ate bread nor drank water. Yahweh gave me the two tablets of stone written by the finger of God, and upon them all the words which Yahweh had spoken with you at the mountain from the midst of the fire on that day of the assembly. Now it happened at the end of 40 days and nights that Yahweh gave me the two tablets of stone, the tablets of the covenant. And Yahweh said to me, arise, go down from here quickly. For your people, whom you brought out of Egypt, have acted corruptly. They have quickly turned aside from the way which I commanded them. They made a molten image for themselves. Yahweh spoke further to me, saying, I have seen this people, and indeed they are a stiff-necked people. Let me alone that I may destroy them, and blot out their names from under heaven. I'll make of you a nation mightier and more numerous than they. So Yahweh puts Moses to the test with that. So let me kill him. I will wipe them all out, Moses. I'll start over with you. And so I turned. Verse 15, I came down from the mountain while the mountain was burning with fire. And the two tablets of the covenant were in my two hands. And I saw that you had indeed sinned against Yahweh your God. You had made for yourselves a molten calf and had turned aside quickly from the way which Yahweh had commanded you. And I took hold of the two tablets and threw them from my hands and shattered them before your eyes. I fell down before Yahweh as at the first 40 days and nights. I neither ate bread nor drank water because of all your sin which you had committed in doing what is evil in the sight of Yahweh to provoke him to anger. For I was afraid of the anger and the wrath with which Yahweh was provoked against you in order to destroy you. But Yahweh listened to me at that time also. So God allowed Moses to play the part of intercessor, the mediator. He allowed Moses to play that part which is for you and I, played by his only begotten Son. There is for you and me an advocate
We have an advocate with God the Father, Jesus Christ.

against the righteous. You got a lawyer in heaven pleading on our behalf against the justice and punishment we deserve. Verse 19, for I was afraid of the anger and the wrath with which Yahweh was provoked against you to destroy you. But Yahweh listened to me at that time also, and Yahweh was angry enough with Aaron to destroy him. So I also prayed for Aaron at the same time. Now I took your sinful thing, the calf which you made, and burned it with fire and crushed it, grinding it very small until it was as fine as dust. And I threw its dust into the brook that came down from the mountain. Again, at Taberah, and in Massah, and at Kibroth Hattaavah, you provoked Yahweh to wrath. When Yahweh sent you from Kadesh Barnea, saying, go up and possess the land which I have given you. Then you rebelled against the command of Yahweh your God. You did not believe him, and you did not listen to his voice. You have been rebellious against Yahweh from the day I knew you. So I fell down before Yahweh the 40 days and the 40 nights, which I did because Yahweh had said he would destroy you. And I prayed to Yahweh and said, O Lord Yahweh, do not destroy your people, even your inheritance whom you have redeemed with your through your greatness, whom you have brought out of Egypt with a strong hand. Remember your servant Abraham, Isaac, and Jacob, and do not look at the stiff neck of this people or at their wickedness or their sin, lest the land from which you brought us say, because Yahweh was not able to bring them into the land which he had promised them, and because he hated them, he's brought them out to put them to death in the wilderness. Yet they are your people, even your inheritance whom you have brought out by your great power and outstretched arm. Chapter 9. So God chose a people that were small and weak and few, and he chose a people that were stiff-necked and rebellious. I don't know about you, but I'm comforted by this. I am comforted by how he chooses, and that he is, in fact, merciful. Oh, where would we be? Let me leave you with the words of the original Charlie Kirk, a man named Stephen, Acts chapter 7. Look at this. You gotta end with this. Centuries passed. Promised Messiah came. He was rejected by his people, despite miracles and signs and wonders greater in number than what God did in Egypt. The man, Jesus of Nazareth, the God-man, is healing everybody who needs healing, everybody. Not one single account in the Gospels of anybody asking for healing that did not receive it from him. Casting out devils, feeding multitudes, raising dead people, they ought to believe.

and what God did in Egypt, the man, Jesus of Nazareth, the God-man, is healing everybody who needs healing, everybody. Not one single account in the Gospels of anybody asking for healing that did not receive it from him. Casting out devils, feeding multitudes, raising dead people. They ought to believe. They don't. And overall, they reject him, except for a remnant. One member of that remnant is reasoning with people, Charlie Kirk fashion, without a microphone, in the very temple of God. He's reasoning. They can't take it. They can't win. It is written of him, nobody could resist the wisdom or the spirit by whom he spoke. So they had to kill him. They accuse him of things, and they bring him to the high court here in chapter 7. Listen to his final words, verse 39 on. Chapter 7, verse 39. Stephen, he doesn't give a defense. He goes on offense, and he indicts all of them as a nation. Our fathers were unwilling to be obedient to him, but rejected him, and their hearts turned back to Egypt, saying to Aaron, make for us gods who will go before us. But it's Moses who led us out of the land of Egypt. We don't know what has become of him. At that time, they made a calf, and they brought a sacrifice to the idol, and were rejoicing in the works of their hands. But God turned away and delivered them up to serve the host of heaven. As it is written in the book of the prophets, did you present me with slain beasts and sacrifices 40 years in the wilderness, O house of Israel? You also took along the tabernacle of Moloch and the star of the god Rompha, the images which you made to worship. I also will remove you from beyond Babylon. Our fathers had the tabernacle of testimony in the wilderness, just as he who spoke to Moses directed him to make it according to the pattern which he'd seen. And having received it in their turn, our fathers brought it in with Joshua when they dispossessed the nation whom God drove out before our fathers. Until the time of David, David found favor in the sight of God and asked that he might find a dwelling place for the God of Jacob. Solomon built a house for him. However, the Most High does not dwell in houses made by human hands. As the prophet says, heaven is my throne, and the earth is my footstool of my feet. What kind of house will you build for me, says the Lord? Or what place is there for my rest? Was it not my hand which made all these things? Look at verse 51. Look at this. You men, stiff-necked and uncircumcised, in heart and ears, are always resisting the Holy Spirit, even as your fathers did. So do you. Well, that's how it ended. He indicted them. They're the ones who call themselves the sons of those who killed the prophets. And that's how it ended. They rushed Stephen, drug him outside, and stoned him. But his words are in agreement with what God said through Moses. You are stiff-necked, uncircumcised. So you got circumcision. You're proud of that, but your heart's not circumcised, nor your ears. You got to circumcise your ears that you might actually hear God. So Stephen, he acknowledges stubbornness of his own people and that they're just so stubborn. That they won't hear, just so stubborn, that they won't receive and they won't repent. Let it not be so of you and me, my friends. Let us not be stiff-necked. If you're under conviction today, you didn't show up here today for a comedy show. You didn't come here for 3 points in a poem. You didn't come here for eloquence. You came here to hear the Word of God, and the Word of God has been read. The Old Testament, we just did 3 chapters, plus. If God has spoken to your heart, if at any point in that you find conviction and God's telling you to do something, do it. Don't be stiff-necked. Don't be like an animal that won't be steered. Stiff-necked. I'm not turning. Don't be like that. Just cooperate with God. He loves you. He's got your best interests at heart.

0: wants to spare you. He wants to bring you into good times. He actually wants to spare you sicknesses. He wants to help you to prosper and live life to its fullness. He's not trying to rip you off. So if he's dealing with your heart about anything, take action. Do what he says.
1: 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We pray that God's word will speak to your heart as you meditate on it. 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

0: from emptiness to fullness of blessing in Christ. 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
1: If you amass together, this is kind of a hard picture to think of, all of our emptiness, how do you compile emptiness, you know? It would be quite impressive. But if you consider the fullness that's in Christ, all of that fullness could flood all of that emptiness and overflow with blessing from us for others.

0: Did you know that in Christ you have everything you need and ever will need? He truly is our all in all. And Pastor Bob Hoekstra will explain this wonderful reality today on Living in Christ. Welcome to the broadcast. Pastor Bob will be describing the fullness of the blessing that accompanies the gospel of Christ today. And he first shows us not only what we're saved from, but also what we're saved unto.
1: There's a multitude of things we're saved from in Christ. Saved from hell. Saved from sin. Saved from guilt. Saved from condemnation and alienation. Saved from barrenness and fruitlessness and futility. Saved from despair. But even greater than that, there are all these things we're saved unto. We're saved unto heaven, unto forgiveness, unto righteousness in Christ. We're saved unto fullness of blessing and provision. We're saved unto everlasting life. We're saved unto an eternal relationship that will never be broken with our Lord and Savior, Jesus Christ. What a great salvation. Yes, what a great Savior. And in Him dwells the fullness. There is no reason that's valid whereby we would get trapped in an empty, barren life now that we've come to Christ. If we had time and there were willingness in each heart, we could stand and share the heartaches of our own emptiness personally. I could take part in that fully. And it would be an astounding picture if all of us painted the portrait with some words. You know, anyone walking by, looking in, able to see this, they'd say, boy, there's no hope for that crowd. Oh, yes, there is. And the hope is not put on a happy face. The hope isn't have a nice day. The hope isn't the power of positive thinking. The hope is Christ and His fullness. If you amass together, this is kind of a hard picture to think of, all of our emptiness, how do you compile emptiness, you know? It would be quite impressive. But if you consider the fullness that's in Christ, all of that fullness could flood all of that emptiness and overflow with blessing from us for others. I mean, that's the implication of such a verse. In Him all the fullness of the Godhead dwells bodily, and you are complete in Him. Isaiah 9:6, Jesus is our wonderful counselor. Oh, don't we need that? Do you ever face a day you don't need counsel? I don't. If we face a day we don't need counsel, we must have slept through the day. Well, He's our wonderful counselor, and His counsel has been recorded for us. How gracious is that? Same verse tells us that He is our Prince of Peace. In a strife-torn world where World War III can rage between your ears. How great it is to be a friend of the Prince of Peace and turn to Him for peace. He is the builder of the church, Matthew 16:18. He said, I will build my church. And for all who want to truly be a part of the building of the kingdom of heaven on earth in its present form, the church, what a deep sigh of relief we let out. Ooh, I thought that was on my shoulders. No, cast that burden on me too. I will build my church. And if you believe that and you seek Him, you and I can actually be used in His hands in this great, now 2,000-year project of seeing the Church of the Lord Jesus Christ worldwide, age-long, built by one builder, the Lord Jesus Christ. Makes you want to just throw your life into His hands. Lord, build me. I'm part of the church. Shape me. Use me. Oh, He loves to answer prayers like that. He is our Savior. He is our Lord. He is our shepherd, and oh, how important a shepherd is to sheep. Sometimes we think and talk and act or dream about being a lion, you know, roaring and in charge of everything and intimidating everybody, you know, and the Lord sees us just bleating and baaing like sheep. Boy, you could hardly be in a more vulnerable place than to be likened to a sheep. I mean, there's no one in the animal kingdom that cowers at a sheep. Watch out, here come the sheep. Ooh, we better flee. Like, oh, either who cares or, you know, I was looking for a meal. Oh, but it's all changed now because we have the Good Shepherd. And he also happens to be the Lion of Judah. All that's part of the fullness of the blessing of the gospel of Christ. Ultimately, he is the friend that sticks closer than a brother, isn't he? It is great to be friends to one another. It's a phenomenal gift. But the gift of friendship above all gifts is God calls us friends. Jesus, John 15, I no longer call you servants, that is, just servants, though we are his servants, but I also call you friends, and I let my friends know what I'm doing. Oh, does he ever? He's written that down too. All of this, fullness of the blessing. And according to Colossians 3, verse 4, he's our life. Colossians 3, 4, when Christ, who is our life, appears, we'll appear with him in glory. That's coming back, Revelation 19, 11 and following. Him bringing his church back to earth to establish his thousand-year reign after he has already taken us up ahead of this great time of trouble that's coming and the great tribulation. We'll appear with him in glory as he comes back. But that one is our life right now. He's not just our Savior from the past or our Master in the present, or our coming King with whom we also will reign. But he's our life. Our life. The Lord Jesus Christ wants to express the fullness of his life in and through our humanity, our human vessel. Christ, who is our life. Yes, he gave us eternal life, but that everlasting life he gave us a share in is his life. In Christ is the life. And we're in Christ where the life is. Well, how do you do that in practicality? You live by faith. The just shall live by faith. We trust him day by day. He demonstrates his life through our attitudes, our words, our relationships, our priorities, through our lives. This is part of the fullness of the blessing of the gospel of Christ. But maybe one phrase that sums it up the best, Colossians 3:11, Christ is our all in all. You can add all of these individual realities and still run out of time, memory, or even finding them in the Word. He's our all in all. He is all that every one of us need all the time. Jesus said in John 10:10, I have come that they may have life and that they may have it more abundantly. Yes, Jesus came to bring us forgiveness of sin. But that's not the sum and substance of why he came. That's like the Alpha from Alpha to Omega.

0: He came to give us life, and that life more abundantly. The fullness of the blessing of the gospel of Christ, as it's learned of in the Word and believed upon in our heart, is to be developing in us an abundance of life. You know, a doctor can take a pulse sometime. Is the patient alive? Well, they just barely are. Sometimes that's the way it is with us spiritually. Are they spiritually alive? Well, I think I saw a sign there. I think I saw a spiritual movement. Well, the Lord can take us from that state and endue us with more of His vitality as He reminds us of who He is, stirs our heart by His Holy Spirit to just call upon His name and count upon Him again. And that life that is ours in Christ dwelling in us is to grow into abundance. It's to grow from childhood to maturity, from a babe in Christ to a warrior on the battlefield.
1: The Lord wants us to grow to be more and more like Christ, and He gives us everything we need for that to happen. God truly provides an abundance of grace for an abounding life. 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Without the Lord's grace and help, we simply couldn't do what we do. We'll hear more about the fullness of the blessing of the gospel of Christ next time we meet for Living in Christ with Bob Hoekstra.

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2: It's time for Enduring Word. 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
3: A saying had become current among them, because God's long-suffering, which should have led them to repentance, was made into an argument against His Word. Friends, what a terrible thing. You think that because God delays His judgment, that He's not interested in bringing judgment. No, God delays His judgment to give people opportunity to repent. Don't presume upon it, and don't throw it back in His face. Well, He hasn't judged yet. I guess He's never going to do it. Friends, what a foolish course of action.
2: When the class teacher runs late, it can create a little buzz among the kids, making them feel like the teacher might not show up at all. But all that excitement fizzles out the moment the teacher walks in. Likewise, you may be sensing a bit of doubt, thinking that since God hasn't passed judgment on the world yet, maybe He's just not planning to do it at all. Today, Pastor David shares that God's delay in delivering judgment is actually a gift, allowing humanity a little more time to repent of their sins. Now, here's Pastor David in Ezekiel chapter 12 as he continues his message, Judgment Postponed No More.
3: Verses 8 through 14, we read this. And in the morning, the word of the Lord came to me, saying, Son of man, has not the house of Israel, the rebellious house, said to you, What are you doing? Say to them, Thus says the Lord God, This burden concerns the prince in Jerusalem and all the house of Israel who are among them. Say, I am a sign to you. As I have done, so shall it be done to them. They shall be carried away into captivity. And the prince who is among them shall bear his belongings on his shoulder at twilight and go out. They shall dig through the wall to carry them through it. They shall cover his face so that he cannot see the ground with his eyes. I will also spread my net over him, and he shall be caught in my snare. I will bring him to Babylon, to the land of the Chaldeans, yet he shall not see it, though he shall die there. I will scatter to every wind all who are around him to help him, and all his troops, and I will draw out the sword after them. So this section here begins with verse 9, the simple question, what are you doing? You see, Ezekiel's strange actions, this man who was already a captive, exiled in Babylon, acting as if he were now going into captivity, those strange actions invited the question, Ezekiel, what are you doing? And that was the whole purpose of this little drama that he acted out. Again, as Daniel Block says, this is more than a demand to know what he was doing. Their eyes had seen plainly enough what he had done. At issue is the significance of his actions. Ezekiel, explain to us, what does this mean? And Ezekiel will explain here in verse 10, starting there. This burden concerns the prince in Jerusalem and all the house of Israel who are among them. The prophet clearly explained that those who were about to go into exile were not those already in Babylon, but those still in Jerusalem and Judah. In other words, the exile, the captivity was not over. It was going to continue. That warning was for both the prince, as it says in verse 10, and also in verse 10, and all the house of Israel. And the prince here described in verse 10 was specifically Zedekiah. Ralph Alexander says this in his commentary, that Zedekiah was called the prince in verse 12 because he was not the legitimate king. That right belonged to Jehoiakim, who was in Babylonia. So even Zedekiah, who was the ostensible ruler of the kingdom of Judah and Jerusalem at that time, even him, verse 12, the prince who is among them shall bear his belongings on his shoulder. Even the mighty and prominent men among them would be brought low and have to bear their own burdens. And let's face it, that's something that princes are not used to doing. And in shame, verse 12 says, he shall cover his face. Some people think that the prince would cover his face out of shame. Other people think that the prince would do this to disguise himself. Either way, it spoke of defeat and not of deliverance. Vater and Hoppe in their commentary say this: shame, grief, humiliation, the instinctive furtiveness with which the defeated flee the scene of their disaster. Doubtless all these combine in the gesture of covering the face and refusing to look on the land. And if that weren't enough, God also says in verse 13, I will also spread my net over him. Now again, this refers to King Zedekiah of Judah, who tried to escape but was caught, captured, and made captive to Babylon. You'll find that record in Jeremiah chapter 39, verses 2 through 4, and 2 Kings chapter 25, verse 4. His soldiers would be powerless to help him. And God promised, verse 14, to scatter to every wind all those who are around him to help him and all his troops. The troops that you brought to protect you, they're going to be scattered. And the net will be spread over him. He will be captured. Now, notice this curious phrase here in verse 13. God promised that this prince, Zedekiah of Judah, that he would be captured. Those helping him would be scattered, that he would be taken away captive to Babylon. But notice this phrase in verse 13, very interesting. It says, yet he shall not see it, though he shall die there. What does this even mean? You're going to be taken captive to Babylon, you, Prince Zedekiah, taken to Babylon. You're going to die there, but you won't see it. What does that mean? Well, this was fulfilled in Jeremiah chapter 39, verses 6 and 7. The Babylonians were not known to be as cruel as the Assyrians, who conquered the northern kingdom some 130 years earlier. But the Babylonians were still experts in cruelty in their own right. They made certain that the last sight King Zedekiah saw was the murder of his own sons, and then they put out his eyes so that he spent the rest of his life in darkness. He went to Babylon, but he never saw it because he was blinded. Adam Clark says of this, all the prophecies from this to the 20th chapter are supposed to have been delivered in the sixth year of Zedekiah, 5 years before the taking of Jerusalem. How accurate the prediction and how exactly fulfilled. Now, in these announced judgments from the prophet Ezekiel, announced so vividly with the sign of him play acting as if he was a captive and digging through the wall and carrying the sack of his possessions and all the rest of it. Now verses 15 and 16 will explain that this is how Yahweh is revealed in his judgments. Verses 15 and 16. Then they shall know that I am the Lord, when I scatter them among the nations and disperse them throughout the countries. But I will spare a few of their men from the sword, from famine, and from pestilence, that they may declare all their abominations among the Gentiles wherever they go. Then they shall know that I am the Lord. That phrase repeated twice in these two verses. Then they shall know that I am the Lord. Ezekiel often used this phrase to explain why God allowed such great and devastating judgment to come against his people. Why did he allow it? Well, in the end, it was to reveal himself to them, even if the revelation was in his judgments. Nevertheless, God did promise this in verse 16, I will spare a few of their men from the sword, from famine, and from pestilence. God promised to spare a remnant so that they could declare the sins of God's people among the Gentiles, and so that God would be revealed. All right, well, you could say that the first 16 verses here of Ezekiel chapter 12 deal with the sign of the captive carrying the sack and digging through the wall. Now, starting at verse 17, we're going to see in the second half of this chapter the sign of the bread. You'll see what I mean. Starting now at verse 17, I'm going to read through verse 20. Moreover, the word of the Lord came to me, saying, Son of man, eat your bread with quaking, and drink your water with trembling and anxiety, and say to the people of the land, Thus says the Lord God to the inhabitants of Jerusalem and to the land of Israel, They shall eat their bread with anxiety and drink their water with dread, so that her land may be emptied of all who are in it, and because of the violence of all who dwell in it. Then the cities that are inhabited shall be laid waste, and the land shall become desolate, and you shall know that I am the Lord. God told Ezekiel to act out another sign speaking of the coming conquest and captivity of Jerusalem and Judah. Those under siege would be so traumatized by their experience that they could not even eat or drink without quaking and trembling. Again, I just imagine Ezekiel, as J. Vernon McGee thought that he might be something of a ham actor. He sets out a table in front of his house, you know, where other people can see him, and he puts down some bread and he puts down some water or some wine to drink, whatever it was. And as he begins to eat his bread, he visibly shakes, he quakes. And again, if he really wanted to overact it, oh, here I am quaking as I eat my bread. Here I am shaking as I drink my wine. I'm quaking and trembling. Again, he wanted to make it obvious to everybody that, again, they would be so traumatized by their experience that they couldn't eat or drink without quaking and trembling. Warren Wiersbe puts it like this. He was illustrating the tragic condition of the people in Jerusalem during the Babylonian siege. They would have very little food and would eat it with fear and trembling, because it might well be their last meal. And as a result of this, verse 20, then the cities that are inhabited shall be laid waste. When the siege was over,

trembling, with shaking. Now, at verse 21, God's going to answer a false proverb that was current at the time. Verse 21, "And the word of the Lord came to me, saying, Son of man, what is this proverb that you people have about the land of Israel, which says, the days are prolonged and every vision fails? Tell them, therefore, thus says the Lord God, I will lay this proverb to rest, and they shall no more use it as a proverb in Israel. But say to them, the days are at hand and the fulfillment of every vision. For no more shall there be any false visions or flattering divination within the house of Israel. For I am the Lord, I speak, and the word which I speak will come to pass. It will no more be postponed. For in your days, O rebellious house, I will say the word and perform it, says the Lord." So here in verse 22, God promised that there would be a day prolonged and every vision fails. So let me rephrase that. This was a proverb in use among the people of Israel in Ezekiel's day. This was the proverb: the days are prolonged and every vision fails. By that proverb, they meant that things would continue on as before. The days are prolonged. And that the vision and prophecies of doom that they heard from prophets like Jeremiah, from prophets like Ezekiel, those would never come to pass. Every vision fails. In other words, this was a proverb that basically said, we're okay. The Babylonians aren't going to conquer us. We're going to continue on. The days are prolonged. And the visions that Jeremiah and Ezekiel tell us about, that we're going to be judged and conquered, forget about that. Those visions fail. Again, Ralph Alexander said this about that phrase, every vision fails. He said this: the captives asserted that they believed all the previous judgments proclaimed by Isaiah, Micah, et al. Were not true, for they had not come to pass. Why should they now accept Ezekiel's prophecies as valid? Right, do you see kind of that attitude against every vision? You've been talking about judgment for a long time. Isaiah said judgment was coming. Micah told us judgment was coming. Jeremiah says judgment is coming. Hasn't come yet. So I guess it's not going to come. Those visions have failed. And so they made this proverb: the days are prolonged, every vision fails. You know, that truth, the days are prolonged, that was actually an act of God's mercy. He prolonged the days to give them more time to repent. And yet they took this act of God's mercy and they turned it back upon the Lord like an insult to him. Charles Feinberg said it like this, quote, "A saying had become current among them because God's long suffering, which should have led them to repentance, was made into an argument against his word." Friends, what a terrible thing. You think that because God delays his judgment, that he's not interested in bringing judgment. No, God delays his judgment to give people opportunity to repent. Don't presume upon it and don't throw it back in his face. Well, he hasn't judged yet. I guess he's never going to do it. Friends, what a foolish course of action. That's why God says of verse 23, "I will lay this proverb to rest, and they shall no longer use it as a proverb in Israel." God promised to permanently answer this proverb, forever proving it wrong. Things would not continue on as before, and the visions of judgment would not fail, and they would come to pass. That's why he says there in verse 23, "The days are at hand, and the fulfillment of every vision." The sad and terrible things prophesied by Ezekiel, by Jeremiah, and by many others would come to pass. The Lord promised in verse 25, "The word which I speak will come to pass." Daniel Block says that by skillfully recasting the proverb, Ezekiel announces that every vision has not failed. On the contrary, every vision is about to be fulfilled. And at the end of it all, because they mocked the idea that God's judgment hasn't come yet, God said that he's going to bring that judgment with no more postponement. Starting at verse 26. "Again, the word of the Lord

Lord came to me saying, Son of man, look, the house of Israel is saying, the vision that he sees is for many days from now, and he prophesies of times far off. Therefore say to them, thus says the Lord God, none of my words will be postponed anymore, but the word which I speak will be done, says the Lord God. Now again, one of the ways that the people of Israel explained away Ezekiel and Jeremiah and Isaiah and Micah and their warnings, one of the ways they explained those things away was whatever danger he might announce, it was for a distant future. They would say, the vision he sees is for many days from now, verse 27, or he prophesies of times far off. This was a way that they could say, well, he's speaking the word of God, but it's not for now, it's for centuries later. G. Campbell Morgan put it like this. He said, the heart of man, set upon evil courses, constantly adopts one of these two expedients to comfort itself. Either it mocks at the prophetic word, or it says that its fulfillment is postponed. Or as Adam Clark added, let me read you a quote from him. Quote, these predictions either will not come in our days or will wholly fail. Why then should we disquiet ourselves about them? Strange that the very means used by the most gracious God to bring sinners to repentance should be made by them the very instruments of their own destruction. You take God's long suffering, which you call this as a delay, you take that and you use it to heap up more judgment against yourself because of your scoffing against the eventual judgments of God. Charles Spurgeon, in thinking about this, saw in this an excuse that many people make to delay their trust in God and their surrender to God, especially many young people. Spurgeon said this, quote, God knows the frivolity of your plea for delay. And he knows that you yourself are doubtful about it and dare not stand it so as to give it anything like a solemn consideration. Very hard do you try to deceive yourself into an easy state of conscience concerning it. But in your inmost soul, you are ashamed of your own falsehoods. What a perceptive remark about Spurgeon. Friends, we should never take the long suffering of God and what seems to us to be the apparent delay of his judgment is an excuse to keep on sinning. That's why God solemnly announced in verse 28, none of my words will be postponed anymore. God promised that there would be no more delay in the carrying out of the terrible things that he had warned of for so long. Now, friends, matching the chronology of Ezekiel with the chronology of what happened in the history of Judah is a little bit tricky, but it seems to be that these prophetic warnings were given still 5 years before the final destruction. And from a human perspective, we might look at it and go, wait a minute, you said it was going to happen right away. None of my words will be postponed anymore. And it was still 5 years away. This is what I want you to understand, that in God's economy, in God's outworking, 5 years is nothing. God can look at something happening, a judgment that he executes 5 years down the road, and he says, I'm not delaying it anymore. It's happening. We should never judge God's timescale as if it were our own. And those 5 years were but an eye blink in the history of Israel and in the outworking of God's plan. That brings us to the end of Ezekiel chapter 12. Before we leave the chapter, let's consider just a few ways that this chapter may point to Jesus Christ. First of all, in verse 12, it says this, the prince who is among them shall bear his belongings on his shoulder. Now, the way that Ezekiel presented that, this was seen as a great shame. A prince carrying his own load, a prince acting like a servant. But compare that to Jesus Christ. It was not a shame for Jesus to come as the servant of all. Not in any kind of judgment. That's the way that Ezekiel meant it. But not in any kind of judgment,
but in his full identification with God, in his full

0: revelation of the servant nature of God. Jesus came and bore his own belongings, so to speak. That's a very interesting comparison. Then secondly, Ezekiel had to answer those who claimed, in verse 22, every vision fails. That was their claim in that proverb that they promoted. Jesus also answered some similar objectors by telling them, the scripture cannot be broken. That's in John chapter 10, verse 35. Friends, if you say to me, every vision fails, I'll give you the answer that Jesus gave. The scripture cannot be broken. God's word will be proven true. It was proven true in the days of Ezekiel. It was proven true in the days of Jesus the Messiah when he walked this earth. And it's proven true today in the lives and in the work of God's people. Thank you, Lord, that even though there are skeptics and doubters who say things like things are always going to continue the same way and every vision fails, we know that you are a God of truth and your word cannot be broken. So we receive your word, we trust in your word, and we thank you that you communicate, Lord, your warnings of judgment and your promises of restoration to us in and through your word. We take them seriously and we take them to heart. In Jesus' name, amen.
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0: Welcome to The Word Made Plain with Senior Pastor Tony Clark of Calvary Chapel Newport News in Virginia. Currently, Pastor Tony is teaching a study in the book of 2 Peter. 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
1: Now, in verses 5 through 7 that we're going to spend the bulk of our time, well, Peter is now about to take us into the classroom and teach us a little mathematics in verses 5 through 7. Now, some of you, when you hear math, you just cringe. You struggle with addition and subtraction in school. And so we already talked about multiplication, you know, grace and peace be multiplied to you. Now we're going to talk about some addition. So, you know, you're going to be okay. And so it's not going to be difficult, but Peter's about to take us into the classroom. Look what he says there in verses 5 through 7. He says, but also for this very reason, given all diligence, add to your faith virtue, to virtue knowledge, to knowledge self-control, to self-control, perseverance, to perseverance, godliness, to godliness, brotherly kindness, and to brotherly kindness, love. Now, Peter tells us that now that we are born again, we need to add to our faith. In other words, God wants us to grow. God doesn't want us to remain the same. If we see a baby never grow, we know something is not right with it. You see someone with a child and all of a sudden you say, oh, you know, how old is the baby? Oh, about 10 months. And you said, no, baby's 2 years old. See, you know something is not right. If it looks 10 months and it's 2 years old. If a baby doesn't grow, something isn't right. If a Christian isn't growing, something isn't right. God wants us to be adding to our faith. It took faith to get us into the kingdom. So now that we're in the kingdom, we need to be adding to our faith. And in these verses, Peter gives us 7 characteristics of a godly life. Now, these are not 7 stages of development. The word add means to supply. In the Greek, it means to supply generously. In other words, we develop one quality as we

0: exercise another quality. These qualities relate to each other like a branch to a tree. These qualities, they grow out of our relationship with Jesus Christ. So as we have a growing relationship with Jesus Christ, these things are going to be coming out of our relationship with him. In the Greek language, Peter is saying, make every effort to bring alongside of your faith. That's what he's saying. Well, what is he saying? Bring alongside of our faith what? Well, he told us right there in verse 5, virtue. Virtue. Virtue means moral excellence is what it means. We would not experience moral excellence if we're watching the latest rated R movies, blood and guts films, pornography and all kind of stuff like that. If we're deriving pleasure in these things, we will not experience moral excellence or virtue in our lives. The next thing he says, because notice one feeds off of the other. The next he says, add not only virtue, but knowledge. Now, this is knowledge that produces discernment. Now, why is virtue put before knowledge? Because if my mind is filled with the violence, the adultery, and the murder on TV and the movies, I will not get the knowledge from the Word of God, which is the instrument of discernment. I won't get what I need from it. Because my mind is clouded. My mind is cluttered with junk. This is why it's so hard for many people to read the Bible at night, because in their mind, I don't get anything out of it. Could it be because we spend so much time feasting at the table of the TV and the movies and we feast there so much that our minds are so clouded and cluttered that when we try to open up the Word of God, it's just foggy to us. And this is why we spend all evening sitting in front of what we used to call the face, sitting in front of the face and feeding and getting it all in. Then we're like, okay, I'm about to go to bed. Well, let me try getting the Word. And it's like reading Greek. And you're like, I don't get anything out of reading the Bible, especially at night. And you wonder why. You wonder why. And then you find people giving up, especially Bible reading at night. They say, oh, you know, my time is the morning, you know. That's my time. Yeah, you know, I'm in morning time. Well, you've been asleep. You wake up, you know, mind's clear and everything like that. And you can get something out of the way. And you wonder why not at night? Why not at night? Could it be the very instrument of discernment is clouded because of where we've been feasting all that evening? Not only that, he says add virtue and knowledge, but he also said add self-control. This is moderation. See, people fail to realize knowledge is a tricky thing. It's tricky. Because knowledge can produce pride in us. 1 Corinthians 8:1 says, knowledge puffs up, but love edifies. See, and now we think, because we got a little knowledge under our belt, we think, oh, well, you know, I'm mature now in the faith. Got a little knowledge under my belt. I can handle going to those places because I'm a little more mature. I can understand you just now coming to the faith. You know, I've been a Christian for a little while. I can handle watching that. I can handle watching those type of movies and going over there and doing that. I'm a little mature. And what happens is the knowledge has puffed them up. And they think they can handle drinking little alcoholic beverages. I can handle a little bit. I can watch those type of things. You're just a little immature. You know, you're not as mature. When you get to my level, then you'll be able to handle these type of things too. Then we see these people, you know, get caught up in all kind of mess. You're like, well, what happened? Why did they get caught up in it? Because see, what happened is they lost their self-control. Their knowledge puffed them up into thinking that they can handle certain things. And it deceived them. That's why self-control needs to be added to our faith. Then he tells us in verse 6, perseverance, or patience. Why? Why do we need to add this to our faith? Because if I have faith, if I have more excellence or virtue, if I have knowledge and self-control, sometimes I can lose my patience with people. Oh, that happened to you because you deserved it. Mm-hmm, you sure did. It's your fault that that's happened. Shoot. It's your fault. Well, it may be their fault, but I must add to my self-control patience. Patience with people, patience with others. The word patience in the Greek is bastazo, and it's a word that means to endure, to bear. And then he tells us after that, after you add patience, then we need to add godliness. You know why that's, you remember one feeds off the other. You know why this is put here? Because in being patient with people, we have to make sure that we are not tolerating sin. Well, I'm just being patient with my teenagers and, you know, I'm just being patient. You know, Bible says add patience to your faith. Well, you make sure in your patience that you add godliness and that you aren't tolerating sin in their lives. Because all in the name of being patient, make sure you add godliness as well. Because all in the name of patience, you can be tolerating sin and allowing sin to come into your home. But it also says add godliness as well. Godliness, God-likeness is what it means. See, we have to make sure that we're making a stand for godliness. Yeah, honey, we love you and we are patient with you, but we're not going to let you bring this mess into the house. Oh, no. This is why it's so important. Having a father in the home is so important. Mama, God bless you. But you let the kids get away with all kind of mess, and you know it. It takes somebody like me, a father, to say, honey, I love you too, but that ain't happening. Not in my house. To you, oh, my, and that's why the kids sneak and go to mama. Cause mama let them get away with it. And all you gotta do, just one thing, go see your daddy. Mom, you know what he's gonna say. See the balance? That's the balance that's needed in the home. It's a balance that needs. So those who are single parents, God bless you. You do the best you can. And you heard me say, stop saying I'm mother and father. You cannot be mother and father. All you can be is mother. That's all you can be. You can't be father. You can be father. You can't be us if they paid you to be us. All you can be is mama. Can't be us. We are who we are. Just like you are who you are. Kids fall and hurt themselves. They don't want us. Say, boy, get on up. Ain't nothing wrong with you. What's that? Go on. Get on back out there and play, boy. Boy, when I was your age, you know, I was out there with a broke leg. See? Mama see that. Mama's all to pieces. Oh, my baby's hurting. I told you that was a rough sport and my baby's hurting. You bring balance. See, we balance each other out. And so godliness must be added to the patience because we have to make sure we aren't tolerating sin. We're making a stand for God-likeness in the home. Then he tells us that we need to be adding brotherly kindness. Brotherly kindness. Brotherly kindness, phileo, is the Greek word where we get Philadelphia from. It speaks of brotherly love. Talking about us being kind to people. Hebrews 13:1 says, let brotherly love continue. You know, and I've read that a thousand times. Let brotherly love continue. In other words, don't stop giving brotherly love when you get offended. Let brotherly love continue, meaning that there will be things that come into our lives that we want brotherly love to stop, not continue. And when people offend us, the last thing we want to show them is brotherly love. We want to show them some knuckles. But he says, let brotherly love continue. So we need to add brotherly kindness. And then he tells us to add to brotherly kindness, love. Now, this is agape, the Greek word agape. Why is brotherly love put before agape love? Watch this. Because many people say, Lord, I love you. Lord, I adore you. You're so good. Lord, you're just so awesome. I just love you so much. Oh, you just. But I can't stand them over there. That's why brotherly love is placed before agape love. Because 1 John 4:20 says, how can you say you love God whom you have not seen and hate your brother that you see all the time? Let's bring it a little bit closer home. How can you say you love God whom you have not seen and can't stand your wife or husband that you see every day? How can you say you love God whom you have not seen and can stand that coworker that you work next to every day? How can you say you love God whom you have not seen and can't stand that teenager that's down the hall in the room to the right? That's why brotherly love is placed before agape love. We have to be able to love each other. We haven't seen the Lord. We haven't seen him. And we swear up and down, we love the Lord to death. Lord, we just love you. Ooh, boy, I tell you, Lord, you're so good. And he is. We just sung it. You're so good. And you guys were singing with great enthusiasm. Knowing all the time, you look over at the person across the room and say, I just can't stand the sight of them over there. But here's the thing. That's why this love was placed before agape love. So what is the result of adding to our Christian life? When we add these things to our Christian life, what's the result? Okay, you're like, okay, I'm in the classroom. I know I need to do my math, my addition. I need to add these things to my life. What will be the result? Verse 8. For if these things, what things? The things we just finished talking about in verses 5 through 7, these virtues. If these things are yours and abound, you would neither be barren nor unfruitful in the knowledge of our Lord Jesus Christ. Peter said that if we add these things to our faith, we will neither be barren nor unfruitful in our walk. Oh, how I've heard so many people say, you know, I just feel dry. I just feel barren. Or my life is so unfruitful. When you hear people say this, tell them it's time to do your spiritual math and start adding these things to your faith. Start being kind with people. Start being patient. Go for moral excellence. Start exercising self-control. Say, no, you're not going to have that third piece of cheesecake. These are words I have to tell myself. So, I'm in the gym, the time I'm in the gym, because I love sweets. I love sweets. You know, I can sit here and give a sermon on sweets. They're my friend. You know, just give me a, oh my goodness. This is sweets, chocolate. Oh, we have a love affair. Me and chocolate. Yeah. And so I know what I used to look up like when I had a real, real love affair with those things. Now, right now, we just kind of off and on. You know, like y'all's relationship with folks, kind of off and on. So we kind of off and on right now, you know. But I see, the thing about it is, if we stop adding these things to our Christian life, our life will become dry. It will become barren. It will become unfruitful. And God wants our lives to be fruitful. God wants our lives to be productive. Now, what would happen if we don't add these things? You say, you know what? I'm saying, I'm just glad I'm saying, and I'm not adding nothing to my faith. I'm just kind of waiting. I'm waiting on the, you know, love boat to go to heaven. And I'm just, I'm not adding these things. What will happen if we don't add these things to our faith? Well, verse 9 tells us. For he who lacks these things, lack what things? The things, the virtues in verses 5-7. He who lacks these things is short-sighted, even to blindness, and has forgotten that he was cleansed from his old sins. Peter said, if we don't add these things in our lives, we will be short-sighted. Now, this word short-sighted, it pictures a person closing or squinting his eyes, trying to see something from a distance, something that I'm starting to do the older I get. I can't believe I'm doing that stuff. And that's the idea, that the short-sighted me. It means a person squinting, kind of closing his eyes, trying to see something from a distance. Unable to see far away. It's one thing to be short-sighted, but it's another thing to be blind. Peter uses these words because he said that the short-sightedness is going to lead to blindness. So when we're blind, Peter says that it shows that we have forgotten, when we have allowed our short-sightedness to lead to blindness, to show that we have forgotten what the Lord has done for us. So because of these things, verses 10 and 11, therefore, brethren, be even more diligent to make your calling and election sure. For if you do these things, you will never stumble. For so an interest will be supplied to you abundantly into the everlasting kingdom of our Lord and Savior, Jesus Christ. Peter said, let us be diligent to make our calling and election sure. Make our calling and election sure by living a godly life. See, our godly life is the guarantee that Jesus is at work in our lives. See, there are so many people who say, you know, I'm a Christian, and they live any old kind of way they want to live. No, by us living a godly life, it shows that God is at work in our lives. It's the guarantee that we are truly in Christ. If any man be in Christ, he is a new person. Old things are passed away. Behold, all things become new. So the godly life showed that God is at work in our lives. So there are many people that you work with, many people that you're related to. They say, I'm a Christian, and they do whatever the world, they whatever the, you know, they want to do. And you know what? And see, and thing is, nowadays, if you try to say something, oh, you judging them. Why are you judging me? Are you kidding me? I think that's one of the most misunderstood verses in all the Bible. Don't judge me. Well, the Bible says he who is spiritual judges all things. 1 Corinthians 2:16. And judging is Jesus. When Jesus said in Matthew 7, do not judge, he's talking, the word is krino in the Greek. It's a word means to judge to condemnation. We're not to judge to condemnation because we don't know a person's heart, but we're to judge the fruit. And because in that same chapter, he says, do not judge. He said, you shall know them by their fruit. So we're called to be fruit inspectors. And here they are saying, I am an orange tree. And you see apples all over that tree. And so when you say, no, those are apples. Don't judge me. Well, I'm called to judge that. I'm called to judge the fruit. You called yourself an orange tree when I see apples. I know apples. I've eaten plenty. I know apple. That's an apple tree. You know, and so that's what we're called to do. So the guarantee that God is at work in our lives is a godly life. And so Peter says that, you know, if we do these things, what things add to our faith? If we do these things, we will never stumble. You know, there's two times that we stumble. When we're not seeing something clearly, something in our path, and we're just walking and we didn't see it. That's the first way we stumbled. The second way is by walking in darkness. I mean, how many of you in the middle of the night getting up, going to the restroom, boom, oh, you know, man, and because you didn't see, it was in the dark and you didn't see it. And that's how we stumble, when something is in our pathway, we didn't see it, or when it's totally dark. And this is why he's talking about us being short-sighted and us being blind. Now, look at verses 12 through 15. It says, for this reason, I will not be negligent to remind you always of these things, though you know and are established in the present truth. Yes, I think it is right, as long as I am in this tent, to stir you up by reminding you, knowing that shortly I must put off my tent, just as the Lord Jesus Christ showed me. It says, moreover, I will be careful to ensure that you always have a reminder of these things after my decease. Now, Peter is at the end of his life. He knows he is about to die. You remember in John chapter 21, Jesus told him how he was going to die. And then Peter does, you know, something that we have done and our children do all the time. When Jesus told Peter how he was going to die, Peter was like, well, what about this man right here? What about John? Talking about me, what about him? And we know from tradition that Peter was crucified upside down. He said that he was not worthy to die the same way that his precious Lord died. And they said, you want to get upside? Oh, you want to go upside down? Okay, we don't have a problem. Boop, and crucified him right upside down. And that's how Peter died. So he know he's at the end of his life. He's getting toward the end of his life. He said that I know that I am about to go. I'm about to leave this place. And I'm going to tell you these things. These are things you already know. He said, you already know these things, but I'm going to tell you until you are established in the present truth. This is so important here. Because there is something. This is something for all of us who are teachers. All of us are teachers. Either at home, at the church, or whatever. We are all our teachers. And the thing about teaching that we have to realize is we must put people in remembrance of things they already know. The real temptation in ministry is to think that in teaching, you always have to come up with something new, something they have never heard of, something to really dazzle them so they can leave and say, whoa. I did not know that is. And then they leave impressed with your teaching instead of being impressed with the Lord. That is a real temptation in ministry. See, here's the thing. As a parent, and I know you can relate to me on this, parents, you're thinking, hey, you know, but I've told them 1,000 times, and your kids remind you, Mom, you said that 1,000 times. See, the key to learning is repetition. Our problem is that we forget. That's why we need to be reminded.
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2: 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Ephesians is a letter the Apostle Paul wrote from prison to the church in Ephesus, showing every believer who they really are in Christ. And here Paul wants us to know we've already been blessed with every spiritual blessing in Christ. You see, so many of us feel drained, run down, and barely getting by. But the truth is, everything we need has already been given to us. We're not waiting on more, we just need to reach out and take hold of all that God has for us. So today, Pastor Jack teaches that God has blessed us, meaning it's already done. So if we're just getting by, well, it's not because heaven ran short. It's because we haven't tapped into all that's really ours in Christ. Now with his message called, We Are Blessed in God, Part 2, here's pastor and Bible teacher, Jack Hibbs.
4: Right now, the book of Ephesians, beginning in chapter 1, and we're going to cover verse 3 tonight, and maybe half of verse 3 then. You guys, verse 3, Ephesians 1, blessed be the God and Father of our Lord Jesus Christ, who has blessed us with every spiritual blessing in the heavenly places in Christ. And we are still talking as we were last week. We are blessed in God. No doubt about it. We are blessed in God. And you need to realize that tonight, if you're sitting here or if you're listening and you're feeling, you know what? I don't feel blessed at all. I just feel absolutely zapped, drained, dead, and run down. Then please stay tuned for the next 2.5 hours or so as we see how we can get re-energized and charged by how blessed we are in God, in Christ. There's a great story that came to mind in putting this message together. I heard it years ago through Dr. J. Vernon McGee, and if you hear it through McGee, you know it's got to be a kind of a corny thing. But I got it off the Bible bus. And he's such a great storyteller. A lot of people don't even realize, you know, his program is going so strong and so good. A lot of people don't realize he's dead and in heaven, or alive now in heaven. But he said this story, and I want you to listen to it tonight. He said there was a little boy who went to his mother one day, and he had oatmeal, and he wanted to sweeten up that oatmeal, so he said to his mama, he said, Mama, can I have some lasses in my oatmeal? And she said, well, I'll be there in a minute, honey, and she's preparing the kitchen, and he says, Mama, I need some lasses in my oatmeal. And she walked over to him and she said, "Honey, what is it you want?" And he says, "I want some lasses in my oatmeal." And she says, "What is lasses? You mean molasses." And he says, "How can I have molasses when I haven't even had any lasses yet?" And as we get into verse 3, we need to realize tonight that the blessings that are ours in Christ have all been provided. You might be saying, "I want more!" Well, let me tell you, there is more, and it's been laid out in front of you, and it's available. You don't have to cry out, "I want more Jesus." He's been given. We'll talk tonight about the Holy Spirit and how He's available to us. But He's been given. And we don't need any lasses because we've got the molasses. We've got it all in Him. In 2 Corinthians chapter 8, verse 9, the Bible says, "For you know the grace of our Lord Jesus Christ, that though He was rich, yet for our sakes He became poor, that you through His poverty might become rich." And I know in this body tonight, there are some of you that have an extreme amounts of money, and some of you have middle class kind of money, and some of you are praying that by the end of the service tonight, money will come. But as Americans, as Westerners, you're going to need to right now divorce yourself while we lay the foundation that we're not talking about material things, though God will bless with those, and He has. But even if He doesn't, and even if the economy, which I think is going to crash sooner or later, maybe sooner, it really doesn't matter because of who we are in Christ. There is a power available to us, and there is an existence in Christianity afforded to us that we can walk in the Lord and know Him, that it transcends anything that you and I can experience by threat or by debt, or by peril, or by sword. And do we know it? If the news comes, what does it do to us? Do we fold up? Many people accept Jesus Christ, and then God, they don't know it, they don't realize it, maybe they're not discipled in understanding, but God will engineer a trial to test their commitment, and many people will give up. Because they don't realize that just because we're Christians doesn't mean that things are going to be perfect in life. God has called us to be Christians because He's adopted us in Christ before the foundations of the world were ever laid. We'll get that next week in verse 4. But the awesome thing is, no matter what happens, we're going to heaven, man. We're saved. And it's secured in Him. But my question tonight, and I want you to be searching your own heart, and I need to search mine. We are in Christ, that's great, and we have Him. But let me tell you, and let me ask you, do we have, and have we, submitted and committed ourselves completely to Him? Does He have all of us as believers? He's living in me. He's living in you. But am I in Him? Meaning, have I yielded all of the compartments of my heart to Him? In those dark little hallways and closets, have I given Him everything? Are there things that we're holding back and we're afraid to give Him? For fear that He won't like us anymore? For fear that He'll reject us? Listen, we are such a funny people. The very thing that you're afraid of God seeing and people seeing and your spouse knowing or your friend or your father or your mom finding out about is the very thing that God will just quietly tap on and tap on until you spring it and give it to Him because He just wants to clean it up. He's not going to pull it out and beat you with it. He's not going to put it up on PBS or HBO or whatever that stuff is, and it's going to be gone in Him. He wants to better our relationship together. But as Christians, We are positionally in Christ. That's what this book is all about. But are we experiencing Him practically? It's true that at the moment of our conversion, the Holy Spirit comes inside of us and baptizes us into the body of Christ once and for all. That's what Paul says in Corinthians. But there's more to the Christian walk than what we experience just in that moment. You know, when you accepted Christ, the Holy Spirit came in and you were baptized positionally into Christ, into the body. Now listen, some of you have come from some Baptist backgrounds or some other backgrounds. You might have a hard time with this, but listen carefully. It is true that the Holy Spirit is in you, never to leave you or forsake you. But read your Bible carefully. There is an experience that God has told us about in the book of Ephesians 5:18 and other places in Scripture, that there is another work of the Holy Spirit. For when He comes in you in conversion, it is the word in the Greek, en. He's inside. We spell it in. He's come inside. But then as a believer, to have the power to walk as a Christian, there is the coming upon, the epi in the Greek. The Holy Spirit coming upon you and literally empowering you to walk the walk. Listen, how you doing? I forgot it. I left it on my desk. I today cut out of the Duracell battery package, the little tester that you take your battery and you touch the two ends and you get a reading on it. Well, God, so to speak, does that with us and we find out how we're doing. Our batteries are checked. And how are you doing? How's your walk? Are you just feeling like you're just barely getting by? Or are you energized like that insane bunny, that rabbit just kind of drives me nuts, but that, you know, I'm envious of that stupid rabbit. I see that little guy beating his drum going across the Mojave Desert. He's just got endless energy. And every time you see that guy, there's that little bunny beating his drum, the Dura, whoever, the Energizer bunny. And God, by the Holy Spirit, wants to energize us daily, moment by moment. It's not the inside working of the Holy Spirit that is done. It's the coming upon experience of the Holy Spirit. That is a subsequent event. And it's not, by the way, you guys, I'm not talking about this thing that some of you might have heard about called the second blessing. Is he talking about the second blessing? I am not talking about the second blessing. I'm talking about the third, the fourth, the fifth, the sixth, the 20th, the 110th blessing. Because in Ephesians 5, Paul will teach us when we get there in a couple months that it is a power that is available to us over and over again. In fact, the very Greek construction tells us that it is a constant need to be filled over and over again with the power of the Holy Spirit. Why am I saying this? Because you and I are blessed and we are not tapping into all that's available for us. Listen to this.

0: more will your heavenly Father give the Holy Spirit to them who ask. And he was talking to believers when he made that statement. Now the Holy Spirit was in them, but the Holy Spirit also needs to be upon us in that great empowerment.
1: 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Once again, here's Pastor Jack.
0: And the key to a powerful Christian walk is right here in the book of Ephesians, right here in verse 3, when he says, "Blessed be the God and Father of our Lord Jesus Christ." And I love this, Father. It's great how God talks to us, and he wants us, as the Holy Spirit writes the Bible through men, he wants to call us, or he wants us to call him Father. Isn't that great? Well, you might say, well, yeah, that's great because I had a great relationship with my father and I can see how God is even a greater father. Well, what if you didn't have such a good relationship with your father? And that's the mental image, that picture that you have. Well, God says, take all that kind of stuff, set it off to the side. I'm your father. Did you have a good father? I sure did. Well, then I'm going to be a better father. Did you have a bad father? Yes, I did. Well, then I'm going to be a good father. So you're going to know the difference. And isn't it great? He says, blessed be the Father. And that's our Father forever. And by the way, since Jesus Christ came incarnate, it's the Father in relation to Christ forever. There's a family unit that God has seemed to establish. He seems to enjoy that. But the word is blessed. Listen to this word. It means to be well spoken of or to be well off. Now, when I think of the word well off and the Greek meaning to this word blessed, when I think of well off, I think of Corona Del Mar. I think of a house on the beach. You know what? Didn't you guys feel guilty today? Was not today. Was not the sunrise. The sunset and every moment in between today, perfect. Beautiful. It was one of the most beautiful days I've ever seen in my life today. And you could see from the mountains to the ocean today. It's incredible. Snow on the mountains. People skiing with shorts on. This is a weird world we live in here. The rest of the world is freezing to death. And many of you thought about ditching work and going to the beach today and surfing or taking your boat out. Shame. Outrageous day. Blessed of God. Now, those of you who get the tapes back east, you are blessed of God too. But if you really want to be blessed. Just an absolutely perfect day. And there's the kind of day like it was today where the air was kind of crisp in the morning and it was just a little cool in the evening, but there's that breeze that's going across your skin that's saying, beach. Balboa. Corona Del Mar. And it's just, when I think of well off, I'm thinking about just being like that at the beach, just enjoying God's blessings. And it says here that God is well off. That He's blessed. Why? Because we're going to see that it's in Christ that He purchased us. And that turns Him on. That no matter how you look or what you're feeling or what you're thinking, God is so in love with you that He's blessed to have you. He's well off. Now, this word also means in its truest form that He is blessed, meaning that His very nature, His very character, listen, God is always blessed. It's the way He is. But what's exciting to me is that it says, blessed be the God and Father of our Lord Jesus Christ, who has blessed us with every spiritual blessing. Look what it says, in heavenly places, in Christ. You know, in Christ appears 5 times in this chapter alone, 10 times in the book. Just in Christ. Then there's in Himself and in the Spirit and in God. The whole book is about us being in Him. And if you're a believer tonight, that's exactly where you're at. God our Father. God, yes. Supreme being over all. Father, yes. Because Jesus came in the flesh. Listen, Hebrews chapter 5, verse 8. You ought to jot it down right next to verse 3. Hebrews 5, 8 says, though He was a Son, Jesus, that is positionally God incarnate, yet He learned obedience by the

for all. Father, yes, because Jesus came in the flesh. Listen, Hebrews chapter 5, verse 8, you ought to jot it down right next to verse 3. Hebrews 5, 8 says, though He was a Son, Jesus, that is positionally God incarnate, yet He learned obedience by the things which He suffered. Did you hear that verse? That's about Jesus Christ. Though He was a Son, yet He learned obedience by the things that He suffered. And listen, so will you and I. That's why this verse 3 is so important. You are blessed in God. And you better hang on to this verse the next time a trial hits you upside the head. We're blessed in God. So is Jesus, but He suffered. This is a thing that you will not find in your little promise scripture that you can buy down at the bookstore. It will say, or it will not say, all those who live godly in Christ Jesus shall suffer persecution. Or it's through much tribulation that we inherit the kingdom of God. You're not going to find that in one of those promise books. But if we understand God the way we ought, there are things that you and I will only learn through suffering. Jesus, isn't it amazing that Jesus in the flesh learned obedience by the things that He suffered? And you're thinking, could God learn something? God cannot learn anything. He knows everything. But Jesus, who is God and taken upon Him the form of a human incarnate, there's that thing that we mentioned before, the kenosis. It means that He willfully laid aside, hear me carefully, He didn't stop being God. He didn't stop being all-powerful. He laid aside certain tools. In other words, He had tools in His hands. And He put them in His belt, His work pocket thingy. You know, somebody, help me. What, you know those things? Your construction dealy-bopper that you put your nails and your hammer in. They were available to Him at any moment. He wasn't less. When He was born as a baby, He was still the Creator of the universe. It's amazing. Jesus the Creator. When we say that we're blessed in God, what is it that we mean? It says in verse 3 here that He has blessed us. Past tense. He has. He's given it. So why are we missing it? Why are we hurting? Lack of appropriation is what's going on. He has given it to us. Not only that, but every spiritual blessing. Number one thing I want you to realize, it is all in the past tense. He has blessed us with every spiritual blessing. It's in the past tense in the Greek, as the Bible was written, and the English, and the Russian, and the Spanish. It's in the past tense. It is an absolute fact that's been done. And what was needed for us to succeed as Christians in this world until the day the Lord calls us home has already been given. And if you and I are just barely squeaking by, it's of our own choosing. Because we can be victorious in Christ. We can be so victorious in Christ that we can be obnoxious to the world. Have you ever noticed that? That you just got the peace of the Lord. You had your time with God and things are just, you know, you just know that the Lord is with you. And you get to work and things are going nuts and people are freaking out. And you're just kind of like, oh, wow. No raises this year? Oh, well. I had somebody ask me one thing. This is way back. And just started at Baxter. I was just a punk. And they were paying me this amount. And come to find out, like 2 months went by and they had made a mistake. And they were supposed to be paying me more. So they called me in the office and I thought, oh man, I got 3 month probation. I didn't even make it through my 3 months. And I go in there and I sit down and the guy's going, we don't know how to tell you this. Well, just go ahead and tell me. Well, here, hands me this piece of paper, and it's just a check. Wow, what's the deal? I thought, oh, I'm out of here. And he goes, well, we just messed up your pay scale totally, and this is back money, and we just made a big mistake. We're so sorry. And I went, wow, far out. So when I walked back out into the lab, everybody goes, what happened? What happened? Oh, they just gave me money. And it was great because a couple of guys went, cool. And a few people went, what do you mean they give you money? And they've all been out of shape. And from that point on, every time I had a review, I'd come out of personnel going, oh, man, God, I'm so good. And then go, what?

0: Nothing. Just God is so good to me. And they probably thought by the time I left there, I was making millions, you know. So funny. But you have that day. You go to work and things are falling apart. You're just, hey, praise the Lord, man. What's going on? And people will hate you for having peace. It drives them nuts. Come on, man. Don't you realize what's going on? Yeah, I sure do. I heard what the guy said. Well, don't you know what it means? Yeah, I do. God just has a better job for me.
1: 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Thanks for spending part of your day with us. You know, this message is part of Pastor Jack's series called The Book of Ephesians. 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
2: Father, we thank you, Lord God, for your faithfulness, your goodness, your kindness. 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And so we might need to repent of that and get to church on Sunday and mingle with the brothers and sisters. And there's no doubt that doing that helps us grow deeper in you. So, Father, we lay it all out before you, and may you find our worship sweet. In Jesus' name, amen. 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
1: David had in his hand a soothing instrument, while King Saul had in his hand a deadly weapon. You can just tell what kind of men they were by what they were holding in their hands. In David's hand was an instrument of worship, and King Saul's hand was an instrument of war. In David's hand was an instrument of healing, and King Saul's hand was an instrument for hurt. Why? David is a picture and a type of a man in the spirit. King Saul is a picture and a type of a man in the flesh. You can always tell where you're at by what's in your hands. You can always tell where you're at by what's in your hands, what's in your mind, what comes out of your mouth. This

0: You can be sure both inside and outside the church, we will have an occasional spear thrown in our direction. It may be in the form of a false accusation, an unkind word, or someone stabbing you in the back. But what is the right response should that happen to you? Today on Abounding Grace, we'll see what that is as Saul throws a spear in David's direction. David handled it extremely well. It will serve to help us in dealing with hurt in a Christ-like fashion. Pastor Ed Titter is in 1 Samuel chapter 18, starting with verse 15.
1: Verse 15. When Saul saw that he had behaved very wisely, he was afraid of him. Another emotion with all of these mixed up emotions that are not from the Lord. But all Israel and Judah loved David because he went out and came in before him. What did David do? Did he raise up a people for himself? Did he draw people to himself? Did he publicize? Did he try to win over people? All he did was live wisely and faithfully. And there's a natural attraction to the men and women that are living wisely and faithfully. It's just so different. It can even be so different within the church community. Where you're just like, man, that's just something special. Remember in the New Testament, I don't remember who it was. Was it Nathaniel? Who was it that Jesus said, you know, there's a guy that's no guile. Who was that? Nathaniel. I mean, just like there's just a person that rises to the top. And we could pray for that in our lives. Where we just be with no guile. Just no guile. Like God would just use us in these last days. So Saul's abandoning the Lord and God's abandoning him. Removing his protection, allowing the distressing spirit to come back and plague him. You know, God, I believe, puts a protection around all of us. That's what the Bible says. Psalm 91:11 says, "For he shall give his angels charge over you to keep you in all your ways." Remember Satan's complaint before God, according to when he was looking at Job's life? Satan, the devil was complaining about God's protection. He put it this way. Satan answered the Lord and said, "Does Job fear God for nothing? Have you not made a hedge around him, around his household, and around all that he has on every side?" Listen, if he did it for Job, he does it for you and me. That there's a protection, there's a hedging of inside. Even the devil realizes that. Nothing happens outside of the sovereign will of God. And because we live in a lost and fallen world, a lot of junk happens. A lot of sinfully charged stuff happens, but never thwarting the will of God in our lives. You see, if God's protection wasn't there, Satan would be on us continually. I personally don't think I've ever dealt with Satan face to face. I don't think I'm that important of a person. I've dealt with the demonic realm a lot, but Satan's only one created being, can only be in one place at one time. Maybe you've dealt with the devil personally. I don't think I ever have. I've had my fair share of demonic oppression and demonic battle. And I've seen a lot of ugly things in the spiritual realm. I've experienced a lot of ugly things in the spiritual realm. I've felt a lot of things right in my very presence that this is from the devil. But I don't think I've ever met the devil personally. And nor am I asking to meet the devil personally. So just in case this gets out and the devil hears it, man, I bind you in the name of Jesus, you know. I'm not asking for it. And yet in our own lives, listen, we can do things, we can be involved in things, and we can expose our things that will open us to the demonic realm. We can be involved in stuff we should never be involved in, especially as believers. We can find ourselves that in our lives, I don't believe a believer, I don't see the scripture teaching that a believer can be possessed or partially possessed or demonized. But I do know this, if you're messing around with the occult and you're messing around with the dark things and you're messing around thinking that you can handle it, you're going to be like the seven sons of Sceva, you know, where they think they got it all under control in the book of Acts. And instead the demons beat them up and they run away naked. You're no match for the devil. You're no match for the demonic realm, so don't even go in that direction. Don't even dabble in it. I've done it before and I got away with it. That's the grace of God. That's the grace of God. That's not permission to try it again. And whatever you get exposed to, whatever you want to watch in the movies, whatever you, just stay away from the demonic, stay away from the idolatrous, just stay away from it. Everything that you can possibly see, everything you possibly can know, just stay away from it, because we can get easily distressed. And we can find that the demonic realm, which I believe is real, can cooperate with the weakness of our flesh and cause us great havoc. And I don't want that for you. There are many times in my life when I need to learn to resist the devil. While I haven't met him personally, I don't think, I've seen a lot of his demonic ways and I've seen a lot of his temptations in my life. And the Bible just says, resist the devil and he will flee from you. You just learn to resist it. Whatever's on television, I mean, again, you don't want to be influenced, but just boom, or the latest, you know, the latest witchcraft movie. Oh, it's no big deal. Well, you tell me how your life is getting closer to Jesus. You tell me that. You tell me you're opening yourself up and why you're having these dreams now. Why are you having these dreams? Well, you know, I just went and I got this and I have this and I got this little statue. It's in my room now. Man, don't open yourself up. Yeah, but the dreams will go away. You know, you're opening yourself up and wasting time that is precious and belongs to the Lord. I have to battle sometimes with myself. I have to battle sometimes with my own flesh, the spirit against the flesh. Because even in opening, and forget about the demonic realm for a second, just think of the emotional realm. You look at this situation with Saul and the singing of the songs, you know, and the thousands for me and the 10,000s. So if something was misreported, that would give us a little bit of sense of that's not right. You know, righteous anger. We could have, not all anger is bad. You know, you see something ugly on television, like some child being hurt again or some, if you're not feeling angry about that, then you've been desensitized to evil. But again, we see it so much. There's like, oh, another one. And so not all anger is bad because there's a righteousness to anger. There's a righteousness to stand for what is right in the face of evil. There's a righteousness to take a solid stand and say, no, this is wrong and it needs to be made right in the Lord. So there is a righteousness, but think about it. Let's just say something was misreported about you. And, you know, it's not misreported about Saul. He only feels that way. But let's just say something was misreported about you. Something was said that wasn't true about you. Something was some piece of gossip or slander. You were mistreated. And it raises up just a little bit of anger. This is wrong. But you have to be careful because if you nurse that anger, it can very easily become something very bad. You know how sometimes we could just say, you know, I have a right to be angry. Really? You have a right to be angry. Okay, you have to be really careful because we've got to learn to put those things out of our minds. Not only do we need to learn, we just need to trust. You know, I'm angry and I need to trust you, Lord. I trust you when I wasn't angry. I trust you when things were going the way I wanted them to go. I raised my hands in worship when my life was the way I wanted it to be. I was out serving and feeding the homeless, Lord, when things were well in my life, when it wasn't painful, when this family situation didn't come up, when this loss didn't happen. My hands were up, and now that I'm faced with this great trial, I have a right, and you just have to be careful, because your rights were surrendered to Jesus Christ when you accepted him and this finished work of the cross in your life. And you have to fight it because there is a right. You know, it starts with this righteous anger, but then we have to be careful not to nurse it where it becomes something fleshly, something that controls us, something where we're, number one, not resisting the devil, but also number two, we're giving place to the devil. You know, the Bible says not to give place to the devil, not to give an opening to him. You know, as soon as the devil sees a little crack in the door, he's going to slam right through. He's already trying to break down the door right now. And I know I'm speaking figuratively, but again, using that picture, he's just looking for a way to destroy us. He's roaming about, seeking whom he may devour. That is the path that he's on. And so the Bible says about anger, Ephesians chapter 4, verse 26, be angry, do not sin. Do not let the sun go down on your wrath, nor give place to the devil. Saul is giving into this jealousy. He's giving into his anger. He's giving into his pride. And now he's throwing spears. And before you look at Saul and go, I can't believe, what kind of person are you, Saul? You better check your closet and make sure there aren't any spears in it. Oh, we don't throw spears at people to pin them to the wall anymore, do we? Usually it's words. Those are the spears that are very common. Just words. And maybe they never leave your mouth, but they're in your head. So you're a spear thrower in your head, a spear thrower with your mouth, a spear thrower with your actions. And when you throw spears, you are like King Saul. When you and I take things in our own hands and try to control the anointing of God, try to control, look, God has already told Saul, every day he rules is a day of grace for him and a day to repent. He says, one day you're going to lose your kingdom, but for goodness sake, you're in the kingdom now. Be faithful now. But instead, he sees David as a threat. He gives into it. And God's taking his hand of protection away from him. It's almost like God's saying, you want that attitude? You can have it. And while King Saul's in the flesh, David is being embraced by the nation. While King Saul is doing all this stuff all over the place and doing his own thing and plotting his own demise, really. You think he's going to take David out, but he's plotting his own demise. The anointed of God is being embraced by the people of God. The anointed of God is always embraced by the people of God, especially with great contrast like King Saul. What a difference. Don't miss this. It's just so beautiful as I was studying through the difference that I see. David had in his hand a soothing instrument, while King Saul had in his hand a deadly weapon. You can just tell what kind of men they were by what they were holding in their hands. In David's hand was an instrument of worship, and King Saul's hand was an instrument of war. In David's hand was an instrument of healing, and King Saul's hand was an instrument for hurt. Why? David is a picture and a type of a man in the spirit. King Saul is a picture and a type of a man in the flesh. You can always tell where you're at by what's in your hands. You can always tell where you're at by what's in your hands, what's in your mind, what comes out of your mouth. Both have been anointed, but one is on his way down and the other's on his way up. And you can always tell if you're on your way up or on your way down by what instrument's in your hand. Wow. A person who's losing the anointing or diminishing in his calling will throw spears and cut people down with harsh words, will be controlling, loud, boisterous, deceiving, even murderous. Well, murderous? Yeah, Jesus said if you have those thoughts even in your heart. Man, how many of us have murdered in our heart? I dare say most of us, if not all. I certainly don't know your heart, but you do before the Lord as he reveals to you. I mean, what's in your hand? You thrown a spear lately? Is that the route that you want to take? You want to be a spear thrower? You've been hurt? You know, you have been wronged? You're living in the midst of it. So is this your response? You're going to throw spears? That's going to solve it? It's just going to destroy you. Your spears will never hit the target. Do you notice? Just a little side note. I love the little things in the scriptures. In verse 11, just a little side note. You know, David cast it. It says Saul cast the spear, but then it says David escaped his presence twice. I mean, David is like, well, you miss me. That's what's next. You know, you miss me. He's like, no, I'm faithful to you. I'm faithful, you spear thrower. We're going to see that in his life. When Saul threw the spear at David, this one who slew a giant didn't throw it back. You might want to mark that. You might want to note it. He didn't take it out of the wall. He didn't pick it up and throw it back. When the spear was thrown at David and it missed him, David didn't throw it back. When the spear was thrown at David and it missed him, David didn't throw it back. That's the right response. The right response is to trust the Lord. Trust him. There is a book that we recommend here. It's been a pick of the month every year since we have been a church. I read it a couple times a year at least. It's a book that's written, the author's name is Gene Edwards, and it is a book that is written on the topic of those that have been hurt. The primary piece of it is hurt within the church, because whenever you have people together, you're going to get hurt. And the more you care and the more you serve, the more you're going to get hurt, just the way it is. And on occasion, the longer you're around, you might meet a person that throws spears, or you might even be a person that throws spears yourself when you're wronged. And so we recommend this book. It's by Gene Edwards. It's called A Tale of Three Kings. I'd encourage you to pick it up, just pick it up and start reading it. If you're not in the midst of some bad right now, it's going to be preparation for the future. And really, we don't have enough time to take it all the way through, but we will by the time we finish 1 2 Samuel. Is in the midst of difficulty, of what type of person do you want to be? And he lays before us three options. We can be a spear-throwing King Saul. We can be a submissive David. Or we can be a kingdom-overthrowing Absalom. And what do you want to be? I mean, obviously, what do we want to be? We want to be David. Who among us doesn't want to be David in every wrong that we've ever experienced, especially from people that we love and we serve? Of course. The problem is, as the author so pointedly makes, is there's a little bit of Saul in all of us, every single one of us, and how careful we need to be. And this is a little picture of that. We're going to continue to see that develop. But I think he does a great job. It's a very simple book. It's written in very simple language. It's kind of written as a play. and just showing, hey, what kind of life do you only get one life to live, and soon it'll be past, and only what you've done. Do you want to go down and be known as a spear thrower? That was the best King Saul spear thrower that I ever met at Calvary Chapel Aurora. I hope not. I hope that we start finding out there's spears being thrown here that we can intervene in your life and help you get back to a place of walking in the Spirit. Throwing spears never solves anything. That's why David chooses not to do it. All right, verse 17. Then Saul said to David, "Here's my older daughter, Merib. I will give her to you as a wife. Only be valiant for me and fight the Lord's battles." For Saul thought, "Let my hand not be against him, but let the hand of the Philistines be against him." Remember, Saul promised to give one of his daughters in marriage to the man that killed Goliath, chapter 17. We learned that last time. That was a promise that was made, but it hadn't happened yet. And with no integrity, Saul doesn't completely keep his promise. Not only that, but he wants to use this promise as a way to now cause David not, "Now I'm not going to take David out. I'll let the Philistines do it." And he says, so David said to Saul, "Who am I? And what is my life or my father's family in Israel that I should be the son-in-law to the king?" But it happened at that time when Merib, Saul's daughter, should be been given to David according to the promise. She was given to Adriel, the Mehethalite, as a wife. So his integrity, he's got a lot of problems. And he is a deceiver and a liar and a game player. Verse 20, now Michal, Saul's daughter, loved David, and they told Saul, and the thing pleased him. So Saul said, "I will give her to him, that she may be a snare to him, and that the hand of the Philistines may be against him." Therefore Saul said to David a second time, "You shall be my son-in-law today." Now, he expected David to fight the battles of the Lord. So sad, because Saul, one of the things you see here with Merib, as well as Michal, or Michal, some people have a varying pronunciation of her name, don't miss the depravity of this man. The deep, deep depravity of this man. You go, where do you see that? Well, not only is he a jealous, suspicious, deceiving, spear-throwing king that wants to set up a situation so that David would die on the battlefield. If that wasn't enough, we have a man that's willing to use his own children as a manipulation tool to manipulate someone else. His own kids. This is what we would call this today in the world. We call this a passive-aggressive way of handling something. Now, he wasn't always passive-aggressive because he knew how to throw a spear, but the spear wasn't working, so now let's use my kids. I mean, it's really not from the Lord, obviously. Children aren't to be used in that way whatsoever to manipulate someone else's life. And unfortunately, we see way too much of it. He chooses to use his daughter, his own daughter, as a means to get rid of David, to see him die. And he was hoping David would die in battle. Remember back in Genesis as well, it's not something that's unusual. Lot also used his own daughters for selfish means. And it's just rank sinfulness. And unfortunately, children are still used today in manipulative, controlling ways. And it's the kids that always pay the price. The ones that are caught in the middle. So David declines the offer in verse 18. And yet Saul found out and he offers him his daughter Michal. And even then, you know, he wants her to be a snare to him and wants him to die because of her. Verse 22. So Saul commanded his servants, "Communicate with David secretly and say, 'Look, the king has delight in you and all his servants love you. Now therefore, become the king's son-in-law.'" So Saul's servants spoke those words in the hearing of David. And David said, "Does it seem to you a light thing to be the king's son-in-law, seeing I'm a poor and lightly esteemed man?" And the servants of Saul told him, saying, "In this manner David spoke." And then Saul said, "Thus you shall say to David, 'The king does not desire any dowry, but 100 foreskins of the Philistines to take vengeance on the king's enemies.' But Saul thought to make David fall by the hand of the Philistines." That's an interesting request, of course. One that's not very common, but there is a war involved, and the idea behind this is he's going to go kill 100 Philistines and if he can bring back their foreskins as proof of their death, then he gets what Saul promised anyway prior. So when the servants told David these words, it pleased David well to become the king's son-in-law. Now the days had not yet expired. Therefore David arose and went. He and his men killed 200 men of the Philistines, and David brought their foreskins and gave them in full count to the king that he might become the king's son-in-law. Then David gave him Michal, his daughter, as wife. I mean, that's just a bizarre request. It's a bizarre scenario. But David not only does the 100, but he does the 200, brought them back. And what a gift. He must have counted them one by one for King Saul. Here you go. Not only 100, but I did more than enough. I'm a man of integrity. Thus Saul, verse 28, saw and knew that the Lord was with David and that Michal, Saul's daughter, loved him. And Saul was still more afraid of David. So Saul became David's enemy continually. Then the princes of the Philistines went out to war. And so it was whenever they went out that David behaved more wisely than all the servants of Saul, so that his name became highly esteemed. So the Lord is with David. We recognize as we study, and if you've read ahead, and I encourage you to read ahead, that David is not a perfect man. We see great characteristics and great qualities in him, but he's not a perfect man. He too is going to make mistakes. He too is going to be manipulative. He too is going to commit adultery. He too is going to steal someone else's wife. He too is going to set up a murderous scenario on the battlefield. He too has significant issues, and yet, the entirety of his life, he's a man after God's own heart. That should encourage you. It doesn't give us permission to go do crazy things. It doesn't give it, well, you know, if I'm just going to go down at the end of my life as a man after a woman after God's own heart, then I'm just going to do, no, that's not really a man after God's own heart, just kind of doing your own thing and rebelling against the Lord. But living a life that pleases God, living a life just moving in that direction, moving toward the things of God, not throwing your spears back, a man of integrity, a woman that behaves wisely, obedient, faithful, does what they're told, goes where they're sent. I mean, those are just great things to be known. And we've seen this pattern before. As the Lord is with David, he's still, it's very clear that the Lord is with David, and it stirs up strife in the heart of Saul. But it was available to Saul too. He was coveting something that was already his by faith. He wasn't a man of faith either. David never considered Saul his enemy, but God's anointed. And yet Saul remained David's enemy until the day that he died. David continued to fight the Lord's battles, and the Lord continued to give him great success to magnify his name above the name of Saul and all of his officers. And I believe David paid attention. I think that was a quality in his life. He paid attention to what God was doing in him and for him. And no doubt the remembrance of these events encouraged him in these difficult times, especially the days where many of the Psalms were written in his exile, when he was on the run, making mistakes even then. We'll find that David was not a perfect man, and that God was very gracious to him, and he recovered because of his repentance. The more David was exalted, the more jealous Saul became.
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place tonight, Lord. And God, I pray that our lives, Lord God, will live louder than a song, Lord God, in your house, Lord. God, but you would teach us how to go from this place, Lord God. And every day and every person that we meet, Lord, that we would show them your love, Lord God, and your goodness. And God, we give everything we have to you. And we give you all the praise in the name of Jesus, everyone said.

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0: Welcome to The Word for Today, featuring the Bible teaching ministry of Pastor Chuck Smith, founder of the Calvary Chapel Movement. This radio program is a chapter-by-chapter, verse-by-verse study through the entire Bible. And on today's edition of The Word for Today, Pastor Chuck continues his message, Rivers and Fountains of Blood, as we pick up in Revelation chapter 16, verse 3. And now, with today's study, here's Pastor Chuck.
1: God is going to bring these judgments by what natural phenomena we do not know. It could be that God will bring to pass something man has not yet seen up to this point. But you can be sure it's going to happen. And whatever causes the seas to turn red like blood, and of course we've seen even here, during those years where we have what is known as the red tide, the plankton as it multiplies, that it gives the water a reddish hue. And of course, the plankton take the oxygen out of the water, and it's quite deadly to

the fish, as the oxygen within the water is depleted by the red tide. It makes, of course, spectacular viewing. Whenever we have a red tide, I love to go down to the beach at night and watch the surf, because it looks like neon tubes. When the surf breaks, the plankton, which is a lot of has a lot of phosphorus in it, as the wave rolls, the phosphorus lights up, and it looks just like neon tubes lighting up in the ocean. And it's spectacular to watch, but it's horrible to swim in. The surfing, you know, is bad in a red tide, and it just, the water tastes horrible if you happen to get a swallow of it, and it's just not, your eyes really burn when you get water in your eyes in that red tide, but oh, how beautiful at night. And so, it could be a massive red tide, depleting the water of the oxygen, causing those souls within the sea to die. The third angel poured out his vial upon the rivers and the fountains of water, and they became as blood. So not only will the ocean be turned as blood, but also now the rivers and fountains of water, as did happen in Egypt, and the water became undrinkable. So when this happens on a worldwide scale, imagine what this is going to do to man when suddenly all of your fresh water supplies are polluted. They're about half polluted now. But in this particular plague, the water supplies being polluted is going to be devastating for man. And as the waters are turned to blood and made undrinkable, I heard the angel of the waters say, now, later on, we're going to have an angel standing in the sun. Here's an angel that God has put over the charge of the fresh waters. Interesting, these angels. They're going to be interesting persons to meet. I'm sort of anxious to meet the angel that God has given charge over me, to watch over me. The Bible says, he shall give his angels charge over thee, to keep thee in all thy ways, to bear thee up at any time, lest you dash your foot against a stone. And so it's going to be interesting to meet the angel that's been watching out over me. I want to know what happened to him on a few occasions. Sleeping on the job or something. But that's all right. I forgive him. I want him to know before I get there that I don't hold anything against him. But it'll be fun to meet him. Now, here's an angel that God has put in charge of the waters. And the angel of the waters declares, thou art righteous, O Lord, which art and wast and shall be, because you have judged thus. It just sort of right on, God. What a perfect judgment. You know, one thing about God is that his judgments are right. And here is the declaration of the righteousness of God's judgment. And all the way through this whole period of judgment, we find the voices that are declaring the righteousness of God's judgment. It is interesting that though through heaven there comes the continual testimony of the righteousness of God's judgment, this is the thing that many people are concerned about and worried about, is will God be fair? Would it be fair for God to condemn forever a man who never had the opportunity of knowing Jesus Christ? Would it be fair for God to condemn forever a baby who died without ever having known or heard or being able to make a decision, etc., etc., etc., on infinitum? Whatever God does will be absolutely fair. God will not be unfair. He'll not be unjust. You don't have to worry about that. And here, as God turns the fresh water into blood, the angel says, righteous, God, man, that's right on. For they have shed the blood of saints and prophets, and now you've given them blood to drink. They deserve it. I mean, it's righteous, Lord. I mean, they've shed so much blood. What a righteous judgment.

They like blood so much, give them to them to drink, you know. Righteous. And I heard another angel out of the altar say, Amen, Lord God Almighty, true and righteous are thy judgments. And so the affirmation during the period of judgment of the righteousness of God's judgments. Abraham, when the Lord announced to him that he was going to destroy the cities of God, Sodom and Gomorrah, Abraham said, shall not the Lord of the earth be just? You know, shouldn't God be fair? What if there are 50 righteous people in that city? Would you destroy the righteous with the wicked? Shouldn't God be fair? The Lord said, if there are 50 righteous, we'll spare the city. But what if there are 40 righteous? 40 righteous will spare. What if there are 30? For 30 I'll spare. What if there are 20? What if there are 10? The Lord said, if there are 10 righteous persons, we'll spare it for the 10. The angels got to the city of Sodom and found one righteous man. And so what did they do? They led him out and they said, hurry, get out of here. We can't destroy this thing until you're out. God is righteous. God is fair. The judgments of God are righteous and true. You can count on that. And the fourth angel poured out his vial upon the sun, and power was given unto him to scorch men with fire. And men were scorched with great heat. And they blasphemed the name of God. A lot of times we have the concept that if God would only send his judgment, that people would turn from their wickedness. That is generally not the case. When God sends his judgment, the righteous who have turned from their righteousness turn back to God. And we do read in the Old Testament where the judgments of God caused the righteous to turn to the Lord. But the judgments of God so often just harden the heart of the impenitent. And such is the case during the great judgment period. Rather than turning these people to the Lord, they blaspheme God. These preachers who think that their sermons on hellfire and judgment and brimstone and all are going to turn people to the Lord are really not that versed in the scripture. For the scripture said, know ye not that it is the goodness of God that bringeth a man to repentance. That's the thing that really gets me. I know what I deserve. You don't have to tell me. But to tell me that God loves me and is willing to forgive me, willing to pardon me, willing to make me his child and to share his eternal kingdom with me, that's the thing that gets me and causes me to turn my heart and life to God and to change. The goodness of God leads a man to repentance. And so as God's judgments fall, and as the sun is now scorching men. Now again, how this is accomplished is a matter of speculation. We know that the sun shall be darkened before the day of the Lord comes. Moon turned his blood and the sun into darkness. It could be before the sun goes into darkness, it could be that the sun goes into a supernova condition. And this is a phenomena that we have observed in the universe. As stars that go into this supernova condition, where they heat up for a few days and increase in their intensity and light as though they're sort of burning out, and then they seem to just sort of die out. The death of the stars, the supernova condition. Sort of like a light bulb. When the glass is broken, suddenly it'll go very bright because the oxygen is now hitting those filaments. But because of the extreme brightness and the oxygen hitting the filaments get so hot, then they burn in two and the thing goes out.
So the stars, though it's a different principle, the supernova, we don't know actually what causes supernovas yet. They come extremely brilliant, and then they apparently have burned out or something, but the supernova condition. It could be the sun will turn it, come into a supernova condition, and imagine what that would do to the people on the earth. If the sun became as a supernova, we do know there's going to be a dimming effect, and the sun will shine but for a third part and so forth during a part of the tribulation. So this could be supernova. It could be that what is happening during these seven last plagues, this could be that there is a major nuclear holocaust upon the earth. That Russia and the United States and everybody else lets go all of their nuclear weapons. And we know one of the effects of the nuclear weapons being detonated in our atmosphere is the destruction of the ozone blanket, which has already been depleted by all of the fluorocarbon gases that were used to pressurize the different shaving creams and so forth that we used to have in pressurized cans. And these fluorocarbon gases went on up into the stratosphere, combined with the ozone gases, which is a very unstable gas at best. And as they combined with the ozone, broke it down. And so the prohibition against the fluorocarbons in pressurized cans. But we know also that the atom bombs have the same effect to this ozone blanket, which is a protective blanket which does shield us from much of the ultraviolet rays of the sun. And that seems to be the purpose for God putting the ozone blanket there, to protect the earth from the sun's ultraviolet rays. For the exposure to these ultraviolet rays causes running sores. It causes noisome pestilences, really, if you're exposed to ultraviolet rays. It creates burns, skin cancer. So maybe what we have here is a nuclear holocaust. And these are the effects that will happen as the result of a nuclear holocaust. God knows what man's folly will bring to pass as far as natural calamities. It is interesting that God predicted in Isaiah 19 the building of the Aswan Dam. Not only did he predict the building of the Aswan Dam, but he also said all of the ecological damage that would result from the building of that dam. The destruction of the fishing industry, the loss of farmland and crops and so forth, and the ecological problems that would result from building the Aswan Dam. And he said, you know, that the counselors were fools because they didn't take in

any longer the silt buildup. So you're getting the saltwater intrusion into all of that rich delta farmland that used to exist there at the mouth of the Nile where it came into the Mediterranean. Now, because you see, tons of sand would be brought by the Nile River every year on into the Mediterranean, and it formed this beautiful delta of farmland and all, but that's not happening anymore. In fact, you're starting to get saltwater intrusion, and they have lost more acreage, agricultural acreage, than they have gained by their ability now to irrigate with the water, but they've lost more acreage than they've gained. And they've lost the richest kind of acreage. And so God knows the damage that will take place, and it could be that the Lord here is describing the damage that will result from a massive nuclear holocaust. Men were scorched with the great heat and blasphemed the name of God, which had power over these plagues, and they repented not to give him glory. And the fifth angel poured out his vial on the throne of the beast, and his kingdom was full of darkness, and they gnawed their tongues for pain. And so even as God brought darkness upon Egypt, so God brings darkness upon the kingdom of the beast. And again, this could indicate a supernova condition of the sun, where it becomes extremely bright for a few days and then becomes dark. And they blasphemed the God of heaven, men continuing to blaspheme God because of their pain and their sores. And they repented not of their deeds. So the sixth angel poured out his vial upon the great river Euphrates, and the waters thereof were dried up, that the way of the kings of the east might be prepared. So God is going to gather together the nations

0: Megiddo to Edom. And so God dries up now the river Euphrates to prepare the way for the kings of the east, China, and all of her vast hordes of people, India, Pakistan, Japan, moving in from the east. And I saw three unclean spirits like frogs, demons, that come out of the mouth of the dragon, and out of the mouth of the beast, and out of the mouth of the false prophet. Interesting thing here. Those who have seemed to have had an out-of-body experience, where their spirits have left their bodies, and they were presumed dead. Those that have had these out-of-body experiences and had this conscious out-of-body state in which they looked back into the room and saw their bodies and saw the activities that were going on in the room, but they were out of their body observing it. It is interesting that for the most part, these who have had these out-of-body type experiences are aware that as their spirit left their body, it left their body through their mouth. Interesting when you go back in the Old Testament and you read that God breathed into man and he became a living spirit. And those that have these out-of-body experiences will usually testify of their awareness that their spirit left through their mouth, and when their spirit came back, it came back in through their mouths. And it's most common among those who have had the out-of-body experiences to express it as the spirit going forth out of their mouth. Now, the interesting thing is that these spirits, these demonic spirits, go forth out of the mouths. It is also interesting that when Jesus cast out many of the demons, there were the loud screamings from the mouths of the individuals as the demons departed. And so, I don't think it'd do any good to keep your mouth shut. But it's just an interesting observation that out of the mouth of the Antichrist and his false prophet and out of Satan, out of their mouth go these spirits like frogs, demonic spirits. They are spirits of devils, we are told, working miracles, which go forth unto the kings of the earth and of the whole world to gather them to battle of that great day of God Almighty. And so by these demonic forces, the kings of the earth will be gathered together unto the area of Armageddon, where they are going to seek to make war against Jesus Christ at his return. Seek to thwart God's rule over the earth. It is interesting how that men in high places of government today are many of them controlled by demonic spirits.
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0: May the Lord be with you and bless you and keep you in His love and grace. May the Lord watch over you And may you be filled with His Spirit. And

0: walk in the strength and in the power of the Spirit of God as He anoints you day by day. May you be enabled by Him. And may you enter into that fullness that He has for you, walking with the Lord, loving the Lord, listening to the Lord. Alert unto the Lord in these last days when the world around you is walking in its drunken stupor. May your mind and heart be clear, sensitive to God and to the things of the Spirit. In Jesus' name.
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0: Welcome to Living by Grace, a verse-by-verse study through the Bible with Pastor Mark Galvin of Calvary Chapel Lompoc. Please open in your Bibles with us to the book of Romans as we pick up our study in chapter 5.
1: Verse 16. And not as it was by one that sinned, so is the gift, for the judgment was by one to condemnation. We were all under the condemnation of sin, transgression, disobedience. In Adam, we were all condemned. But the free gift is of many offenses unto justification. So regardless of the offenses that are committed, regardless of the laws that are broken, regardless of the past, you see, the forgiveness, the justification has already been provided for permanently in Christ. Justification. And, you know, I'll tell you as a believer, you know, and I don't really know how long it will, but, you know, as a young believer, and even really as a maturing saint, if I would have understood these passages, it would have saved me from all kinds of spiritual warfare and personal turmoil. I was just, for the most part, thrilled I was saved. And, you know, I didn't really care too much about knowing all the particulars. I just wanted to enjoy my salvation. But there was a time in my life, really as a young pastor, where I was assailed by the enemy. And I doubted my salvation. In fact, I was certain I wasn't saved. And the devil, he convinced me that I wasn't saved. Even though I was. I was a pastor. Now, this wasn't last week, okay? But, you know, it was when I first started pastoring here. I was in my late 20s, a long time ago, guys. But you know what? It caused me to, when I started reading about Romans, and actually I got Martin Lloyd-Jones' commentaries on Romans. It's an 8-volume set on 8 chapters. And when I started reading those commentaries, and I really started delving into my salvation, or I realized, hey, I am saved. You know, I am. This is me. But you know, it was a wild thing. And I remember hearing about as a young believer, really as a young pastor, hearing about Charles Spurgeon, this great man, this probably the greatest preacher in the modern era. And yet he doubted his salvation. Like, how that's not possible. But it is possible because I experienced it. But you know what? It's when we know these things that it eliminates those kinds of doubts. Or it helps us when those doubts begin to come in and the enemy attacks them, those fiery darts, you know. And it is very disturbing, to say the least. And I can tell you, as you know, I spent many sleepless nights wrestling over that one. And, you know, I finally, you know, it Lord just broke. It took a long time, but, God did break through. But these are the passages. If I would have known these as I know them today, if I would have known them as I know them now, back then, I would have been able to, you know, the enemy would attack me some other way, but it would have prevented that trial. Well, abounding grace. And it's the justification. Many offenses unto justification. And you think of all the offenses, you think of all the sins of the world. And you see, in this life, there will always, you know, as we're looking here, we're looking at two kingdoms. We're looking at the kingdom of Adam, which is sin, death, condemnation, outside of Christ, and then the kingdom of God. Salvation, justification, righteousness, grace, mercy. Those kingdoms are constantly clashing. It's just the way it is. In this life, as a believer, we're a part of it. And we have still the fallen nature. We've been redeemed. We have the nature of God as his children. The nature, we've been born again of God's Spirit. And we are in Christ Jesus. Not only are we in Christ, we're the body of Christ, but Christ is in you. So we have those two natures, and they

a war, they clash with one another. The spirit, the flesh wars against the spirit wars against the flesh, so that you cannot do the things you would. But even though sin and death are still reigning here on earth, through God's, once again, super abounding grace, we reign through Christ. We reign in life through Christ, because greater is he that is in you than he that is in the world. So there are two kingdoms, there are two reigns, and we see these two reigns contrasted. The two federal heads, the two Adams, the first Adam, the last Adam. Even though it's complicated in one sense, God makes it very clear, and I think he makes it easy for us to hold on to, because there's only two kingdoms. There's only two sides, two families. As we look at the contrast, this reigning, then God's grace that superabounds, even though we are tempted in the flesh, and as God's kids, we can experience physical death. And yet at the same time, you see, through Jesus, we're able to reign in this life because we're in Christ's kingdom, in his kingdom, and we have access to his power, to the power of the Holy Spirit. And we are in union. You see, this relationship we have, we're planted in him. We have access to union with his righteous life. Access to his life. Living through us, in us. Empowering us. We're in union with him. And we have a great Old Testament illustration of this with Saul. Remember, he was the first king of Israel. And he started out good. He's a great guy to begin with. He's spiritually minded. He was head and shoulders above everyone. He's better looking than anybody else in the kingdom. He was the natural born leader. And he did well spiritually for a while. But then he became motivated by the flesh, promoting himself, exalting himself. And he was a very bizarre individual, was tormented by demons. He wasn't possessed by demons, but he was tormented by demons. His kingdom was taken from him. God spoke through Samuel, anointed David. David at that time was probably around 15 years of age, maybe even younger. But David was the anointed king, and yet you had this usurper on the throne, Saul, who was unwilling to relinquish the reign. And he was reigning over Israel, even though he was not the anointed king. And he hated David. He despised David, tried to kill him on several occasions. And even though he was rejected by God, Saul was still the king. David was God's, David was to replace Saul, but it took years. And those who trusted in David experienced the great blessings, the glorious reign, as once he became king, once Saul was eliminated. Those who followed David, even when David wasn't reigning as king, he was anointed king. And it's very interesting because Saul is a type of Satan, who right now is presently the usurper. He is the prince of the power of the air. He is the god of this world. He is reigning over this planet. But Jesus Christ is the rightful king. And he is coming back, as you know. And he is going to restore order to this planet in the future, during the millennial reign of Christ. And the rightful king will reign forever and ever when he returns. But until then, you've got the devil that is controlling things down here. And as we look at the illustration with Saul and David, those who followed David experienced great blessing. And remember in 2 Samuel, actually it's in 1 Samuel, let me just read this to you because it reminds me of all of us. In 1 Samuel, you don't have to turn there, but I'm going to turn there real quick. 1 Samuel, maybe not too quick, but 1 Samuel chapter 22, in verse 2, it says this.
And everyone, these are those who followed David. It says, and everyone that was in distress, and everyone that was in debt, and everyone that was discontented, gathered themselves unto him, and he became a captain over them. And there were with him about 400 men. So you see, David, even though he's a rightful king, he's been kicked out of the kingdom. And he's living in the wilderness, hiding in caves and so forth for himself. But you see, all these people, they go, gosh, man, David, he was doing such a great job as a leader of Saul's military. And he is, you know, he took out the giant, and he's just a spirit man. The anointing of God was obvious to those that observed young David, and even as a soldier in Saul's army. And you see, when David had to leave, there were those back in Saul's kingdom going, man, this is just not where it's at. And they were depressed, and they were in debt, and they were just discontented. So hey, even though David doesn't have anything, we're getting out of here. We're going under David. We're going to follow David. And you see, they were blessed under David. And these individuals, there's 400 of them at this point, but out of those 400 came these individuals who were David's mighty men, who became blessed by God, and men of valor and courage, giant killers. And it was because they were with David. They became like David. They were blessed under David. And they experienced the glorious reign under David. But those who followed Saul experienced the shame and destruction that followed Saul. The defeat, ultimate defeat, under King Saul. Today there's two kingdoms. Jesus is the king over the new creation. And then you have Adam, who is a representative of the old, or the devil, really. The old creation. That Adam, he was the original representative. He either have life and victory in Christ, or death and defeat in the devil. For if by one man's offense death reigned by one, much more they which receive abundance of grace, that superabounding grace, and of the gift of righteousness shall reign in life by one, Jesus Christ. So we're not just going to, as God's people, we're not just to go through life struggling. And we can as believers and not experience the victory that is ours. It is God's desire for you and I to experience this superabounding grace and that glorious union that we have directly with our Lord and Savior, Jesus Christ, and it's His life that we're connected to. His righteousness that we're connected to. We have, you see, it's not just that we are justified, which we are, but that righteousness is been imparted to us also. Where it is actually His righteousness, it's imparted to you, where there's that, once again, that union, that glorious union that we have with Him and through Him. And because of that, the victory is ours. The victory is that which we experience, or our, you know, is to be our experience as God's kids. Righteous living as a result of our union with Him. Change of life, enabling us to reign in life. That's really the only way we get through. He causes us to reign, not just to get, but to reign, where we experience His righteousness, His joy, His grace, His mercy, His goodness, who He is. We experience Him in difficulty, tragedy. And that union cannot be severed. It cannot be stopped. Therefore, the connection, verse 18, that which is before, that which is ahead. Therefore, as by the offense of one, judgment came upon all men to condemnation through Adam. Condemnation came upon all of us. Even so, by the righteousness of one, the free gift, that's the gift of grace, the grace gift, the free gift, charisma, it's the, you know, free gift, came upon all men unto justification of life. Once again, the contrast. One man made a mess of everything.
ruined it for everyone.

guys, we should understand it better because we're New Testament saints. We have a greater covenant. But in the Old Testament, the Jews realized, hey, there's 12 tribes, but we're all one big family. We're all one big family. And when one suffers, we all suffer. That's how it is in the body of Christ. When one person rejoices, we all rejoice. And that's how, you see, in the Old Testament, the Jews understood that. And when one man sinned, remember when Achan sinned? The whole family suffered. Everybody in the family suffered. Everybody in his family. And see, we're in the family of Christ now. We were in Adam's family, but now we're in the family of Christ. And even though, hey, we all suffered and that we were all condemned under Adam at this point, see, through one man, we've experienced, we get it all through one man. Think of all that Christ is. Remember with, hey, another great illustration for us is given to us in John chapter 11 with Lazarus. Remember Lazarus, he was Mary and Martha's brother, and he died. And he was dead for 4 days. And during those 4 days, the Lord, he just took his time getting there. Because he knew he was sick, and he knew he was going to die. He didn't, it's just a thing where, from a human standpoint, it would appear he was lollygagging. And for Mary and Martha, you know, they just couldn't fit. Why is he taking so long? We told him and they were going crazy. But, he's just taking his time. You can do that when you're God, by the way. Time is subservient to God. God is not a victim of time. He said, oh, I'm late. God never says that. Well, so he comes late for it. Now he's been dead for 4 days. And he shows up, well, it's too late now. And we don't have time to get into the whole story. It's a glorious story. You can read about it in John chapter 11. But he was dead for 4 days, and Christ raised Lazarus from the grave. Now remember, he stands there before the tomb, and those tombs back then had a bunch of dead guys in there, dead people. And he calls Lazarus by name. If he didn't call him by name, then it would have been a stampede, right? But he calls Lazarus by name, and Lazarus comes forth. And he comes forth, he's resurrected. He's brought back from the dead. It's not a near-death experience. It's just, he's dead. So he's dead, but he comes back. He's got his grave clothes on. It's kind of like a mummy. He's wrapped, and so he's having a hard time walking and getting around. Remember, the Lord tells him, the people around, he says, loose him and let him go. So he's raised from the dead, and then he's not only raised, but he was dead, now he's resurrected, and now he's loosed, and we get to the 12th chapter, and he's seated with Christ, in fellowship with Christ, at the table. And this is you and I. We were dead in trespasses and sin. Nothing, no one could help us. But Christ called you. You responded. You were brought back from the dead. You were given life. You were born again. You were born again of the Spirit of God Himself. Just like with Adam, God breathed life into dirt. He became a man. God breathed life. You became born again of God's Spirit. God's Spirit entered your life. And so you were dead. You were resurrected. You were brought back from the dead. You experienced the resurrection. We're partakers of Christ's resurrection. Just as he is resurrected, he ascended, he's with the Father, right hand of God the Father right now. That is proof positive that you are going to experience resurrection, physical resurrection. Your body will be transformed. So we're going to experience and have experienced, and we are connected. We are partakers of his resurrection already. And that's what baptism is all about. Baptism is just a symbol of that which is already taking place. You are dead, now you're alive. The old you, the non-believer, the non-Christian you, died when you received Christ, when you put your faith in him. That person died, no longer exists. You're alive from the dead. You're connected with his death and resurrection, and you're also seated. Just as Lazarus was seated with Christ, fellowship, the table, partaking. You and I, same thing. We're seated with Christ. We're in Christ Jesus. We're seated with him. Ephesians chapter 1 makes that very clear. The glorious position, the child of God. All of these, they're all permanent. The permanent blessings.

0: the child of God. Moreover, the law entered that the offense might abound. The law was given so that we might know what offended. You know, before they put up the sign 55 miles an hour, you know, the speed limit, when you were going 65, you didn't know you're breaking the law. But now that it says 55, you know you're breaking the law, but it doesn't stop you from going faster. But it just shows you, hey, you're a sinner. It reveals, the 55 reveals, hey, you're breaking the law. It doesn't stop you from breaking the law. It just shows that, hey, you're breaking the law. See, that's what the law did for us. It showed us we were breaking the law. Moreover, the law entered that the offense might abound, but where sin abounded, grace did much more abound. Once again, that super abounding grace. There's nothing that can compare to it. And we use the term super a lot. Maybe not, but you know, awesome. That was, you know, an awesome taco. Well, you know, in reality, how awesome can a taco? Well, you know, pretty awesome. But you know what I'm saying? In reality, tacos aren't really awesome. You know, they might be very good or great. Really awesome? Oh, that was perfect, man. Look, you know, we always overemphasize things, hyperextend ourselves with our conversations. But this, you see, this is super, super abounding grace. Grace did much more abound. That as sin hath reigned, once again, these two reigns, just you think of how sin has reigned, that as sin hath reigned unto death. And you think about it, everyone's died except for Enoch and Elijah. Everyone, Jesus Christ. Well, he died on the cross. But I mean, you know what I'm saying? He came the preeminent one from the grave. But as far as humanity is concerned, you know, the only two that never died was Enoch and Elijah. So death has reigned. Everyone, Paul is proving his point that death reigns. There's nothing man can do about it. And in the same way, notice the contrast in that sense. Even so might grace reign through righteousness unto eternal life by Jesus Christ our Lord. And it is an abounding, it is a superabounding grace, and it is a reign that is far greater. And so a person puts their faith in Christ, then you see that it is a permanent experience of salvation. It is a fixed condition. And it is a reigning that we're a part of his reign that will last forever and ever. So we have so much to be thankful for as God's kids. So much ours as his people. And next week we'll talk about, he continues here, and you know, all these things are so vital for us as God's kids. You know, I always say that, you know, this is vital. But it's just flat out, it's true. All these things are so vital for us. If we're going to experience what he has for you, just to know these things, to understand these things as best we can. So next week we'll continue in chapter 6 as he continues to, he brings out, he talks about baptism here and how we're dead to sin but alive in Christ. And once again, these are realities for us as God's people to enjoy and to take hold of so that we might reign. Not just to kind of get through life, but to reign through it, because we are connected to his life and his righteousness. His righteous life is powerful, all-sufficient, superabounding life, that grace. Let's pray. Father, we thank you so much for who you are to us. And Lord, as we think about these things, as we meditate upon these things, Lord, and as we use these things in our warfare with the enemy, God, may we be those who are reigning and, Lord, experiencing that glorious union, taking advantage of that glorious union of the righteous life, and that righteous life that is changing and empowering us as you live through us. We give you praise. We give you thanks. We pray that you would continue to work, Lord, by your Spirit as we fellowship, Father. And we ask these things in Jesus' name. Amen.
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Testament book of Habakkuk, we find an overwhelming prophet questioning God's tolerance of violence and immorality and idolatry even among God's people. These issues remain prevalent in our day. So as God came up, you find yourself tempted to join the prophet in questioning God's

I want you to write this down, write it down clear. What I am doing has an appointment time. I haven't disclosed the time to you, but I know what the time is. Trust me. Number two, it speaks of the end. See that there? Trust me. It will not.

0: Your tastes change when you become a Christian. At least, well, they should. But one thing that doesn't change is your sin nature. And that can cause a real battle within each and every one of us. Here's Pastor Lloyd Pulley.
1: Now that you can be born again by believing in Jesus, there's going to be some acquiring some new tastes. But whom you present yourself is key, because even though you have a new taste for love and care and there's something changed in you, you still are connected to this old body that has its old habits and its old desires. And so we have that spiritual battle going on.

0: Well, it is time once again for Bridging the Gap with Pastor Lloyd Pulley. Hi there. Welcome to the program. If you've been a Christian for any length of time, you know the joy that comes from the freedom that we have in Christ. We know that no matter how badly we mess up, God will forgive us. Now, that is a great thing, as I just mentioned, but it's not a license to do whatever you want because you won't face repercussions. The consequences of sin are there. So let's ask a question today, shall we? How can we manage to keep ourselves in the love of God when all we see around us is depravity and temptation? Here's Pastor Lloyd to answer that very important question. We're in Jude, verses 20 and 21.
1: We are picking up in this amazing little epistle of Jude, the half-brother of Jesus, who, along with his brother James, who was the leader in the church in Jerusalem, Jude just had a pithy way of expressing things, and originally did not believe his brother was the Messiah until after the resurrection, when apparently Jesus appeared to Jude and James, and there was a real homecoming, if you will. And God impacted them greatly. And Jude was writing to encourage the common salvation, but ends up exhorting them to contend for the faith once and for all delivered to the saints. And faith is that which you could say it's subjective. I trust in the Lord. But the faith is the whole teaching about what we do trust in. What does the Bible tell us to trust in? The faith. Because it's the object of your faith as well as you're subjectively putting faith. Well, he warned of false teachers that would creep in and subvert that and lead people away from the faith into some little other agendas, a little other doctrines, heresies. And the last time we looked at his final description of these guys in verse 19, he said, "These are sensual persons who cause divisions, not having the Spirit." And it's amazing how that all ties together. If you reject

truly the God, the creator, and his purpose for your life, and even if you pretend to uphold him, but you're living for the sensual aspect, your senses, what you can see, what you can hear, touch, smell, taste, and that's your life. He goes, you're going to have a different agenda when you come among the community of people. And Jude is warning about these people because essentially if your senses to be filled is your priority, then you're eventually going to be at odds with others who are trying to fill their senses, and you're going to be in competition. Unlike the community of God, you know, you'll be causing divisions where the community of God out of love is enlarging the heart and expanding that and caring for others. But these, of course, are this way because he sums it all up. You're not having the Spirit. And that's what sums up our entire life without God. With the Spirit, the Bible says there is liberty. There's liberty. But without the Spirit, you are enslaved. You're ruled by various desires. As I mentioned, the Buddhists have that problem pinned down. They do. They just don't have the correct answer. The only thing that can change is you got to change your heart. And there's no human way to do that. Freedom to do the right thing is this liberty. And I often think of it this way. What if, just think about this for a moment, what if you were free to only enjoy the foods that were very healthy for you and absolutely despise the foods that were unhealthy? Now, that would actually be a very interesting freedom. Imagine the only thing you liked was something very healthy for you. How good that would be for you. But here's the challenge with our desires. Our desires have been twisted and tweaked because of sin, that we desire the thing that's not good for us. We desire the thing that might break a relationship, that might lead to selfishness, that might lead to indulgence, that might lead to addictions. And we're enslaved by those things, unless you're free to be able to do the right thing. Since not having the Spirit is sensual and you've developed a palate for the things of that are not good for you, you have to acquire now as a believer. Think of it this way. This is going to be a whole new dimension of acquiring the Lord's plan and purpose. So we come to verse 20 and verse 21, where Jude is essentially going to talk about acquiring this new fitting life that fits with a life in the Spirit, because it's a contrast. Not these don't have the Spirit, but you, contrast, you with the Spirit, beloved, building yourselves up on your most holy faith, praying in the Holy Spirit, keeping yourselves in the love of God, looking for the mercy of our Lord Jesus Christ unto eternal life. So this is really the amazing picture that we have from Jude in regard to this new life that he's talked about. And again, you know, now that you can be born again by believing in Jesus, there's going to be some acquiring some new tastes. But whom you present yourself is key, because even though you have a new taste for love and care and there's something changed in you, you still are connected to this old body that has its old habits and its old desires. And so we have that spiritual battle going on. But here's what we note in these two verses. We have four exhortations here in verse 20. But you, beloved, building yourself up on your most holy faith, praying in the Holy Spirit, number 2, number 20, verse 21, number 3, keep yourselves in the love of God, and then number 4, looking for the mercy of our Lord Jesus Christ unto eternal life. Four things. But you might miss, because sometimes it's not obvious, that there's really three of these are supporting one of them, because the verbs are very clear. In fact, you can see it in the English pretty much. He says, keeping or building yourselves up, praying in the Holy Spirit, and looking. So it's kind of a continual thing. But the goal is, verse 21, that one verb is different. Keep yourselves in the love of God. What would that mean essentially? Well, it means this. Just as Paul wrote to the Corinthians and said, now these three, faith, hope, and love, the greatest of these is love. So in all your faith and all your hope, it feeds into walking now presently with love. In fact, it also comes out in other ways too. You know, Jude has an affinity.

0: for triplets, as we know, so it would be unusual for him to use four things in his list. But these are exhortations that involve a development of love. Now, love is the key. The question, however, when you see love as the key, what love is it? Is it my love for God? Is that what he's talking about? Or is it God's love for me? This love of God. Which is it? Well, when you compare Scripture with Scripture, you discover something that Jesus said, as the Father loved me, he told his disciples in a very intimate setting. As the Father loved me, I have also loved you. Abide in my love. So that's the idea of the love that you're receiving. You abide. You stay in the love that God has given to you. But he quickly goes to what Jude would probably say. This is connected. He says, verse 10 of John 15. So he goes from verse 9, as the Father loved me, I've loved you, abide in my love. Then he goes to verse 10, if you keep my commandments, you will abide in my love, just as I've kept my Father's commandments and abide in his love. So the interesting thing there is obedience. Now remember the new commandments, to love God with all your heart and to love your neighbor as yourself. Upon these hang all the law. So it is both the love of God and responding. So in a sense, it all makes sense. Because love is not something you can do alone. That's crucial. In fact, that really comes down to everything we do. In fact, I think of every ministry we have, every event we put on. You know, sometimes people get, well, that's another event. You guys are doing another event. Reality is this. If the event were the goal and people were just the tools to get that event done, we would have it all backwards. But an event or a ministry or an outreach or whatever it might be is the tool to develop the community of God's people, working together for the common cause that he would have. And there's something dynamic that happens in those, you know, the people that went out to Saturate, you know, it's like they took a Saturday and I hurt my back. I couldn't even be there, and I didn't even know I was going to make this weekend. So I'm standing on prayer, believe it or not. But I was amazed at the response people had, getting to know the people they went out with and also going out and connecting with neighbors. It was an amazing thing. But you see, this is the thing. Love doesn't happen alone. And it's a contrast, because if your love for God and people is overmatched by your love for pleasures, well, as Jesus guided Paul to say in his epistle, 2 Timothy 3:4, Paul wrote that in the last days, men would be lovers of pleasures rather than lovers of God. And that's the contrast that Jude is making. Not of the spirit, sensual, all about feeding the senses here, compared to the love that is dynamic.
1: 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Now, let's be honest, we all love pleasure, don't we? But the pursuit of pleasure sometimes, well, takes us to places we shouldn't go. With the conclusion of today's message called Keep Yourselves in the Love of God, here's Pastor Lloyd.
0: It's a fickle thing to serve pleasures, to live for pleasures, to love pleasures, because pleasures keep diminishing and you have to keep adding. You know what it's like. I'll give you a simple illustration. You'll get this immediately. Maybe it was some experience that you had on a trip or a vacation or maybe some, you know, thing that really you just experienced, or maybe something that happened to you in some dramatic way at a place that was like, wow, this is amazing. I got to come back here. And so you spend all the money to go back to that place, to get back to that vacation. You get the same room in the same hotel, and you're like, yeah, it's just not the same. What happened? That is not an unusual thing. When something is new and tantalizing and exciting, it stirs our pleasure zones, but then happens the same old, same old, same old. And that is essentially why someone in the world doesn't really care for monogamous marriage. You know, you're going to be the same person for 50 years. It's going to get old. You're going to get old. Well, you know what? That's the amazing thing about love in contrast with pleasures. The more you feed pleasure, the more it disappoints you. And you have to keep adding more. Like the woman at the well whom Jesus said, go call your husband. And she says, I don't have a husband. And he says, yes, you're right. You've had five husbands. And the one you're with now isn't even your husband. He did not do that to shame her, but to point out, look, you are proving in your own life you can't get satisfied. You can't get no satisfaction. And you've tried. You've tried. But it's not there. And it keeps going. And it's not unlike David's son. He had a few different sons from a few different women in his life. And by the way, people read that about David having multiple wives and Solomon especially. And well, God was okay with that? No, he wasn't. God said from the beginning that a man shall leave his father and mother and cleave to his wife, and the two become one flesh. That was God's design. But God, you see, gives leeway, gives space, gives freedom to you make a choice and let you discover for yourself how it hurts when you go outside of God's plan. Listen, he is going to give you all the freedom you want. This is the thing that strikes me about the freedom we have in this country, which I'm so thankful for. It was built upon this sense that a conscience should be a person's guide, not force. And, you know, you can have different opinions about stuff, and we could have all dialogued up until this year. Now there is no dialogue. This is one way only. Everything you've experienced has been a part of a privileged culture that you've had, and so you are disqualified. Your opinion means nothing. And of course, their opinion means everything, and they're going to basically force everyone to bow, everyone to throw their fist in the air. And that's kind of how it works in the world, can have no opposition. But when you have a freedom, and God gives that freedom, you know, he gives you a freedom of choice, and you learn experientially sometimes that, wow, that wasn't a good choice. I should have listened to the Lord. Lord, why didn't you stop me? Have you ever said that? Why didn't you stop me, God? Exactly, because he is not totalitarian. He is not going to dictate. He wants a relationship. And with that comes some choice. So David had a couple of wives, and it raised some problems. And particularly one, from one wife he had this beautiful daughter named Tamar. From another wife he had a son named Amnon. And Amnon thought his half-sister was absolutely a babe, gorgeous, drop dead, I want her. But he couldn't because half-sister. So he's mulling around, he's all unhappy, he can't have her. You know, and he's longing, and his friend, Jonadab, what a friend. Listen, be careful the kind of friends you hang around with, because some friends will tell you to do really stupid things. And Jonadab told David's son Amnon, hey, just, you know, pretend you're sick and call her in, and, you know, then you can lie with her.
2: Oh, that's a good idea.
0: So he does it. He sets it up, sends out all the servants, you know, he pretends he's sick. She's making him cakes right there in front of him, and he's getting more lustful than ever. And eventually when she starts to feed him the cakes, he grabs her and he lays with her. And she says, please don't, you know, how could I endure the shame? And he doesn't care. He has his own desires. And he rapes her. And the most telling thing is after that happens, it says this, that the hatred with which he hated her now was more than the love with which he loved her before. Because the anticipation of what you're going to get, the pleasure of some tantalizing, attractive sin, will always be disappointing. If not that event, the next event or the future. But this is exactly what happened. And that happens with any sensual desire, whether it's, if I could get that house. Oh, you know, look, you go out on somebody's boat and you're like, man, this is the life. I got to get a boat. And you get a boat. And you realize you've just become a slave to that thing. That's why they say the two best days in a person's life, the day they get their boat and the day they sell it. Because all that, that's the world. This is how pleasures work. But love is different than lust. In fact, what is the opposite of love? I know some of you are going to say hate. It's so easy. It seems obvious, but it's really not. The opposite of love is lust. Love is giving. Love is other-centered. Love is outward. Lust is taking, receiving me, my pleasure. Hatred, of course, is just a subset of me. I don't get my way, so I hate you. But it's because of lust. Lust is the problem. And when you think of love, all the worldly attachments are going to disappoint because they just don't last. And people that make it, they finally get their goal, they always come to the same conclusion. This is it. This is what I sold my soul for. This is it. Thankfully, the Lord got that to me before I had to go down that road. As I was pursuing my degree and I had all these plans of making it big in the business world. It's all about money. It's about this and that in my life. And when the Lord opened my eyes to his dimension and the love that I experienced, his love was so filling and so full. All of a sudden I saw how empty it all was. I thought, that's what I was selling my soul for? Lord, thank you. And he gave me a privilege. You know, I could have just as easily gotten business and made money and provided for my family and continued to disciple and minister to people. But he gave me even a greater opportunity to minister the gospel, which I consider a huge privilege. Well, love is the key. All the other things, the building, the keeping, the praying, all of those are meant to build up this foundation of love that we have. So he goes on to say in verse 20, building yourselves up on your most holy faith. That's the first thing he says. Building yourselves up, verse 20, on your most holy faith. That is the faith that is also holy. That is, it's unique. See, Christianity, the truth, the doctrine of faith, the doctrine of what the Bible tells us is true, is so unique from any other religion. Because all religions, you know, when people say all religions lead to the same place, yeah, they all do. And thank God I'm not going there. Because all religions are dependent upon some good work you do. Something you do, something about you, some work. It's about work, works-based salvation. And sometimes that even creeps into the church, and that's what Jude's concern is. They've twisted grace. They've twisted it. Build yourselves up on your most holy faith. That is, in order to experience the love of God, you've got to believe in him. But what do you believe about him? What he has revealed. So we come to him as a living stone. He was rejected by men, but he was precious. He's the cornerstone. We are all living stones being built up together in his purpose. I always like that living stone illustration because it's unlike a brick, which is pretty much dead. You put it in place, it remains static, it stays there, the brick wall is solid. But when God builds his building, his church, it's a unique thing.
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1: For someone that's new in their faith, Pastor Lloyd, they're still learning how to spend daily time with the Lord. What would you say is a simple morning routine that can actually help them grow spiritually?
2: Well, you know, honestly, you know, the Bible gives us a great promise in Psalm 1. He who delights in the Lord, meditates on his word day and night, will be like a tree planted by streams of water. Trees don't get strong overnight. It's a little by little growth. You know, the same is true spiritually. A little time in the morning. Just stop all the noise. Stop all of the concerns you've got to jump to. Please don't go to social media. Stop right there. Just open your Bible. And Lord, it's you and me. And have that time. You know, I have a habit of putting the Bible on the audio and listening to the passages that I'm through the Bible in a year. And then after I do that, I open the scriptures and then I go through it again and I underline and I highlight. And I got to tell you, just that time to let God speak to me, it really changes everything.
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2: There is a war going on. It is a spiritual war. A war between truth and lies. Only one thing cuts through all lies and opinions. It is God's Word. It is God's sword.
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4: The amphitheater shows that once Caesarea by the sea, when it was built by Herod the Great, was the most prominent city on that side of the Mediterranean. It was modern, it was a booming town, and its economy was thriving. But there were later chapters to the city of Caesarea by the sea. And one of the final chapters, the great amphitheater, it had fallen into disrepair. And the economy was such that whoever they hired to repair one of the benches, just like our bleachers here, one of the benches had a broken slab on the top. It had to be repaired. Even the guy they hired, the mason, the stone cutter they hired to repair that, didn't go to the quarry and get a new piece of stone. Instead, he went to the dump and got salvage stone. And that salvage stone just happened to be a stone commemorating Pontius Pilate, as was engraved in the stone. Pontius Pilate, procreator of Judea. But it was on the underside of the slab. So the stone bench, in all of that excavating, removing all of that sand, that stone was loose. They turn it over, and what do you find? Archaeological evidence of Pontius Pilate being a real person. So it is with the scripture. The most daring thing that Moses did was include this. Where does Moses get his information? I would remind you that Moses was a member of the Pharaoh's court. The most advanced, the most significant civilization early on, post-flood. And Moses had access to record. Moses had access to knowledge. His knowledge of the past should not just be considered supernatural, that he was just shown this by God, but that Moses was actually guided by the Spirit of God in the collection of information. This, what we have here, is the Table of Nations. Believe me, if anything could be attacked, that's the place where you would expect vulnerability. For this is the only of what you would call a sacred book. The only sacred book that dares to actually do this. I should say the only one, except for that one other. That would be Joseph Smith's fiction called The Book of Mormon, which was written by an American who just wanted to sound like he's writing Bible. He goes out of his way to sound like he's writing Bible while he's making things up. And he gives history, a history which, in contrast to the history given to us in Scripture, it is a history that cannot be proven.

Matter of fact, normally can it not be proven, and it's a relatively recent history. This supposedly happened here in North America. Not only can it not be proven archaeologically or anthropologically, it cannot be, it is actually disproven in the study of genetics. So, Joseph Smith dared to go out on a limb and write a bunch of history that never happened here in North America. You know, trying to tell a story that the 10 northern tribes of Israel built great ships and crossed the Atlantic and settled the Americas, and that's who Columbus encountered, the natives of this land were the 10 northern tribes of Israel. It's utter ridiculousness. And he tells of great wars that happened in upstate New York, for which there's not a single arrowhead, not a single spearhead, no evidence at all of the places where he claimed. So the point is, if there was any vulnerability in this, the Table of Nations, it would have been capitalized on by the enemies of Scripture, the enemies of Israel, and they have never succeeded in doing that because that's how accurate the Table of Nations is. Also, what I want to point out to you is the objective here of Moses writing this. Not just giving us history of what happened to humanity, there are two things he is accomplishing. One is he's following a line that is going to lead to Abram, who becomes the father of an identifiable people, the covenant people Israel. That's kind of significant with God's dealing with humanity. And along with identifying that line from which Abram comes, descending from Noah through Shem, he also lays out who are the descendants of Ham through Canaan. Ham had many other sons, but that one son, Canaan, we remember in Genesis chapter 9, he was cursed by Noah. Noah pronounced a curse. Noah, looking into the future, cursed Canaan. Canaan becomes these identifiable people, the Ites, in verse 16 through 18, and then their borders in the land of Canaan. So the focus here of Moses is the origin of Abram, who becomes Israel, and the origin of the Canaanites. And it's the only region, I should say the only people group, who are identified with a region. That is the land of Canaan. Now we have the border given to us in verse 19. The border of the Canaanites was from Sidon, as thou comest to Gerar, unto Gaza, as thou goest unto Sodom and Gomorrah. Sodom and Gomorrah was then, in that period of time, in existence and a significant landmark as a major population center. So first of all, Moses is giving us the Table of Nations that leads to a nation. But in the process, he gives us also the Table of Nations that leads to a people that Israel is going to invade and displace following the Exodus. But there's something else Moses does here, and this is the second thing. No less than three times in the chapter that we just read in the Table of Nations, does Moses use the word, as he's being inspired by the Holy Spirit, divided. You see it in verse 5, by these were the isles of the Gentiles, divided in their lands, everyone after his tongue, after their families, in their nations. So the division that is going to happen at Babel will be the focus of chapter 11. You see that word division two more times. The days of Peleg in verse 25. In his days was the earth divided, and his brother's name was Joktan. Divided. And then you see it again in verse 32 at the end of the chapter. These are the families of the sons of Noah after their generations and their nations, and by these were the nations divided in the earth after the flood. So, the most significant thing that happened in the world since creation began and sin came into the picture was the worldwide flood, the worldwide judgment of God in the days of Noah. The reduction of the human race to just a few survivors. Most significant thing that happened, it changed everything. It changed the world. It changed humanity, shortening human longevity significantly. They lived centuries for our decades. Somebody might live up until their 90s now. It's become very common. They would live into their 900s in the environment of the world before the worldwide flood. The second most significant thing that happens
After

a worldwide flood is the repopulation and then the division that would take place, dividing the human family, for it is one family, and truthfully, an understanding, a biblical understanding, that we're all related, that we are all family, that every one of us are the descendants of Adam, every one of us are the descendants of Noah. A right understanding of that would bring to an end racial tension. There's no racial issue if there's only one race. If there aren't multiple races that have to get along, there's only one race. The scripture makes the case, the apostle Paul preaching on Mars Hill said, God has made of one blood all the nations of this earth. One family, the family of humanity, certainly divided, but there's only one race, only one. It is at its root evolution, Darwinian thought, that suggests that there are some people that are not as developed as other people. Becomes the real fuel for racism. It was the reason why Adolf Hitler dedicated his Mein Kampf to Darwin. Dedicated that insane book that he wrote, his crazy thoughts. The notion that there's some people that are just less human than other people is truly satanic. And it fit perfectly with the satanic thoughts of Hitler. There's only one race, and that is the race of humanity. We have, in fact, been divided into families and nations, but there's only one race. Only one. So, the focus of chapter 10, Nimrod, Canaan, and then ultimately the line that leads us down to Abram. Let's go back to verse 8. Cush begat Nimrod, and he began to be a mighty one in the earth. And the word mighty is used again in verse 9. He was a mighty hunter before the Lord. Wherefore it is said, even as Nimrod, the mighty hunter before the Lord. So there used to be an old saying, and the name Nimrod used to be a compliment. There was a time in the history of the world where people said, this was a saying, it's long since been abandoned, and now, if you call somebody a Nimrod, you're not complimenting them. There was a time in the history of the world when it was said, guys like Nimrod, that was synonymous with the guys that he is one bad dude. Nimrod, he's a Nimrod, he's mighty. The Hebrew word that we are in our English Bible have translated mighty is the word gibor. Hebrew word gibor. I actually took the time to dig into the word. Definition, according to the Hebrew dictionary, in my Strong's Concordance, is that gibor means powerful. By implication, warrior, tyrant. It could be translated champion, chief. It could be translated giant, mighty man. Strong, valiant. So Nimrod, this is truly evidence of the influence of biblical thinking in Western civilization. I still hold to the whole thesis of Vishal Mangalwadi in his book, The Book That Made Your World, How the Bible Created the Soul of Western Civilization. I maintain Mangalwadi is right on the money. Western civilization was created by biblical thinking. That's the reason why it's an insult now. It's not because of the sound of the word Nimrod. If you say that dude's a complete Nimrod, you are proving that the name Nimrod came to mean something quite negative because of the influence of this book. But Nimrod was a gabor. He was mighty. English Standard Version translated, he was the first to become the mighty one. King James Version, he began to be a mighty one in the earth. A mighty one. A gabor. Everybody knows this from our human experience, all of our experiences through life, whether it's at work, or going back to childhood, when we were first thrust into a playground with other members of our species. Somebody always rose among us.
to always be the captains of the teams, to always be the one who picks teams and always decides what we're all playing. There's always a Gabor. There's always somebody who's just got a lust for power and somehow gains it over others. Nimrod began to be a mighty one. Ladies and gentlemen, power tends to concentrate because of the reality that there are these people who are mighty. Power has, all through the history of the world, concentrated to the few. It is only under the influence of biblical thinking that power was ever broken up from the few and distributed to the many. Only the influence of this holy book could produce a George Washington, somebody that our educational system now ignores. A man who had the opportunity to be the king of this new, potentially very prosperous and powerful world, but instead served as our first president and served his term and then went home. Only the influence of Jesus Christ and biblical thinking ever really produced that kind of servant to the people. Everybody else wants to be a master. The first of them in the post-flood world, while the memory is still fresh, everybody knows there was no denying the flood at this point. There was no denying the Creator God who acted in judgment. All of the ancient civilizations have varying versions of the flood story because it was known. It was known worldwide. The small population multiplying and repopulating the world. And of all of those who survived and were the recent humans, there rises a Nimrod, a mighty one. We're told here, again, he's a mighty one. That word one is significant because he rises to become the one. Everybody has to do what he says. Verse 9 says he was a mighty hunter before the Lord. The translation in our English Bible, before the Lord, is best translated, literally translated from Hebrew into he was a hunter in the face of the Lord. In God's face, in direct opposition, in direct rebellion. A mighty hunter against the Lord. A hunter of what is the question. Now, I don't want you to think of Nimrod as the camel-wearing ultimate sportsman who's just got mounted heads everywhere in his palace. Now, he's a hunter of men, a hunter of the souls of men, a hunter against the Lord, in the face of the Lord. The beginning of his kingdom was Babel. Babel mentioned here, the Table of Nations and Nimrod, because Babel becomes the focus of what happens next. So let's go there. And by the way, the term Gabor in Hebrew first was given to us back in Genesis chapter 6. It was in the description of the world that God

in the heaven. Let us make a name. Let us make us a name, lest we be scattered upon the face of the whole earth. And the Lord came down to see the city and the tower which the children of men builded. And the Lord, you'll note that's all capital. Again, that's Yahweh. And the Lord said, behold, this the people is one. And they have all one language, and this they begin to do. And now nothing will be restrained from them, which they have imagined to do. Go to, let us go down, and there confound their language, that they may not understand one another's speech. So the Lord scattered them abroad from thence upon the face of all the earth, and they left off to build the city. And therefore is the name of it called Babel, because the Lord did there confound the language of all the earth, and from thence did the Lord scatter them abroad upon the face of all the earth. There's a genealogy, another genealogical record that begins in the 10th verse that goes all the way through to the end of chapter 11 that leads to Terah, who is the father of Abram. And we'll dig into that some more in our next study together. But we'll stop right here at the 9th verse. One language, which makes sense. If everybody is the offspring of one family, everybody is the... they're all related. We're all descendants of Noah. One language. And that one language made it possible for one Gibor, one mighty one, to be able to consolidate power, to bring everybody together in his cause, to establish, as he did, the first one world religion, one world economy, and one world government, to bring them all together in one great project. And that project, again, was against God. Nimrod was this mighty hunter in the face of God. He is the one who built Babel. And we find here, in verse 2, they chose a place. They journeyed from the east. They found a plain in the land of Shinar, and they dwelt there. And there in the plain was the means for the prosperity of civilization. And there were resources. And so in verse 3, they said to one another, go to, let us make brick, burn them thoroughly. This is interesting language because it's repeated through Genesis. Back in Genesis chapter 1, within the councils of the Godhead, Genesis 1:26, God said, let us make man in our image. It continues to appear. And in rebellion against God, under the leadership of Nimrod, they have this, let us make brick and burn them thoroughly. They had brick for stone, slime they had for mortar. Some translations make that pitch. Some make it asphalt. English Standard Version calls it bitumen. They had the resources to bind bricks. And they said, verse 4, go to, let us build us a city. The focus of Babel as a project, as a city-state,

0: English Standard Version calls it bitumen. They had the resources to bind bricks. And they said, verse 4, go to, let us build us a city. The focus of Babel as a project, as a city-state, as a one-world government, the focus was man. Let us build us a city and a tower. Then you see here in verse 4, whose top may reach unto heaven, and you see the words may reach are in italics, different font, because they're not there in Hebrew. The translators are just trying to make it make sense and flow in English. Let us make us a tower unto heaven. I happen to agree with Dr. Henry Morris in his thesis there in the Genesis record. Henry Morris, though not a theologian, a scientist, gives what I still consider the very best of all the commentaries you can find in the book of Genesis, the Genesis record. And you can get it yourself, order a copy of the Genesis record. And it's actually written as both a commentary and you can read it like a devotional. You'll go through the book of Genesis with Dr. Henry Morris. He'll point out to you some of the scientific information. Certain things stand out to him. It stands out to Dr. Morris that human longevity was just under 1,000 years pre-flood. You'll see in the rest of Genesis chapter 11, the early survivors of the flood still live half a century, but it starts to get shorter and shorter until it's down to, as God said in Genesis chapter 6, as for man, his day shall be 120. And it settles there with the oldest being, like Moses, 120. Dr. Morris, he lays out a different concept than what many perceive with regard to the Tower of Babel. If in fact their effort, if they're pooling their resources to build a tower to reach under the heavens, if they think they're going to be able to get off the planet and get to heaven, God wouldn't need to stop that. There's already all of the laws of physics. What they engineer cannot possibly ever be built to the point where it got them outside of our atmosphere even. And if they did, they're not made for that environment. There's no need for God to stop or to thwart their efforts. The air would get too thin. All their builders would keep passing out. It's too cold. It's impossible. No, Dr. Morris, and I agree with him, says we should best understand that they said, let's build us a tower unto heaven. Now, it's a reality that people have a tendency to invent in their own heads a works-based system whereby you can climb your way working one good deed at a time. As a matter of fact, that is the perversion of the concept we'll get in Genesis chapter 28, Jacob's ladder. That Jacob has this dream and God reveals himself to Jacob, the patriarch, in Genesis 28. We're not there yet. It's just a little preview. Jacob has a dream. He sees heaven open. And he sees a connection between heaven and earth. King James Version calls it a ladder. He sees angels ascending and descending. You can be translated a bridge. He sees a bridge. He sees a connection between heaven and earth. That was profound. But even as recently, come on, you 80s MTV fans, remember Huey Lewis in the news singing, climbing Jacob's ladder. Just doing the best I can. And that is a common human thought, that there's this rung after rung or step by step works-based way to get to heaven.
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0: You're listening to Straight From The Heart, the Bible teaching radio ministry of Calvary Chapel, Philadelphia. Our teacher here on Straight From The Heart is Senior Pastor Joe Foch. We're currently in the New Testament, going verse by verse through the book of Galatians. On today's broadcast, we'll continue our study beginning in chapter 3. Before we finish, I'll give you some additional information so you can contact us with any questions or comments. But first, open your Bible to Galatians chapter 3 and let's join Pastor Joe as he continues.
1: And now he says, O foolish Galatians, who hath bewitched you that you should not obey the truth, before whose eyes Jesus Christ hath been evidently set forth crucified among you? O foolish Galatians, empty-headed is the idea, not using thought. O foolish Galatians, who hath bewitched you, seduced you spiritually, witchcraft bewitched you, that you should not obey, notice these terms, the truth, before whose eyes Jesus Christ hath been evidently set forth crucified among you? He'd been openly, is the word there, evidently, plainly. In other words, the truth is, in regards to the gospel of Christ, that a child should be able to hear the gospel, understand it, and come to faith and be saved. A 12-year-old should be able to hear the terms that God puts forth in the gospel and why his son went to the cross. And it's simple enough. Christ is evidently, openly set forth, crucified among you. There's no mystery to it. The simplicity of it all, and yet the depth of it, the power of it, that it is so simple that a child should be able to receive. You know, people want to make the Bible complicated, and there are incredible things about the Scripture. There are, you know, we read all of these hidden codes and all of that stuff now, and the deception in that is trying to get you to think that there's something in there that you really can't understand about what God wants to say to you unless you know these hidden codes. Now, let me tell you something. Anything they find hidden in there isn't pointing deeper. Anything they do find in there is pointing to the surface and saying, you better believe what you can read. Any mystique and any mystery and any beauty and any depth that you do find in there is saying, you better take to heart what you have right on the surface that a 10-year-old can read and believe. It's pointing to the front. It's not pointing away somewhere. And Paul says that disobedience, this is what he calls legalism, and it's important for us to understand. He calls it foolishness, sorcery, and disobedience. Oh, empty-headed, foolish Galatians, who hath bewitched you that you should not obey? These are the terms he's using. Foolishness, sorcery, disobedience, that you should not obey the gospel when Christ was so simply set forth before you. The truth is so simple and so powerful. Why aren't you using your head? What's the empty-headedness all about? Who's seducing you spiritually, bewitching you, to make you disobedient to the truth, before whose eyes Jesus Christ hath been openly set forth, crucified among you? The simple truth of it. This only would I learn of you. Received ye the Spirit by the works of the law, or by hearing of faith? Are you so foolish? Having begun in the Spirit, are you now made perfect by the flesh? Have you suffered so many things in vain, if it be yet in vain? He therefore that ministereth to you the Spirit and worketh miracles among you, doeth he it by the works of the law, or by the hearing of faith? Now he's going to mention the Spirit here, first time, 18 times in the book of Galatians. He's going to talk about the Spirit. And of course his context is legalism. So he's going to paint our relationship with the Holy Spirit in that kind of a context as he moves through. Chapters 3 and 4, you find the word law, I think 14 or 15 times. You can read on your own this week, 3 or 4. I'm not saying I'm correct. I'm saying in that parameter. You find the word faith, I believe, 19 times. You find the word promise, I think, 11 times. And in these two chapters, Paul is contrasting the promises of God and faith with the law. He begins by their salvation. He came to Galatia. He preached the gospel. They turned from idolatry. They turned to the living God. He says, this is what I want to learn from you. Did you receive the Spirit by works of the law or by the hearing of faith? Is it a gift or is it a reward? Well, because we read in the Bible about rewards, don't we? So when you were saved, when the Spirit first came in, Christ came into your heart, you were indwelt, and at that moment placed into the body of Christ. Well, did that happen by works of the law or by faith? And by the way, that holds true throughout our relationship with the Holy Spirit. When Luke says to us, how much more will the Father give the Spirit to those who ask? Does that happen by the law or by faith? When Paul tells us in Ephesians 5, around verses 19 and 20, don't be drunk with wine wherein is excess, but be ye being filled with the Holy Spirit. It's a process of life. To be constantly be filled with the Spirit. Does that happen by works of the law? Does it happen by faith? You remember Moses in Numbers chapter 20, as they're coming to the end of the wilderness journey. The children, once again, of Israel are crying for water, and God says to Moses, go, Moses, take the rod of God in your hand and speak to the rock. And Moses went out and took that rod, and evidently by then it had almonds and flowers, and so and he started beating the rock, saying, you rebels, God's tired of listening to you, you're old chips off the old block, the apples don't fall far from the tree. And just, you know, he just went off the deep end. You can understand, you know, he's 120 years old and he's been walking in the desert for over 40 years, but he just goes off. Well, the water comes forth. God doesn't punish his people because his servant loses his mind. But he says to Moses, Moses, you're not going to enter into the land because you didn't sanctify me in the hearts and the minds of the people. You know, the idea is you didn't set me aside. Moses, I wasn't angry. I wasn't beating the rock. I could have beat the rock myself if that's what I wanted to happen. I didn't call them rebels. I told you to go and speak to the rock and that the water would come forth. And that's the picture. When we get saved, we receive Christ by faith. We don't earn Christ by the law. When we receive the Spirit, it's by faith. It's not by the law. And as we go on with Christ, it isn't necessary to strike the rock again. It's just to speak. To ask, and how much more will the Father give the Spirit to those who ask? This only would I learn of you, he says to them. Received ye the Spirit by the works of the law, by the hearing of faith? It's a rhetorical question. Of course, it was by faith. Are you so foolish? Having begun in the Spirit, are ye now made perfect in the flesh? Now, they were circumcising themselves. They were keeping dietary laws. These were Gentiles that God saved that are now turning to Jewish ritual. And Paul says, look, you began in the Spirit. You think you're going to be made perfect now by circumcision, by keeping dietary laws, by the flesh? Have you suffered these many things in vain? Acts chapter 14, verses 2 to 5, tell how the Jews pursued Paul to the area of Iconium, and there was persecution there. And when they first received Christ, they took some heat. And Paul says, you've suffered some things. Has that been in vain? If it yet be in vain, he therefore that ministered to you the Spirit and works miracles among you. Remember when Paul came there in Lystra, and a man was healed who had been lame from his birth. It says he had never walked. Is that happening, Paul says, by works of the law or by the hearing of faith? And of course, these are all rhetorical questions. It's obviously it's happening by faith. Now, of course, look, there is still this trap today. something begins a spiritual movement, and then do we make it perfect by carnal means? You know, and I think of movements in the church today that grew to a certain size, and then they end up going to Madison Avenue. They end up going to the movers and shakers of this world saying, how can we perpetuate the movement? You know, we're touching the whole country now. What do we do next? And they pay money to get these big designs and have these kinds of rallies and do this. And look, this is what the world is doing. This is what you should do. No, you know, having begun in the spirit, are we going to now, you know, either in our individual lives or in the movement of church, are we going to go now to the world and find some way through psychologizing or doing demographics or one thing or another of perfecting the work of God? It began in the spirit in the book of Acts, and it needs to continue that way now if it's going to have any impact in our lives as individuals or in the world that we live in. Even as Abraham believed God, and it was accounted to him for righteousness. Now, this is before Moses. This is before the law. This is Abraham, Romans chapter 4, accounted righteous before circumcision was given. Even as Abraham believed God, it was accounted to him for righteousness. Because evidently part of what the Judaizers were saying

Well, that when the law of Moses came, it superseded some of the things that had taken place between God and Abraham, that the covenant under the law was more secure than the promises God had made to Abraham, that they superseded some of these things. And Paul's going to argue the point. Know ye therefore that they which are of faith, the same are the children of Abraham. The Jews being literal seed of Abraham, but those who believe being spiritual children of Abraham. Remember John the Baptist said to the Pharisees and Sadducees, don't think to say within your heart, we have Abraham as our father. I'll tell you the truth, God is able to raise up from these stones children unto Abraham. He said to them, bring forth fruits worthy of repentance. Let's see, you know, the spiritual evidence in your life and fruit. It's by faith. It isn't literal. So Paul says that here. Know ye therefore that they which are of faith, they are the children of Abraham. And the scripture, foreseeing that God would justify the heathen, that's what Paul calls you and I. You and I are heathen, Gentiles. The scripture, foreseeing that God would justify the Gentiles through faith, preached before the gospel unto Abraham, saying, in thee shall all nations, plural, be blessed. That God had revealed the plan of salvation to Abraham, and it wasn't just relative to his particular bloodline. Now, we're told in Joshua chapter 24 that Abraham and his family worshipped idols on the other side of the Euphrates River. Acts chapter 7, before Stephen is stoned, Stephen tells us that the God of glory appeared to Abraham in Ur of the Chaldees. Abraham was not a Jew. There were no Jews. Abraham was an idolatrous Gentile, worshipped idols. God appeared to Abraham. That'll blow your mind. Said, pack up your Ur hall and head off in the direction that I'm going to show you, and led him to the land of promise. It was there that then God restates his promise to Abraham, that through him shall all nations be blessed through thy seed. It was there then that God institutes a covenant. We're going to look at that. It was there, of course, that Isaac is born. And then Jacob, who God changes his name to Israel. And then Jacob having 12 sons who are the children of Israel, the children of Jacob. And the beginning of the Jewish nation, of the Hebrew people, then God forging them in Egypt and bringing them out and making them into a nation, revealing himself then to them as Yahweh, having only revealed himself to Abraham as El Shaddai, the Almighty. Abraham himself, called by God's grace, chosen, set aside, he believed God, and it was accounted to him for righteousness. So then, they which be of faith are blessed with faithful Abraham. For as many as are of the works of the law are under the curse. Now he's quoting Deuteronomy. For it is written, cursed is everyone that continueth not in all things which are written in the book of the law. Notice, to do them, not to believe them, but to do them. He's going to say that several times here. When he relates to the law, it's in doing. Cursed is everyone who doesn't keep everything written in the book of the law to do them. Now, of course, the problem is this. We break the law all the time. If the law could justify, the sacrificial system would not have been given immediately after the law was given. You have the Ten Commandments, they are then elaborated, and then the sacrificial system is given, and God says, so when you do break this law, you offer this sacrifice. And when you break this law, you offer this sacrifice. And when you break that law, you offer this sacrifice. And the minutia of it is remarkable. God has to say, don't do this to a blind man. That proves
The law not only proves that we're sinners in the sense that it gives us something to break, but the fact that God had to go to those

kind of details proves what a state we're in. Don't do this to a blind man. When your neighbor is sleeping, don't go out in a field and take his landmarkers and move them, you know, in the other direction to make your farm bigger. I mean, God knows us, doesn't he? He knows we would do those kinds of things. Well, when he gives the Ten Commandments, you know, you can go through those and think about them. I'm the Lord thy God, thou shalt have no other gods before me. And you can say, well, that's not, I don't have any other gods. It's just, you're the only God I worship. Remember the Sabbath. And, you know, Paul said, hey, I had kept the law. Kept the Sabbath. Honor my mother and father. Didn't commit adultery. Didn't commit murder. Didn't steal. But Paul says, when I got to the 10th commandment, it slaughtered me. Because when we get to the 10th commandment, thou shalt not covet thy neighbor's wife, thy neighbor's house, thy neighbor's car. We got now to the heart. You can say, I never committed adultery. But when it says, thou shalt not covet thy neighbor's wife, everybody's gone. You can say, I never stole somebody's car. Well, in those days it was that. But when it says not to covet your neighbor's ox, you know. Well, look at that Porsche over there, my neighbor's. I'd like to have that. Look at that thing. I'd like to have that. You know, it gets to the heart. And then, do we have any other gods? If God says, thou shalt not covet, and we do we have any other gods? It takes us back. The law really, the first one and the last one, are the ones that fall and then begin to reveal to us what we are. Thou shalt not covet. Who in this room hasn't said, man, I wish I had one of those. I wish I had one of those. Or looks in a magazine and says, wow, I have one of those. Or looks at a guy or looks at a girl and says, wow, I wish I had one of those. Well, that's breaking the law. That's not doing the law. If we covet, we have not done the law. Cursed is everyone that continueth not in all things which are written in the book of the law to do, not to believe, to do. But that no man is justified by the law in the sight of God, it is evident, because Habakkuk in the Old Testament said, the just shall live by faith. And the law is not of faith, but the man that, here it is again, doeth. The law is not about believing, the law is about doing. The man that doeth them shall live in them. But Christ hath redeemed us from the curse of the law, being made a curse for us. For it is written, cursed is everyone that hangeth on the tree. Now, in the Old Testament, when you committed adultery, you committed murder, you were stoned to death. But there were certain things that were so abominable. There, if there was a time when you really wanted to demonstrate the horror of a sin, after you stoned somebody, you took their body and you hung it up publicly on a tree. But the law said that it had to be taken down by night. But it says, cursed is everyone that hangeth upon a tree. Jesus Christ was made a curse for us, he says. Christ hath redeemed us from the curse of the law, because he himself was made a curse. The one that was spotless and pure. That was represented by all of those lambs slaughtered through all of those hundreds of years. Remember, when the worshiper came to the tabernacle, when the worshiper came to Solomon's temple, and he arrived there, the priest didn't examine the worshiper. The priest didn't say, let me see, are your fingernails clean? You got wax in your ears? You know, have you done anything wrong this week? No, the priest didn't examine the worshiper. The priest examined the lamb. It was the lamb that had to be spotless. The reason the worshiper was there is because he was sinful. Because he did have stains. Because he did need forgiveness. But when he came, it was the lamb that was examined. Now, you remember Solomon said, when he dedicates the temple, he said, Lord, if we get carried away by our enemies because we sin, if we look to this place, Lord,

0: then hear our prayer. Forgive, Lord, restore us. If this happens, Lord, and we're afar off, if we look to this place, Lord, if we forget and we start to intermarry with other nations, and Lord, and we repent and we turn back and we look to this place, what are they looking to? Was it the temple that was such a holy place? No. That was the place of bloodshed. It was the place of sacrifice. God put it in one place so that he could keep control over it, so it could remain pure, because it was reflecting his son that would come. It wasn't the building, it was the blood. It was the one place that God had set aside in all of the world for the sinner to come and cut the throat of the lamb or of the ox and shed that blood and do it the way God prescribed it should be done, so that that person then could fellowship with God and have forgiveness of that sin till he committed the next one. It was the place of the shedding of blood, looking forward to this one who would finally come and lift the curse of the law off of us, that the blessing of Abraham might come on the Gentiles through Jesus Christ, that we might receive the promise of the Spirit through faith. Now look, that we might receive the promise of the Spirit through faith. So he's relating back to the beginning. Did you receive the Spirit by faith or by works of the law? Now he's taken us all the way to the promise of Abraham, and he said that promise to Abraham was in regards to receiving the Spirit. The blessing that would come on the Gentile and on the Jew was the blessing of being brought back to life again by the Spirit of God. What died in Adam in the Garden of Eden is restored in the believer, because when God's Spirit comes within, he enlivens, brings back to life our spirit, and we're born again. The promise made to Abraham has to do with receiving the Spirit, and that through the blessing of and the sacrifice of Christ. So the blessing of Abraham, he says, might come on the Gentiles, that we might receive the promise of the Spirit through faith.
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3: Did you ever feel awkward teaching him how he created the world? When he saw a lamb being led to the slaughter, did he act differently? How did he act at funerals? Did the thought ever occur to you that the God to whom you were praying was asleep under your own roof? Did you ever catch Jesus gazing at the flesh on his arm while holding a clod of dirt? And did you ever think, that's God eating my soup? Good questions for Mary. Mary probably had answers to those questions tucked away in her baby book. What was life like for Jesus growing up? Well, we're not sure. He was certainly taught the scriptures from an early age. We know he learned a trade. He followed in his foster father's footsteps and became a carpenter like Joseph. Though a tiny village, Nazareth, sat at the crossroads of three major trade routes, strangers in town no doubt exposed Jesus to various people in different cultures. Nazareth was just across the valley, about 4 miles southeast of a town called Sepphoris, which was the summer retreat for the Jewish Sanhedrin. Tradition says that Sepphoris was where Mary spent her childhood. Perhaps she had relatives there and visited Sepphoris often. Jesus and Joseph may have found carpentry work in this bustling town. In Sepphoris, perhaps a young Jesus could have been taught by rabbis on vacation. Imagine the most brilliant minds in Judaism added to his education. Well, in verse 40, Luke summarizes, and the child grew and became strong in spirit, filled with wisdom, and the grace of God was upon him. Jesus exhibited unusual spiritual strength and keen discernment from an early age. It was obvious the hand of God, the grace of God, was upon him. I'm sure Luke spent days browsing through Mary's baby book. Why he didn't record more stories, we're not sure. We wish he had. But he closes chapter 2 with an incident that he probably thought was indicative of Jesus' childhood. Verse 41. His parents went to Jerusalem every year at the feast of the Passover. All Jewish males were required to journey to the temple each year for three major feasts, Passover, Pentecost, and Tabernacles. And when he was 12 years old, they went up to Jerusalem according to the custom of the feast. When they had finished the days, as they returned, the boy Jesus lingered behind in Jerusalem. And Joseph and his mother Mary did not know it, but supposing him to have been in the company, they went a day's journey and sought him among their relatives and acquaintances. So when they did not find him, they returned to Jerusalem seeking him. Now, before you report Joseph and Mary to DFACS for child neglect, understand a Jewish pilgrimage. The families would caravan together as they went up to Jerusalem. The women would be in front, all talking and chatting and catching up with each other. The men and the boys would be in the rear. It was like a big party parade. Mary thought Joseph had Jesus. Joseph thought Mary had him. We've all done that if we're parents. Neither parent realized that their son wasn't with them until they had stopped that night to camp. In verse 46, they realized their mistake and they rushed back, searching frantically. Now, so it was that after 3 days, they found him in the temple, sitting in the midst of the teachers, both listening to them and asking them questions. And all who heard him were astonished at his understanding and answers. Imagine this. Jesus, equal to a sixth grader at the time, with the Jewish scholars discussing Scripture, impressing them with his keen knowledge. So when they saw him, they were amazed. And his mother said to him, "Son, why have you done this to us? Look, your father and I have sought you anxiously." And he said to them, "Why did you seek me? Did you not know that I must be about my father's business?" They should have known that he was attending to heavenly business. Jesus lived in two worlds. He was firmly planted on this earth. But at the same time, he had an ear tuned to heaven. And here's the question for you and me. In whose business are we embroiled? Are we so wrapped up in our own stuff that we neglect the concerns of heaven? Well, but they did not understand the statement which he spoke to them. Then he went down with them and came to Nazareth and was subject to them. But his mother kept all these things in her heart. I'm sure she did. Luke included this story to show us that even at 12, Jesus had a sense of who he was and of what he had come to do. And Jesus increased in wisdom and stature and in favor with God and man. And here's a model for all conscientious parents. We should ask ourselves, is our child growing in wisdom? Are they expanding intellectually and stature? Are they healthy physically and in favor with God? Are they growing spiritually? That's most important. And are they growing in favor with men or socially? Are they being provided opportunities to interact with their peers? Here's a balanced upbringing. Children need to grow intellectually and physically and spiritually and socially. Now, in the 15th year of the reign of Tiberius Caesar, Pontius Pilate being governor of Judea, Herod being tetrarch of Galilee, his brother Philip, tetrarch of Etruria and the region of Trachonitis, and Lysanias, tetrarch of Abilene, while Annas and Caiaphas were high priests. Here what's happening is Luke is nailing down a date for us. And when historians connect all of these dots, they arrive at a date of approximately 29 AD, which meant that both Jesus and John were around 33, 35 years old when they began their ministries. Now at that time, the word of God came to John, the son of Zacharias, in the wilderness. John. We remember the angel coming to Zacharias and predicting John's birth. John was a priest after his father Zacharias. He was a priest by pedigree. But he had abandoned the corrupt and religious system of his day. The priests who were his peers lived a life of ease and opulence. John did just the opposite. No fancy robes for John. He wore a camel's hair coat. You remember he dined on locusts and wild honey, a poor man's food. Sun-dried locusts have the texture of shrimp. The honey helps. Amidst the rigors of the wilderness, John developed a simpler, stronger, more authentic walk with God. And now the time has come for John to speak up, to speak to the nation. And he went into all the region around the Jordan, preaching a baptism of repentance for the remission of sins. John's message was twofold: repent and be baptized. Turn from sin toward God. That's repentance. Then prove it publicly by being baptized. This was his stump speech. And it was unusual, for only Gentiles were baptized as a sign of conversion. Yet John was baptizing Jews. These repentant Jews were getting real. They were admitting that they were no more righteous than the Gentiles. A revival was occurring. In verse 4, Luke quotes Isaiah 40, verse 3. As it is written in the book of the words of Isaiah the prophet, saying, "The voice of one crying in the wilderness, prepare the way of the Lord, make his path straight." The Old Testament had predicted that Messiah would have an advanced man, a forerunner. John was the voice crying in the wilderness. "Every valley shall be filled, and every mountain and hill brought low. The crooked places shall be made straight, and the rough ways smooth, and all flesh shall see the salvation of God." Before a foreign king ever visited a country, the local DOT was sent out to level the hills and straighten out the dangerous bends in the road and to fill up all the potholes. Every effort was made to smooth out the road. And in a spiritual sense, this was John's job. He was to prepare for Jesus' arrival. He was to plow up the pride of the people's hearts and ready them for faith in their Messiah. And John did so boldly. Verse 7. "Then he said to the multitudes that came out to be baptized by him, 'Brood of vipers, who warned you to flee from the wrath to come?'" John didn't mince words. He could have cared less about upholding the status quo or appeasing the establishment. John compared the religious leaders of his day to a dangerous brood of poisonous snakes. You know, this man was amazing. To our knowledge, he never worked a miracle, never taught in the temple, yet people flocked to hear him. How did he attract such crowds? It was because the

people sensed in John the Spirit of God. They were tired of hollow religion, and they hungered for an authentic relationship with God. Rather than sensational, John was sincere. He had what people wanted. The church today could learn from his example. And John tells the crowd, "Therefore bear fruits worthy of repentance. And do not begin to say to yourselves, 'We have Abraham as our father.' For I say to you that God is able to raise up children to Abraham from these stones." John taught a behavioral about face. Turn from your sinful ways. While the Jews taught the opposite. They trusted in their lineage, in their bloodline. Because they were from the right family, they were okay with God. John emphasized a turn. The Jews towed a line. They were proud to be Abraham's heirs. Yet John says, that's no big deal. God can turn rocks into rabbis if need be. What marks a true child of God is fruits worthy of repentance. John insisted on real change. Fruits are evidence of repentance. Have I adopted new friends? Am I altering my attitude? Am I adopting new pastimes? Am I tangibly showing that I'm willing to follow Jesus? This was the kind of evidence John looked for. Verse 9, "And even now the axe is laid to the root of the trees. Therefore every tree which does not bear good fruit is cut down and thrown into the fire." Trees without fruit get axed and end up firewood. And the same is true with people. Just making a confession, just tipping your hat to religion, doesn't cut it with God. Repentance is the desire to change. So the people ask him, saying, "What shall we do then?" And John gives them a sample of the evidence that God is seeking. First, he answered and said to them, "He who has two tunics, let him give to him who has none. And he who has food, let him do likewise." In essence, if you're truly serious about following God, you'll stop living for yourselves and you'll care about other people. Then tax collectors also came to be baptized and said to him, "Teacher, what shall we do?" And he said to them, "Collect no more than what is appointed for you." In other words, play fair. True repentance should be seen in how you conduct business. Sunday confessions need to bleed over into Monday practices. And then likewise, the soldiers asked him, saying, "And what shall we do?" So he said to them, "Do not intimidate anyone or accuse falsely, and be content with your wages." Don't bully people around to get your way. Learn to be content. Hey, does your life show fruits of repentance? Does your life show a willingness to change and a true desire to follow God? Verse 15. "Now as the people were in expectation and all reason in their hearts about John, whether he was the Christ or not, John answered, saying to all, 'I indeed baptize you with water, but one mightier than I is coming, whose sandal strap I am not worthy to lose.'" See, a rabbi had disciples who did an assortment of meaningful tasks for him. But the one job too dirty for even a disciple was removing sandals. This was reserved for the slave. And John here is saying that he is not worthy to be Jesus' slave. By lineage, Jesus and John were cousins, remember. Spiritually, Jesus was of a different breed. He was on a higher level. And John says of Jesus, "He will baptize you with the Holy Spirit and fire." John baptized with water, which symbolized a turning point, the desire to change. But his baptism imparted no power to make that change. Whereas Jesus immerses us with the Holy Spirit and fire. Or in essence, with God's power and passion. You know, for years, I knew only one baptism. The baptism of John, the baptism of repentance.
Oh, every week the pastor would decipher my sin and pound home God's judgment. I'd come to the altar genuinely sorry and promise to change. But though I wanted to change, I lacked the power, the dynamic to do so until I learned of Jesus' baptism. Now I lean into Him. Jesus promises me the power to make the changes He desires. See, we have to want to change, but then Jesus is the one who empowers us to do it. Are we trusting in Him? You know, in NASA's early days, the problem with space travel was the ability to break out of Earth's gravitational pull. How can you produce an upward explosion greater than gravity's downward force? And this mirrors our spiritual problem. We want to live pleasing to God, but sin keeps pulling us down. How do we break through? Only Jesus can give us the upward thrust that we need. He's the one who fills us with a Godward push greater than sin's downward pull. It's the baptism of the Holy Spirit that lifts me from the gravity of sin. And it's mine for the asking. God gives the Spirit's power to those who have faith to ask. But Jesus also baptizes with fire or with judgment. For He says, John says, His winnowing fan is in His hand, and He will thoroughly clean out His threshing floor and gather the wheat into His barn, but the chaff He will burn with unquenchable fire. Technically, John was an Old Testament prophet, and here he follows their pattern. He merges Jesus' first and second coming.

Herod Antipas tried to shut John up by locking him up in prison. But that happens later. Verse 21 flashes back to a previous incident. When all the people were baptized, it came to pass that Jesus also was baptized. Once a church in New Orleans caught fire. The fire department doused the flames. The next day they sent an inspector. The man happened to be a Roman Catholic to survey the scene. Well, as he was walking along through the damage, he tripped and he fell into the baptismal pool, which was still full of water from the night before. Well, after the inspector had dried off, he asked, he says, "Who does this church belong to?" He was told the Protestants. The wet Catholic shook his head and said, "I don't know much about them, but I guess I'm one of them now." And just as that Catholic inspector identified with the Protestants through baptism, this is what baptism meant to Jesus. Since our Lord was sinless and had no need to repent, he had no need to be baptized. But Jesus was baptized to identify himself with us. Thus, we in turn are baptized to identify ourselves with him. And while Jesus prayed, Luke tells us. Notice this, Luke is the only gospel writer to mention Jesus praying at his baptism. In fact, we're going to discover that Luke has a fascination with Jesus' prayer life. He speaks about him praying often. Well, while Jesus prayed, the heaven was opened. And the Holy Spirit descended in bodily form like a dove upon him. And a voice came from heaven which said, "You are my beloved Son. In you I am well pleased." Now, I'm sure you realize there are all kinds of speculation as to how Jesus spent his 35 years before he began his ministry. What did he do during that time? Where did he go? What kind of life did he live? We don't know. The Bible is silent on those years. But we do know from the Father's affirmation from heaven that in all that Jesus did, in everywhere he went, in all that he said, he pleased the Father in heaven. That Jesus was sinless. Here's a beautiful picture of the triune God. We have the Son standing in the water. The Father is blessing from heaven, and the Holy Spirit descending as a dove. God is one God, but he exists in three distinct persons, Father and Son and Holy Spirit. And then verse 23 tells us, now Jesus himself began his ministry at about 30 years of age. About 30 years of age. Being, as was supposed, the son of Joseph, the son of Heli. History tells us that Herod died in 4 BC, Herod the Great. And Jesus was born, obviously, before his death. If 29 AD was the starting point of his ministry, that would have made Jesus about 33 years old. Here Luke rounds it off to about 30. Notice, too, Luke calls Jesus Joseph's supposed son. Joseph was just his foster father. Jesus' biological dad was God. Joseph's genealogy appears in Matthew. Luke gives us Mary's genealogy. The father's lineage was political. It traced the kingly or royal line. While the mother's lineage was genetic, it showed the bloodline of Jesus. One other point here, under Jewish law, if Mary had no brothers, then her husband was considered her father's son. Thus her lineage reads, Joseph, the son of Heli. And I'll let you read the rest of Mary's genealogy. One fact you'll notice is that unlike Matthew's family tree, which stops at Abraham, Luke's genealogy of Jesus traces all the way back to the first man, Adam. Matthew wrote to Jews who claimed Abraham as their father, but Luke wrote to Greeks who exalted all of humanity. Luke's focus on Jesus' humanness proved to the Greeks that Jesus was the man above all.

0: man. Jesus was the ultimate man. And indeed he was. He's my hero. How about you?
1: Thanks for joining us for this edition of Sandy Adams Radio. Pastor Sandy teaches at Calvary Chapel Stone Mountain here in Atlanta, Georgia. Pastor Sandy is leading us in a study through the Gospel of Luke. Midway through this book, Jesus goes up on a mountain with three of his closest disciples, and he's transformed before their eyes. God the Father addresses his son, Jesus, right in front of these disciples, revealing his divinity to these men who just thought Jesus might be another prophet. Jesus reveals himself to us today through his word, which is why we're so glad you've joined us for today's message. If you have a question or a prayer request, give us a call at 770-736-2828. Again, that's 770-736-2828. 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

0: In the Old Testament book of Habakkuk, we find an overwhelmed prophet questioning God's tolerance of violence and immorality and idolatry, even among God's people. These issues remain prevalent in our day. So has God given up? Do you ever find yourself tempted to join the prophet in questioning God's tolerance of wickedness? On Truth for Life Weekend, Alistair Begg walks us through God's response to the prophet's questions. We're looking at Habakkuk chapter 2.
1: This revelation, which is the answer to Habakkuk's question, God tells him, is marked by four things. Let me just point them out to you. Number one, write down the revelation, make it plain so that someone can run and read it. For the revelation, number one, awaits an appointed time. From Habakkuk's position, everything else is just going on as usual. A time to be born, a time to die, da-da-da-da-da-da-da-da-da-da-da-da-da-da-da-da-da. And so it goes on. And from his perspective, it just seems as though history is entirely cyclical. It looks as though it's going around and around and around. God says, no, I want you to write this down, write it down clear. What I am doing has an appointed time. I haven't disclosed the time to you, but I know.

what the time is. Trust me. Number two, it speaks of the end. You'll see that there in verse 3. It will not prove false. And though it apparently lingers, wait for it. It will certainly come and will not delay. Now, Habakkuk has to take all of that as per God's word to him. And we could apply that, of course, in many ways and have benefit from considering its truth in relationship to all that still awaits the unfolding of God's purpose in terms of the end of time and the return of Jesus and so on. Now, in verses 4 and 5, he contrasts the righteous life, which is lived by faith, with the proud boasts and the activities that mark those who are puffed up and live for themselves. And this is a pretty difficult little section here, as it turns out, but the best I can do with it is this, that when he says, see, he is puffed up, he is puffed up, either what we have is the epitome of the Babylonian, or if you like, the description of the ruler of the Babylonians as being emblematic of that entire people. He is puffed up. He's on the wrong track. He is betrayed by wine, or it may actually be wealth. Both words are similar in Hebrew, and the translators disagree over it. So let's just say both. The puffed up individual is betrayed both by wine and by wealth. He's arrogant, never at rest, greedy, dissatisfied, and he swallows nations whole. You got this picture. It's a kind of Monty Python's Flying Circus picture. Remember when they did all the little animated things, and then the big head would come, and then it would start eating things like trains and everything, and move all across the screen. It looks like about the 1940s now when you see it, but it was very futuristic then. And what you have here is the picture of this puffed up individual, the ruler of the Babylonians, and he just moves across and he eats nations. He just gobbles them all up as he goes. So from the Lord's answer, we turn to the Lord's judgment. The Lord's judgment. And the Lord's judgment is expressed in a succession of five woes. Woe. You may remember in Matthew chapter 23 that Jesus uses the same mechanism when he gives the Pharisees a jolly good ticking off. Woe to you, he says. You do this and you do that and you shouldn't. He's employing this Old Testament mechanism. And here in these five areas, he pictures people taunting the proud boasts of this apparently unconquerable force. Now, what I've done is I've just tried to give a heading to each of these five, and we daren't work our way through them, or we'll be here long into tomorrow morning. And if you don't like my heading, get your own heading. All right? First of all, in verses 6 to 8, injustice. Injustice. Woe to him who piles up stolen goods and makes himself wealthy by extortion. You have plundered, verse 8, many nations. In other words, he sounds out a woe to the nation that has conquered lands to which it has no moral right, that has gone and taken for itself something that doesn't belong to it. For whatever reason, usually on the strength of tyranny or the desire simply to have more than we have. Tempted to pile up stolen goods, guilty of dealing unfairly, being involved in extortion. You will find all of these words and notions in this little section, 6 to 8. And what he says is, what you've piled up will come down on your head. You thought it was a great idea to come in here and vanquish these people and plunder these people and take over everything and call it your own. Well, guess what? It'll come down and land on your head.
I'm going to have to stop myself from making tangential points of application.

But every selfish human empire in the history of humanity has proved this to be the case. Rule Britannia, Britannia rules the waves. That's what we stand coming out of school. 1957, on the school bus going home. We're in charge of the universe, we sang to ourselves. Well, it all came down on our heads. Secondly, in verses 9 to 11, woe to those who make failed attempts at security. Woe to him who builds his realm by unjust gain, there's injustice again, to set his nest on high, and he does so in order to escape the clutches of ruin. To escape the clutches of ruin. I looked at that little phrase, to set his nest on high, and only one name out of all of history came to mind. And what was the name? To set his nest on high. Who had a nest on high? Hitler. Hitler. His eagle's nest, built for him on his 50th birthday. So that the Third Reich might go there and take tea. The Kelsten House. The tea house. So that these most brutal of totalitarian rulers may sit in pristine beauty and drink tea. And look, the stones of the wall will cry out. And the beams of the woodwork will echo it. And they do. And they do. Thirdly, verses 12 to 14, cruelty, cruelty. Woe to him who builds a city with bloodshed and establishes a town by crime, who holds life cheap, who uses the workers to build and beautify his temple and his palace and his own place, who watches slaves die under the blows of the taskmasters. There will be blood. And look at the futility of it. Has not the Lord Almighty determined that the people's labor is only fuel for the fire, that the nations exhaust themselves for nothing? For nothing. At the end of the day, when the wind has blown and when time has done its work, and when political forces have arisen and others have collapsed, all of their great endeavors, with all of their bloodshed and all their crime-filled towns, just amount to nothing at all. Fourth woe is on immorality, 15 to 17. Consider the people stripped not only of their clothes, but of their honor and of their dignity. You will be filled with shame, verse 16, instead of glory. Now you will notice that all of these little woes have a certain elasticity about them, and purposefully so. Habakkuk is not tying these things to a moment in time, nor to a particular people. He is speaking under the direction of God's Spirit, and there is a sense in which, as he makes this succession of woes, the phrase that comes to mind is, if the cap fits, wear it. If the cap fits, wear it. And you can determine at what point you want the American Empire to get on board with this drama. But we're pretty close right here, aren't we? The capital of the pornographic Western world is here in the United States. Woe to him who gives drink to his neighbors, gazing on their naked bodies. And notice the violence in verse 17 is a violence that's been done alongside this immorality, a violence

violence done to Lebanon, which will overwhelm you. That sets it in an immediate point of application in relationship to geography. And your destruction of animals will terrify you. I read that phrase and I said, now, what in the world are we dealing with here? And then you have shed man's blood. You've destroyed lands and cities and everyone in them. It's impossible to miss this. God expresses his judgment upon those who play fast and loose with creation. What is this but a devastation of nature? What did they do to Lebanon? What's Lebanon known for? It's forests. It's forests. The violence you've done to Lebanon will overwhelm you. The way you've treated animals will terrify you. The way you shed human blood indiscriminately will cry against you. I say to you again that to be a Christian is to have a view about everything in the world. Everything in the world. The Christian's response to ecology is a Christian response. It is a Bible response. The Christian's view of the doctrine of creation is guarded and guided by the Bible. So the fact that we know that all creation groans in travail, waiting for the redemption of the sons of man, does not mean that we're supposed to say, see, therefore it doesn't matter. No, we're supposed to, on the basis of our understanding of what the Bible says, deal with it in a way that cares for that which God has given us to enjoy. We can't sing about the through the woods and forest glades I wander on the one hand, and then just torch the place on the other. Not unless we want just to be a walking contradiction, which of course is part of our dilemma. And the fifth and final woe in verses 18 to 20 is the woe against idolatry. Idolatry. What value is an idol? No value at all. Woe to him who says to wood, come to life, or to lifeless stone, wake up. Absolutely useless. I'm tempted to read to you from David Wells' book, but I'm not going to because it would take too long and I would violate my own desires and designs for the evening. But I have an unbelievably wonderful quote out of David Wells' latest book entitled The Courage to be Protestant. And I was going to quote to you from page 164 and 65 and 66. So I would just leave it right here. You can read it afterwards. But his point is, the idolatry of 21st century America is the idolatry of me. It's the idolatry of the self. And again, if the cap fits, wear it. Of what value is an idol? That we would look inside of ourselves for God. That we would look to ourselves for our own answers. All of that is simply idolatry. The Lord's answer then, the Lord's judgment, and finally the Lord's glory. The Lord's glory. Next time, in verse 2 of chapter 3, we will be confronted by that wonderful little call of Habakkuk to God. In wrath, remember mercy. When he sees all that is unfolding in God's judgment, he cries out to God to show mercy. And of course, the whole story of the Bible is that God's righteous judgment on sin is always accompanied by his mercy. So that when Adam and Eve are banished from the Garden of Eden and the angels are there with flaming swords to prevent their re-entry, it is God who then comes to them in their nakedness and provides coverings for them. An expression of his mercy in the execution of his judgment. And when God sounds out his judgment upon the earth and calls people to repentance, he raises up his servant Noah. And Noah has charged with the prophetic responsibility of saying to people, God is justifiably angry with the state of affairs. And he's coming in judgment and he is going to flood the world.
but he wants you to know that he has provided here a way of

0: escape, because in the execution of his wrath, he is preferring you and offering you mercy. And at the cross of the Lord Jesus Christ, as his wrath is poured out upon all the sinfulness and wickedness of man, in that very scene is the expression of his merciful love to all those who will hide under the shadow of what that cross provides. So when you read chapter 2 again later in the week, as I think some of you may, and you go through all of these woes, make sure that you finish up by noticing verse 20, the Lord is in heaven, therefore shut up. That's what he says. The Lord is in heaven, therefore let the earth be silent. Let the earth be silent. And then notice in verse 14, if you're tempted to doubt that it's all going pear-shaped, that everything is going horribly wrong, know this. The earth will be filled with the knowledge of the glory of God as the waters cover the sea. All the proud kingdoms of time will pass away, but God's kingdom stands and grows forever. And the pathway of the righteous, verse 4, is the pathway of faith. And the righteous will live by his faith. And of course, that verse is picked up and employed by Paul and by the writer of the Hebrews and pressed into service at the time of the Reformation, both by Calvin and by Luther, as a very cornerstone of the nature of Christian living itself, so that not by our endeavors, by our good deeds, by our attempts at righteousness, but on account of the provision of a righteousness that we are undeserving of and could never gain, the conduit of which is our faith, is our childlike trust. For the only thing that we bring to our Christian lives is the sin of which we need to be forgiven. And then on that pathway of faith, we come with our complaints and our questions and seek the Lord's answer. Yes, a painful answer, for it speaks of his judgment. But in the midst of that judgment, an expression of his mercy, which speaks of his glory. Therefore, says Paul, being justified by faith, we have peace with God. Through our Lord Jesus Christ, through whom we have gained access by faith into this grace in which we now stand. Now notice this. And we rejoice in the hope of the glory of God. We rejoice in the certainty of God's manifestation of himself. So Habakkuk, hang on. I know what I'm doing. And it won't be late. And it won't be premature. It will be at the right time. Some of us have illnesses that we would like healing for right now. And God says, hang on. We don't like the answer, but it is his answer. But in his own appointed time, he will accomplish his purposes. So let us learn with Habakkuk to wait on him.
1: 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And if, like most of us, you struggle with prayer, Alistair provides guidance and direction to help you understand how to pray, why to pray, and what to say. He draws from the Apostle Paul's prayers for the Ephesians to teach you how you can stay focused as you pray, how to enrich your time with God, and how to pray with boldness. 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
0: Father, help us to make sure that we bring all our questions to the one who has the answers, to you, the omniscient, gracious, living, loving God. And then help us so to bring the truth of your answer to bear upon our lives, so that as we view our own circumstances and the issues represented in the history of our world, that we might increasingly think in a biblical way, that our Christianity will not be something that isolates us from our society and from the world in which we live, but allows us to think properly and to live rightly. Forgive us for all the times when we want to live in splendid isolation, to pretend that nothing's happened, to think that somehow we can just shoo it all away. Unless you come, O God, unless you execute your judgment and in so doing show us mercy, we are without God and without hope. But no, that cannot be, because as we have just read, we actually have in Jesus a hope that goes out beyond the bounds of our own small time frame. Fill us then with hope. Send us out in hope so that we might speak of hope to our friends and our neighbors who feel that life is increasingly fractured and futile and hopeless. For we pray in Christ's name. Amen.
1: I'm Bob Lapine. 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Next weekend, we'll hear the answer. The Bible teaching of Alistair Begg is furnished by Truth for Life, where the learning is for living.

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2: On the surface, Paul's appearance before Festus and Agrippa looks like a frustrating delay. 2 years in custody, political maneuvering, confused Roman officials, and yet another hearing. But when you zoom out, it looks exactly like what it is, a divine detour. Every problem in Paul's journey is actually a pivot point, one God used to move Paul towards Rome, the center of the empire, where the gospel of Jesus Christ would eventually spread globally. Paul didn't get stuck, he got positioned. What looked like a detour was actually the road. What looked like delay was actually preparation. What looked like political chaos was actually divine choreography. His story reminds us of a truth we often forget. When God is directing the route, even the detours are part of the destination. When God promised Paul he would share the gospel in Rome, he never said it would be a nonstop flight. Hi, I'm Philip Keller, and this is Cornerstone Connection with Pastor Gary Hamrick. In a manner of speaking, Paul was indeed on his way to Rome, but it took

0: far longer than he might have expected. God had plans for Paul to share the gospel with a few other people before he did the same in Rome. That's where Pastor Gary picks up the story today. But before he gets started, if you haven't downloaded our free mobile app, we've made it easy for you to get. 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Now, from Cornerstone Chapel in Leesburg, Virginia, here's Pastor Gary Hamrick with today's Cornerstone Connection, My Story for God's Glory.
1: All right, Acts chapter 24 is where we're going to be today. And just by way of a background to get the context, I need to back up a little bit to catch you up to speed. The Apostle Paul has been arrested in Jerusalem for preaching the gospel, the good news of Jesus Christ. When Paul gets here to Jerusalem, he basically draws the ire of the Jews who do not believe that Jesus is the way to salvation, the Jews who believe that the law and obedience to the law is the way to be saved. They take issue with Paul and his message that salvation is found through faith in Jesus Christ, not obedience to the law. Everybody needs to understand that the law never saved anybody. The commandments of God and the law of God never saved anybody. The commandments and law of God were intended to expose our unrighteousness and to lead us to the righteous one. His name is Jesus. And so the justice of God is revealed in the law of God. And the justice of God means that we all get what we deserve, which is punishment and eternal separation from God. That's the law of God. And the law of God expresses the justice of God. But then there is the grace of God. And the grace of God is expressed through Jesus Christ. And the grace of God teaches us that we can have our sins forgiven through faith in Jesus Christ, who died on a cross. He took the punishment for us. The justice of God was meted out on the cross in that Jesus took on our sin and our punishment. Though he himself committed no sin, he became sin for us that in him we might become the righteousness of God. And so we are given the choice even still today. You want the justice of God or you want Jesus? You can have justice or you can have Jesus. I will choose Jesus every time. I don't want the justice of God. The justice of God means that I deserve punishment and I deserve hell because of my sinfulness. But God in his mercy has given us Jesus because of his love for a fallen world. John 1:17 says, "For the law was given through Moses, but grace and truth came through Jesus Christ." Well, Paul's going around in Jerusalem preaching grace and truth through Jesus Christ. And the Jews who do not believe that Jesus is the way to be saved, who pride themselves on the letter of the law, they see Paul as a heretic, and so in their anger, they literally try to kill him. But because Israel is part of the Roman Empire at this time, there is stationed there in Jerusalem a Roman garrison. The Roman commander sees this angry Jewish mob attacking this guy in the temple court area. And the commander dispatches his soldiers to arrest Paul, but it's really for his own good, to protect him. He's about ready to be killed by this angry Jewish mob. And so the commander has Paul thrown in prison until he can decide what to do with this guy. He rescues him. And while in prison there, the Lord Jesus appears to Paul. And I'm going to throw the verse up on the screen for you to be reminded of this from Acts 23:11, because this is kind of the springboard for where we're going from here. And it says this, "But the following night the Lord stood by Paul and said, 'Be of good cheer, Paul, for as you have testified for me in Jerusalem, so you must also bear witness at Rome.'" Now, again, Jesus is telling Paul this in this appearance of the Lord while Paul is in prison in Jerusalem. So Jesus is saying to him, as you've been faithful for me here in Jerusalem, you also are going to be faithful for me in Rome, which means a jailbreak is coming. Okay? Because if you're in prison in Jerusalem and Jesus has just told you, you're going to also testify of me in Rome, you're getting to Rome because Jesus has just told you that. So what it means is you're going to be leaving prison in Jerusalem and you're going to get to Rome. What it does not mean is that it will necessarily be a straight line. There will be some detours along the way between Jerusalem and Rome. God is going to make good on his word. But there will be some detours along the way that Paul knows nothing about. All he knows is that he's been promised and encouraged with this truth, that as he testified for Jesus in Jerusalem, so he must also testify of Jesus in Rome. But what happens between Jerusalem and Rome? Well, little does he know. He's going to be transferred from prison in Jerusalem to prison in Caesarea for 2+ years, where he will stand trial 2 more times under false accusations, false charges, so that finally, exasperated, he appeals to Caesar, which is like appealing to the Supreme Court, and he's going to end up going to Rome to face Caesar there. So little does he know that between this promise of Jerusalem to Rome, Paul will be in prison in Caesarea for 2+ years. He's going to go through 2 more trials and having to defend himself against false accusations. Then he's going to get to go to Rome. But on the way to Rome, by the way, there's a terrible storm at sea we'll read about in future weeks. And the ship he's on is shipwrecked. And he clings to life and swims to an island in the Mediterranean called Malta, where he is rescued but then bitten by a poisonous snake. It doesn't get better. And then eventually, about 3 years after Jesus made this promise in Acts 23:11, about 3 years later, Paul will finally get to Rome. Now, why didn't God tell him all that he would encounter between Jerusalem and Rome when Jesus told him, hey, you're going to get to Rome? Why didn't he tell him all these other things I just said to you? Aren't you glad he didn't? Aren't you glad that sometimes God doesn't give you the details because he knows sometimes we can't handle it? God will not always give us the details between point A and point B, but he will always give us the grace to deal with the situation as it occurs. And that's what he does with Paul. Now, in addition to these difficulties that Paul will face, more imprisonment, shipwreck, bitten by a poisonous snake, all this other stuff, God has also arranged on this somewhat of a zigzag pattern of his life what I refer to as divine detours. These are occasions when God has arranged these divine appointments where, in particular, God will bring people along our paths in order for us to share our story, our testimony, to help people hear the good news of Jesus Christ. That is also what the Lord has in store for Paul. That between Jerusalem and Rome, Paul will have the opportunity to testify to different people along the way. These are those divine detours. And I just need to say, as it relates to us, that our lives will be similar. Your life, my life, will also have a zigzag pattern. That we will not be able to really see or appreciate until we get to the end of our lives and we're able to look back in the rearview mirror. And we can begin to realize how God orchestrated various divine detours for the purpose of using us to share the good news about him with other people. And we must be constantly looking and being ready for those divine detours. And we see that played out here in Paul's life. This is exactly what God does with Paul. Yes, God made a promise to Paul that he would get to Rome. And yes, God will make good on that promise, but not before other, what again I'm calling divine detours along the way, where there are some specific people that God wants Paul to speak to share his story with, to tell them about Jesus. So while he's in prison in Caesarea, he's going to speak to predominantly 5 very influential people. This is all part of God's divine detours. The first one we looked at a few weeks ago when we were studying in chapter 24, it's Governor Felix and his wife Drusilla. Now again, Caesarea is the capital of this particular province of the Roman Empire at this particular time. Governor Felix has now been assigned by Rome to be procurator or governor over this region. This is the same position.

0: that Pontius Pilate had previously held years earlier. But again, just to refresh our memories here, go back to Acts chapter 24, and here's what we read about Paul's encounter with Governor Felix and his wife Drusilla. So verse 24 of Acts 24 says, "And after some days, when Felix came with his wife Drusilla, who was Jewish, he sent for Paul and heard him concerning the faith in Christ."
1: 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Stay with us. The second half of today's message is coming right up. While we're taking a brief time out, I want to make sure you know about a great resource we'd like to share with you, the Acts Study Guide that goes hand in hand with the series you're hearing now. And the best part is, it's absolutely free. 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That number again is 84828. 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You can also download your copy from our website, cornerstoneconnection.cc. 2 years after his meeting with Felix and Drusilla, the Apostle Paul, still in prison, appeared before Festus, the successor to Felix. Pastor Gary examines that encounter and what it ultimately led to in the rest of today's Cornerstone Connection message, My Story for God's Glory. Let's listen in.
0: Now notice that. He hears him concerning the faith in Christ. So God is giving Paul this opportunity to share about his faith in Christ. Verse 25. "Now as he reasoned about righteousness, self-control, and the judgment to come, Felix was afraid and answered, 'Go away for now. When I have a convenient time, I will call for you.' And meanwhile, he also hoped that money would be given him by Paul, that he might release him. And therefore, he sent for him more often and conversed with him." You know, Felix is hoping that he can get bribed. And so he keeps calling for Paul. "Maybe you can, you know, slip me some cash and I'll help you on your way." Well, Paul didn't give into that kind of thing. Verse 27, "But after 2 years, Porcius Festus succeeded Felix, and Felix, wanting to do the Jews a favor, left Paul bound." Okay, so there's a new governor in town. His name is Porcius Festus. But Paul has had the opportunity to share his faith in Christ with both Governor Felix and his wife Drusilla. Now, Felix is actually, history tells us, been recalled by Rome because of his propensity for bribes, and he's also a bloodthirsty governor. And so he's been replaced now by Governor Festus. This is the next divine detour, that God is going to keep Paul in prison in Caesarea so that this guy can also hear about the good news of Jesus. We don't know much about Governor Festus. It seems in history that he is a very reasonable governor. He would have let Paul go free, except for the fact that Paul, here in a moment, appeals to Caesar. That takes it out of Festus's hands. Festus was the procurator or the governor of Judea, this province, from around the year 59 to 62 AD when he died. And here's a little bit about that encounter. Look in chapter 25 in your Bibles, Acts chapter 25, verses 9 to 12. Verse 9 says, "But Festus, wanting to do the Jews a favor," everybody's wanting to do the Jews a favor here, "answered Paul and said, 'Are you willing to go up to Jerusalem and there be judged before me concerning these things?'" Now what's Governor Felix, Festus trying to do? He's trying to get a change in venue, because he knows if he can get this case to Jerusalem, then the religious leaders can take it back. He doesn't really want to deal with it. But Paul says in verse 10, he said, "I stand at Caesar's judgment seat." Like you've been appointed by Caesar, Festus. I stand before you now where I ought to be judged. "To the Jews I have done no wrong, as you very well know, for I am an offender, if I am an offender, or have committed anything deserving of death. I do not object to dying. But if there is nothing in these things of which these men accuse me, no one can deliver me to them. I appeal to Caesar." And then Festus, when he had conferred with the council, answered, "You have appealed to Caesar. To Caesar you shall go." Well, Paul was a Roman citizen. It was the right of any Roman citizen, when they felt like they were not getting a fair day in court, that they could appeal to the Supreme Court and they could go to Caesar himself. And so Festus says, okay, so it shall be. But God's not done with some divine appointments, because before Paul goes to Rome, there's a couple of more people that God wants to hear the gospel. Their names are King Agrippa and Bernice. Look further here in chapter 25. Verse 13.

After some days, King Agrippa and Bernice came to Caesarea to greet Festus. When they had been there for many days, Festus laid Paul's case before the king, saying, "There is a certain man left a prisoner by Felix, about whom the chief priests and the elders of the Jews informed me when I was in Jerusalem, asking for a judgment against him. And to them I answered, 'It is not the custom of the Romans to deliver any man to destruction before the accused meets the accusers face to face and has opportunity to answer for himself concerning the charge against him.' Therefore, when they had come together without any delay, the next day I sat on the judgment seat and commanded the man to be brought in. When the accusers stood up, they brought no accusation against him of such things as I supposed, but had some questions against him about their own religion and about a certain Jesus who had died, whom Paul affirmed to be alive. And because I was uncertain of such questions, I asked whether he was willing to go to Jerusalem and there be judged concerning these matters. But when Paul appealed to be reserved for the decision of Augustus, I commanded him to be kept till I could send him to Caesar. And then Agrippa said to Festus, 'I also would like to hear the man myself.' And tomorrow," he said, "you shall hear him." So Governor Festus gets a few visitors, King Agrippa and Bernice. And Festus just kind of gives Agrippa and Bernice the background. "I got this guy here, you know, his name is Paul. He testifies to this Jesus who he says is risen from the dead. And the Jews, you know, have accused him of stuff, but nothing really that sticks. And so I'm a little confused what to do with this guy." And King Agrippa says, "I'd like to hear him for myself." Well, this is all God's divine appointment here, friends, because God wants them all to hear about the good news of Jesus Christ. And so God's going to use Paul to share his testimony so that now, not just Felix and Drusilla and Festus, but King Agrippa and Bernice are going to hear the good news of Jesus. Now, who are these two? So this is King Agrippa II. He's actually the last of the Herodian dynasty. If you remember, if you know a little bit about your Bibles, there were Herods who served as kings. Now, Herod is a surname and it is a title for a line of people who served as kings but appointed by the Roman Empire. It's a little confusing at this time in Roman history. There's an emperor, that's Caesar. And then the emperor has different governors over certain provinces. That's Governor Festus here in Judea. And then the emperor

0: rites and rituals. The Herods were not Jews. They were Idumeans, the Bible says. Idumeans are otherwise known as Edomites. The Edomites were descendants of Esau. Now, there were two twin brothers, if you remember in the book of Genesis, Jacob and Esau. Jacob was the child of the promise of God's covenant, Abraham, Isaac, and Jacob. Jacob had a twin brother, Esau, and the children of Esau were known as the Edomites. So the Jewish people were descendants of Jacob. The Edomites were descendants of Esau, and so they were distant cousins. So the Herods were a descendant of Esau. They were Edomites. They were Idumean. But in 165 BC, they became proselytes to Judaism because of their close affiliation with the Jews. They practiced certain Jewish rites and rituals. And so in the eyes of the culture in the day, the Herods were Jewish, but they were Jewish by being proselytes to Judaism, not because they were born as descendants of Jacob. Okay, so they made then perfect liaisons for the Roman Empire because they were not really fully Jewish, so they would be loyal to Rome. But they had enough understanding of Jewish customs that they could relate and understand Jewish customs, rituals, and scriptures and be this liaison between the Roman Empire and the Jewish people. So this is King Agrippa II. Bernice, mentioned here with him, is not his wife. It is his sister. His sister is Bernice. Their great-grandfather was King Herod the Great, who gave the order for all the baby boys to be killed in Bethlehem during the time of the birth of Christ. That's their great-grandfather. Their father is mentioned in Acts chapter 12. Their father is King Agrippa I. He's the one who gave the order for James to be beheaded. James was beheaded because of their father's order. And then at the end of Acts chapter 12, after their father gave that order, it says that he stood taking the praise of the people who deified him. They venerated him like he was a god, and he didn't turn away their worship. And so in Acts chapter 12, it says that God killed him. The true God killed him. Okay, let me just read to you Acts 12:23, because this verse is delicious. Just listen to it. Just listen. So he's like, he's getting all these accolades. Oh, we praise you, King Agrippa. You're like a god. You're a god. We worship you. Acts 12:23. Then immediately an angel of the Lord struck him because he did not give glory to God, and he was eaten by worms and died. Isn't that scrumptious? That's delicious right there. It's like, God's like, I'm not sharing my glory. You take the glory? Okay, worms for you. And the guy dies. So that's the stock that these two come from. That's the line that these two have come from. Their dad was struck dead by God himself. You would think they would have some fear of God in their own hearts, but they don't. In fact, just giving you history, friends, two historians, in fact, more than two, but two that I'll name, Juvenal and Josephus, both write in history that King Agrippa, who we're reading about here, and his sister Bernice, were in an incestuous relationship. So when you read your Bibles and you go, oh, King Agrippa and Bernice, you read it like, oh, this must be husband and wife. No, they weren't. They were brothers and sisters, but they acted like husband and wife, okay? So that's this group here. But here's what's important to understand. And this group is important enough to God for them to hear the gospel.
1: 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No matter what we've done, however severe or twisted, the Lord not only makes sure we hear the gospel, He longs for us to accept it, because He wants everyone to be with Him for all eternity. 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

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Cornerstone Connection is a production of Cornerstone Chapel, Leesburg, Virginia.

0: Have you seen this bumper sticker? It says, "Drive carefully. It's not only cars that can be recalled by their maker." While death isn't life's most popular subject, it's one we all must consider. Since the last time I checked, the percentage of people who die is right at 100%. So how do we prepare for something we know is coming without knowing when it will arrive? My suggestion is to consider the words of the only person to gain victory over death, Jesus Christ. He took the sting of death in order to give us eternal life. This is David Jeremiah, encouraging you to get on the road to new life. Discover God's plan for eternal life on Route 66.
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0: Nothing is too difficult for God, as Pastor James explains.
1: We are going to get into a story of what many believe to be one of the most profound miracles that God had ever done. Actually, so much so, by the way, I want to make this statement. So much so that when people view the details of this story, they believe that it is almost at fairy tale level. How in the world could this actually happen? But then you realize something pretty staggeringly important, and that's this. The answer for how it could happen is super easy, because we know that if God can speak the world into existence, he can turn a few fish and seven loaves into enough food to feed 4,000 people.

0: 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Will you see a mighty miracle of Jesus on full display today? He fed the multitudes with just a few loaves and fish. While it would be easy to gloss right over that, thinking it's just something Jesus did a few thousand years ago, Pastor James Cadiz believes this miracle happens every day. Turn with us to Mark chapter 8.
1: We are going to jump into Mark chapter 8. I want to say this because I think it's an important thing to say and probably a good idea to start off with. I think that when we look at days like today, where we call these days, you know, the National Day of Prayer, and everybody starts to think of prayer and they think of their obligation to go before the Lord and to ask the Lord, make requests of the Lord on behalf of our nation, to repent of the insanity that we've allowed ourselves to be given to get our faces on the floor, seeking the Lord and getting our hearts right, postured in a way that glorifies Him. I think one of the problems that we end up beginning to have is we take out of context what prayer is supposed to do and what the power of prayer really means. And I think that what happens is we seek to communicate with the Lord and we do not properly contextualize what that communication actually does. And I think that what ends up happening is we end up devaluing what prayer is, because the bigger issue is we devalue what God is capable of. And I think that's perhaps the more significant point to bring up, that in essence, the reason why so many people oftentimes find themselves in a place of being very hesitant to pray or to have communication with the Lord is because they forget what He's actually capable of. And in reality, in their own minds, they do not believe they can get the most out of the communication that they have with God because of their very distorted view of who God is. And I think for those people that spend a lot of time wanting to avoid doing this very thing, it speaks volumes of where their mindset is at overall. And I think that there's a really easy way to demonstrate this, because when I say this, that doesn't mean that I'm sitting here dropping a hammer on your head and saying you're such a bad person because you don't see the value in communicating with God, and I'm certainly not insinuating or implying that's the case. But what I am speaking about is I am speaking about the actual statistic that speaks very loudly concerning this issue. I'll give you a great example. If I were to have made a flyer like we always have over the years and said we are going to have the National Day of Prayer celebration here at the church and we're going to spend some time praying, I hate to say this, but the attendance in this sanctuary would be a quarter of what it is right now. The only way I would be able to get anybody to attend this service as a prayer service is if we started by maybe meeting at City Hall, praying under the flagpole, maybe marching or walking back to the church, and then promising it with a ice cream social or something like that. And that sounds kind of crazy for me to say that, but if you don't sensationalize it in a way, then in essence what it will be is it will be what it normally is. And that is only a small group of people who will come together to pray because they do not place priority upon what prayer means and who God is. And that's a very harsh statement to make, because there are many people who will say, well, it's a little bit deeper than that. But let me take it a step further for people that really might not understand this. And actually, the average person might not see this consciously. Subconsciously, it's clear. It's not hard to discern at all. But consciously, it can be very difficult, because there are certain things that we do every single day that we do not admit we are doing, but we do no matter how anybody cuts it. I'll give you one great example of this, okay? This will probably demonstrate this the most effectively. Now, if you're in children's ministry, you might not fall into this category, simply because of the heart that maybe God has given you in ministering to children, which is why maybe you pay a little bit more attention to children. But if you find yourself in the midst of a family outing, let's just say maybe you're at a barbecue, or you're at some special event where lots of old friends have gotten together, and then for whatever reason, a child comes up to you, maybe they're 2 years old, 3 years old, and they start tapping you on the side, and they want to get your attention, the most common response that ends up being received is non-response, right? The child will walk up to the adult, hello, hello, hello, and normally they have to do something extreme in order to get the attention of the adult, which explains why there are some children that have extremely crazy behavior sort of out of the blue, because they're oftentimes very neglected by their parents. And that's not always the reason. Most of the reason why children act extreme and crazy is because they have sinful natures, but that's a whole other issue. But my point behind it is that if it's a child tapping up to your side and saying, hey, I want to talk to you, most of the time we are going to blow them off. And then when it's convenient and we've got the time that we perceive to have to sit down and talk to them, then we'll give them the leftovers or the crumbs of whatever it is that we've had. That's typically the attitude that we have when it comes to children. A child wants to talk to you, they tap on you, and you go, come on, shoo fly, leave me alone, right? That's kind of the way it works. Now, that sounds like a harsh statement to make, but then what happens if you're in the same room and somebody that you perceive to be important walks into the room? How does the environment change? How does everything change? What happens? How do the attitudes of the people change around you? How does it actually work? I went to an outing a while ago. This was quite some time ago. And it was a place that I didn't really expect to be met with anything like this. And I showed up, and a bunch of security guys approached me. And they all came to me, most of them police officers, and they all said, you know, Pastor James, here's the thing. We all know you, and you know, we love you, and we kind of had an idea that you were coming over here, so just understand there's going to be someone walking with you whether or not you want to all day. You're going to have somebody here with you. There's going to be that guy over there, that's one of our team. That guy over there, that's one of our team. That guy over there, that's one of our team. They're all assigned to you, and they're all going to be accompanying you, and they're all going to be walking around. And I asked, I said, man, this is a little extreme, don't you think? And they said, it's not. One of the guys, he says, it's not. And then he went on to explain to himself, and he said, there's a lot of people that really look up to you, and there's a lot of those people that watch you and listen to you that are here in this place, and the moment they see you walk near them, they're all going to rush you. So they all mean well, but we are going to make sure that that doesn't happen. We're going to make sure that you actually have a nice, peaceful time here. And if something comes up, you know, we'll intervene so that you don't have to be the bad guy, and it'll all work out. And sure enough, you know, there were lots of people who came, and they're very sweet people and very nice. And I enjoyed the night that I had with my family. It was just a really, really wonderful time. And these guys were really incredible, and so on and so forth. But it was interesting because it struck me. It was just really unique. I'm walking around in the midst of all these people, and I'm thinking, especially some of the people that are doing the ministry thing. You know, these are people that nobody knows. Nobody knows their faces. Nobody knows their name. They're not of any what you would call a well-known status. But I'm thinking, why am I so different from any of these people? All of these people are valuable. And in some cases, I feel like they're a little bit more valuable than me because they're bringing things to the table I can never bring to the table. And then you realize something very quickly. It all relates to perception. Because if many of those people took the kind of energy that they were taking to try to access me and talk to me, and redirect that effort to talk to all of these diamonds that are all around me, they probably would get a whole lot more talking to the people around me than they would talking to me. But the reason why they won't do that is because what they perceive concerning the people around them is so much less. And my point behind this is, we look at God as somebody who is much less because we don't believe that God is who he is, and we oftentimes don't believe that he can do what we know he can do. We don't think that he is approachable in the way that if we go to him with a request, he can tangibly do something about the moment that we're in. I always find it so hilarious how some people will go out of their way to come to me, to talk to me about a circumstance that I literally have no control over. I'm broke. If I don't pay my mortgage off by the end of the week, I'm going to lose everything. Like, I don't have any, I can't physically solve that problem, right? Like, I can't go and give you all that money and solve the problem, yet You're talking to me and you have no problem talking to me, and you feel the need to pour yourself out to me and speak to me about it, yet you won't spend more than 30 seconds talking to the one person in this world that could solve the problem with a blink of an eye. It's funny how that works. If we had that perception and we understood what it truly meant, it would change our attitude about how we communicate to God. It would change our attitude about what we have accessible and what we don't. It would change our attitude about the relationship that God has given us. It would cause us to think about something altogether differently than the way we look at it today. And the reason why I bring all of this up is we are going to get into a story of what many believe to be one of the most profound miracles that God had ever done. Actually, so much so, by the way, I want to make this statement. So much so that when people view the details of this story, they believe that it is almost at fairy tale level. How in the world could this actually happen? But then you realize something pretty staggeringly important, and that's this. The answer for how it could happen is super easy, because we know that if God can speak the world into existence, he can turn a few fish and seven loaves into enough food to feed 4,000 people. That's a bogus sort of a question to ask, in the sense that the answer is so incredibly obvious. But the question that isn't so obvious, or the answer that isn't so obvious to a question that might not be so obvious as well, is one that centers around the fact that begs to ask, are these types of miracles available to me today? And if the answer is yes, which it is, because God does them every day, why is it that we don't understand the power that we have available to us by virtue of accessing the God who can do all these things? It's a question that we should be asking, because it's one that's really important. Now, what you're going to find out here, because I'm a guy that is really big on understanding and discerning patterns and recognizing human behavior and how it associatively values itself with Christ's miraculous intervention, you will find the answer to understanding how it is that God was able to do something so incredibly miraculous at what appeared to be the snap of a finger, and why it did not seem as such a big deal to the people farther removed from Christ than even the disciples. It's an interesting picture to think through. The problem is we don't typically get to understand these things because we don't know the culture, we don't recognize the background, and we cannot put ourselves in the same set of circumstances that they sat in back then versus the circumstances that we find today. You see, if you're hungry right now, no matter where you are, you have accessibility to things that you've never been able to access before. We go on road trips today, and we go to a place that we know we're going to stay, whether it be a hotel or an Airbnb. And if you know you're not going to have time to go shopping, when you're in the area, you can simply get on your phone or your computer, and you can ask somebody you don't know and have never spoken to buy exactly what you want and deliver it to the place you want it to be delivered to before you even get there. There's no such thing as showing up at a hotel anymore and having to stake out where everything is, because you could have everything brought to you in the snap of a finger, with less effort, and in many cases, with less cost. And the reason why I say less cost is because most people don't calculate the most expensive portion of these purchases, and that's their time. But my point is this. My point is, in a time and in a day where so much is accessible to us, we have a very difficult time picturing what it would have been like for these people to be in the position that they were to do the things that they were doing. And I'm going to explain this in just a second, because it's going to make a lot of sense. And as quick as this story is going to go, I hope the message will punch just as hard as the story is quick. because the message that comes out of this is so valuable that if it is heard correctly, it will check your very soul. It will open your eyes to recognize that something is happening here that you and I are not seeing. That something is going on that you and I are not putting into practice. And that becomes so consequential to us at literally every level that it forces us to think completely differently than how we're thinking right now in the current moment. And I think that that's a really, really important picture to hold fast to and to contemplate. So look what it says here. We're in verse 1. It says, in those days, the multitude being very great and having nothing to eat, Jesus called his disciples unto him and saith unto them. Now this is interesting. There's two facts that we know right off the bat that oftentimes people don't think about, right? Number one, the multitude was great, meaning there were thousands and thousands and thousands of people that were around Jesus. By the way, something to note here, and of course, very much appropriate if you're thinking about this from sort of a business perspective, and it's one that's actually worth thinking through and worth talking about. When large crowds of people gather, okay, there are lots of ways that people incentivize on large crowd gatherings. You know what I mean when I say that? Okay, you go to a large crowd gathering, you have vendors that are selling food items as early as the parking lot that you're parking in. You go inside, you see lots of food stands, you see people walking around dispersing food wherever you're moving. There are so many different places and so many different spots where you see lots of opportunities for vendors to take advantage of, because when people come, they come for the show. They don't want to bombard themselves with all of the things that they would, you know, have to take with them to enjoy things. And when they're being entertained, they want to eat. So the funny thing is, when they go to a show, when they go somewhere in the day in which we live, they always plan on spending extra money to buy food that they know is going to be available to them. No such thing existed back then. There were no food vendors standing on the side of a street where impromptu crowds would gather. There was nothing like that. If you had made a decision to go and be a part of what was actually happening in the current moment, you had to either take care of the provision that you anticipated needing in going on and being a part of this, or you simply chose to gamble with your life, literally your life, because you knew you weren't able to readily obtain any kind of food that you need, but you're hungry in one other area, and that's that for your soul. So you're willing to ignore what you normally do to take care of your physical body in order to experience what's being experienced right now. These people, folks, I want everybody to understand this. These people followed Jesus not for just a few hours. These people followed Jesus for days, as we're about to find out. At one point, when you're following Jesus and there are crowds of thousands of people, no porta potties, no places to go hide away and get some privacy when you need to relieve yourself, no water fountains, no places, no wells where you could go get water to drink, no food vendors, no anything. You're following Jesus for days on end. You're having to make a calculated decision that you are about to deny yourself significantly of the type of things critical for your sustenance. That's how desperate for the true living God they are. That's how bad they want to hear from Jesus. That's how important it is to hear from Jesus. Look at what Jesus says. I have compassion on the multitude because what? Because they have now been with me 3 days and have nothing to eat. And if I send them away fasting to their own houses, they will faint by the way, for divers of them came from far. Wow, that's a pretty heavy statement. Jesus says, I'm concerned about these people. They've been following me for as long as 3 days, and many of them have come from a long way away. If I send them away to go home, my goodness, some of them could faint. They have no food. There is no way. He says, I want to feed them. I want to take care of them. A couple of things to point out immediately, critically, that every single one of you need to pay attention to, including myself, because it's really important. These are people that desired the greater thing so bad that they were willing to risk their own existence. They were willing to even risk dying of starvation, because that was a real thing, in order to follow Jesus the whole way where he went. They saw their relationship with God and the message of the kingdom as being more valuable than the very food that they eat. I would venture to say that we would be way more likely to pray and jump on the prayer opportunities if we had the same attitude about the God who loves us and gave himself for us. You know what I think is even more hilarious? In a day where we have more food available to us than ever before, in a time where we can access God's word in virtually every way imaginable, where all of it is so readily available at our fingertips, we seek it out the least and we indulge more. Isn't that funny how that works? We seek out the things of God less and we indulge in the things of the flesh more. In a time where these people had none of each, they chose to deny their bodies of the sustenance that they desperately need in place of finding what they need for their very souls. Funny how that works.
0: 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Pastor James, during the summer months, our listeners may be taking some time off for vacation. That can be a good time to pull out a book to read. Can you offer some recommendations of books that have been impactful to your life?
1: Perhaps the most impactful book, and I'm not joking, is the book that I wrote on the book of Revelation. It impacted me while I was writing it. I think it's impacted a lot of people, and I would absolutely highly recommend that you read that book. And I'm not saying that to be funny. I'm saying it because I really mean it. It was written with the desire to give people a deeper awareness of what the book of Revelation says. You will learn so much of the Old Testament by reading it, and the Bible says that you'll be blessed by God if you study the book. This is a tool that will aid you in doing it, and it's the one that I'm recommending.
0: Not long ago, Pastor James released his new book on the first half of Revelation. It's entitled The Last Book. 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Now let's return to Mark chapter 8 for these final reflections from Pastor James.
1: Jesus said, "They have been following me for 3 days. They've got nothing to eat. I'm going to feed them." I love the way that works. See, God says, when you put me in priority, when you look at me, when you seek after me first, I take care of all the other needs. I seem to remember Jesus saying something like that, speaking to probably the very same crowd, when he just basically said, "Seek ye first the kingdom of God," right? I think that there's a lot to be said here. There's so much to be said.
0: We'll see you next week when we go further into Mark's Gospel with Pastor James here on Light on the Hill, a presentation of Calvary Chapel, Signal Hill.

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0: Welcome to Living by Grace, a verse-by-verse study through the Bible with Pastor Mark Galvin of Calvary Chapel Wampum. 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
1: Verse 16. And not as it was by one that sinned, so is the gift, for the judgment was by one to condemnation. We were all under the condemnation of sin, transgression, disobedience. In Adam, we were all condemned. But the free gift is of many offenses unto justification. So regardless of the offenses that are committed, regardless of the laws that are broken, regardless of the past, you see, the forgiveness, the justification has already been provided for permanently in Christ. Justification. And, you know, I'll tell you as a believer, you know, and I don't really know how long it will, but, you know, as a young believer, and even really as a maturing saint, if I would have understood these passages, it would have saved me from all kinds of spiritual warfare and personal turmoil. Because I was just, for the most part, thrilled I was saved. And, you know, I didn't really care too much about knowing all the particulars. I just wanted to enjoy my salvation. But there was a time in my life, really as a young pastor, where I was assailed by the enemy. And I doubted my salvation. In fact, I was certain I wasn't saved. And the devil, he convinced me that I wasn't saved. Even though I was. I was a pastor. Now, this wasn't last week, okay? But, you know, it was when I first started pastoring here. I was in my late 20s, a long time ago, guys. But you know what? It caused me to, when I started reading about Romans, and actually I got Martin Lloyd-Jones' commentaries on Romans, his 8-volume set on 8 chapters. And when I started reading those commentaries, and I really started delving into my salvation, or I realized, hey, I am saved. You know, I am. This is me. But you know, it was a wild thing. And I remember hearing about as a young believer, really as a young pastor, hearing about Charles Spurgeon, this great man, this probably the greatest preacher in the modern era. And yet he doubted his salvation. Like, how that's not possible. But it is possible because I experienced it. But you know what? It's when we know these things that it eliminates those kinds of doubts. Or it helps us when those doubts begin to come in and the enemy attacks them, those fiery darts, you know. And it is very disturbing to say the least. And I can tell you I spent many sleepless nights wrestling over that one. And, you know, I finally, you know, it Lord just broke. It took a long time, but God did break through. But these are the passages. If I would have known these as I know them today, if I would have known them as I know them now, back then, I would have been able to, you know, the enemy would attack me some other way, but it would have prevented that trial. Well, abounding grace, and it's the justification. Many offenses unto justification. And you think of all the offenses, think of all the sins of the world. And you see, in this life, there will always, you know, as we're looking here, we're looking at two kingdoms. We're looking at the kingdom of Adam, which is sin, death, condemnation, outside of Christ, and then the kingdom of God. Salvation, justification, righteousness, grace, mercy. Those kingdoms are constantly clashing. It's just the way it is. In this life as a believer, we're a part of it. And we have still the fallen nature. We've been redeemed. We have the nature of God as his children. The nature of, we've been born again of God's Spirit. And we are in Christ Jesus. Jesus, not only are we in Christ, we're the body of Christ, but Christ is in you. So we have those two natures, and they war, they clash with one another. The spirit, the flesh wars against the spirit, the spirit wars against the flesh, so that you cannot do the things you would. But even though sin and death are still reigning here on earth, through God's, once again, super abounding grace, we reign through Christ. We reign in life through Christ, because greater is he that is in you than he that is in the world. So there are two kingdoms, there are two reigns, and we see these two reigns contrasted. The two federal heads, the two Adams, the first Adam, the last Adam. Even though it's complicated in one sense, God makes it very clear, and I think he makes it easy for us to hold on to, because there's only two kingdoms. There's only two sides, two families. As we look at the contrast, this reigning in God's grace that superabounds, even though we are tempted in the flesh, and as God's kids, we can experience physical death. And yet at the same time, you see, through Jesus, we're able to reign in this life because we're in Christ's kingdom, in his kingdom, and we have access to his power, to the power of the Holy Spirit. And we are in union. You see, this relationship we have, we're planted in him. We have access to union with his righteous life. Access to his life. Living through us, in us. Empowering us. We're in union with him. And we have a great Old Testament illustration of this with Saul. Remember, he was the first king of Israel. And he started out good. He's a great guy to begin with. He's spiritually minded. He was head and shoulders above everyone. He's better looking than anybody else in the kingdom. He was the natural born leader. And he did well spiritually for a while. But then he became motivated by the flesh, promoting himself, exalting himself. And he was a very bizarre individual, was tormented by demons. He wasn't possessed by demons, but he was tormented by demons. His kingdom was taken from him. God spoke through Samuel, anointed David. David at that time was probably around 15 years of age, maybe even younger. But David was the anointed king, and yet you had this usurper on the throne, Saul, who was unwilling to relinquish the reign. And he was reigning over Israel, even though he was not the anointed king. And he hated David. He despised David, tried to kill him on several occasions. And even though he was rejected by God, Saul was still the king. David was David was to replace Saul, but it took years. And those who trusted in David experienced the great blessings, the glorious reign, as once he became king, once Saul was eliminated. Those who followed David, even when David wasn't reigning as king, he was anointed king. And it's very interesting, because Saul is a type of Satan, who right now is presently the usurper. He is the prince of the power of the air. He is the god of this world. He is reigning over this planet. But Jesus Christ is the rightful king. And he is coming back, as you know. And he is going to restore order to this planet in the future, during the millennial reign of Christ. And the rightful king will reign forever and ever when he returns. But until then, you've got the devil that is controlling things down here. And as we look at the illustration with Saul and David, those who followed David experienced great blessing. And remember in 2 Samuel, actually it's in 1 Samuel, let me just read this to you because it reminds me of all of us. In 1 Samuel, you don't have to turn there, I'm going to turn there real quick. 1 Samuel, maybe not too quick, but 1 Samuel chapter 22. in verse 2, it says this. And everyone, these are those who followed David. It says, and everyone that was in distress, and everyone that was in debt, and everyone that was discontented, gathered themselves unto him, and he became a captain over them. And there were with him about 400 men. So you see, David, even though he's a rightful king, he's been kicked out of the kingdom. And he's living in the wilderness, hiding in caves and so forth for himself. But you see, all these people, they go, gosh, man, David, he was doing such a great job as a leader of Saul's military. And he is, you know, he took out the giant, and he's just a spirit man. The anointing of God was obvious to those that observed young David, and even as a soldier in Saul's arm. And you see, when David had to leave, there were those back in Saul's kingdom going, man, this is just not where it's at. And they were depressed, and they were in debt, and they were just discontented. So, hey, even though David doesn't have anything, we're getting out of here. We're going under David. We're going to follow David. And you see, they were blessed under David. And these individuals, there's 400 of them at this point, but out of those 400 came these individuals who were David's mighty men, who became blessed by God and men of valor and courage, giant killers. And it was because they were with David. They became like David. They were blessed under David. And they experienced the glorious reign under David. But those who followed Saul experienced the shame and destruction that followed Saul. The defeat, ultimate defeat, under King Saul. Today there's two kingdoms. Jesus is the king over the new creation, and then you have Adam, who is a representative of the old, or the devil, really, the old creation. That Adam, he was the original representative. He either have life and victory in Christ, or death and defeat in the devil. For if by one man's offense death reigned by one, much more they which receive abundance of grace, that superabounding grace, and of the gift of righteousness shall reign in life by one, Jesus Christ. So we're not just going to, as God's people, we're not just to go through life struggling. And we can as believers and not experience the victory that is ours. It is God's desire for you and I to experience this superabounding grace and that glorious union that we have directly with our Lord and Savior, Jesus Christ, and it's His life that we're connected to. His righteousness that we're connected to. We have, you see, it's not just that we are justified, which we are, but that righteousness is been imparted to us also. Where it is actually His righteousness, it's imparted to you where there's that, once again, that union, that glorious union that we have with Him and through Him. And because of that, the victory is ours. The victory is that which we experience, or our, is to be our experience as God's kids. Righteous living as a result of our union with Him. Change of life, enabling us to reign in life. That's really the only way we get through. He causes us to reign, not just to get, but to reign, where we experience His righteousness, His joy, His grace, His mercy, His goodness, who He is. We experience Him in difficulty, tragedy. And that union cannot be severed. It cannot be stopped. Therefore, the connection, verse 18, that which is before, that which is ahead. Therefore, as by the offense of one, judgment came upon all men to condemnation through Adam. Condemnation came upon all of us. Even so, by the righteousness of one, the free gift, that's the gift of grace, the grace gift, the free gift, charisma, it's the, free gift, came upon all men unto justification of life. Once again, the contrast. One man made a mess of everything, ruined it for everyone. But through one man, the last Adam, superabounding grace, a reigning in life that is to be experienced, a righteousness, a justification, salvation that is experienced in the here and now and for all eternity. But eternal life is that which is ours now. It's the present possession of the believer. The free gift came upon him. And so once again, it's so much greater. It's much more. It's abounding. It's far more than that which we lost in Adam. Far greater than that which we lost in Adam. For as by one man's disobedience, many were made sinners. That means many. That's all of us were made sinners. Everyone. Every man was made a sinner. So by the obedience of one shall many be made righteous. That glorious righteousness of Christ. One man's obedience. Think of how throughout Scripture we see the results, the ramifications, and then the horrible byproduct of sin from one man. We see with Adam, one man sins. Remember with Achan. Achan, and the Jews understood this, I believe, better than anybody on this planet. Maybe not as, you know, if in the body of Christ, we should understand it better because we're New Testament saints. We have a greater covenant. But in the Old Testament, the Jews realized, hey, there's 12 tribes, but we're all one big family. We're all one big family. And when one suffers, we all suffer. That's how it is in the body of Christ. When one person rejoices, we all rejoice. And that's how, you see, in the Old Testament, the Jews understood that. And when one man sinned, remember when Achan sinned? The whole family suffered. Everybody in the family suffered. Everybody in his family. And see, we're in the family of Christ now. We were in Adam's family, but now we're in the family of Christ. And even though, hey, we all suffered and that we were all condemned under Adam at this point, see, it's one man. Through one man, we get it all through one man. Think of all that Christ is. Remember with another great illustration for us is given to us in John chapter 11 with Lazarus. Remember Lazarus? He was Mary and Martha's brother, and he died. And he was dead for 4 days. And during those 4 days, the Lord, he just took his time getting there. Because, you know, he knew he was sick, and he knew he was going to die. He didn't. It's just a thing where, from a human standpoint, it would appear he was lollygagging. And for Mary and Martha, you know, they just couldn't fit. Why is he taking so long? We told him he's, you know, and they were going crazy. But, you know, he's just taking his time. You can do that when you're God, by the way. You know, time is subservient to God. God is not a victim of time. You know, he said, oh, I'm late. You know, God never says that. Well, so he comes late for it. Now he's been dead for 4 days. And he shows up, well, it's too late now. And we don't have time to get into the whole story. It's a glorious story. You can read about it in John chapter 11. But he was dead for 4 days, and Christ raised Lazarus from the grave. Now remember, he stands there before the tomb, and you know those tombs back then had a bunch of dead guys in there, dead people. And he calls Lazarus by name. If he didn't call him by name, then it would have been a stampede, right? But he calls Lazarus by name, and Lazarus comes forth. And he comes forth, he's resurrected. He's brought back from the dead. It's not a near-death experience. It's just, you know, he's dead. So he's dead, but he comes back. He's got his grave clothes on. It's kind of like a mummy. He's wrapped, and so he's having a hard time walking.

0: resurrected, he ascended, he's with the Father, right hand of God the Father right now. That is proof positive that you are going to experience resurrection, physical resurrection. Your body will be transformed. So we're going to experience and have experienced, and we are connected. We are partakers of his resurrection already. And that's what baptism is all about. Baptism is just a symbol of that which has already taken place. You are dead, now you're alive. The old you, the non-believer, the non-Christian you, died when you received Christ, when you put your faith in him. That person died, no longer exists. You're alive from the dead. You're connected with his death and resurrection, and you're also seated. Just as Lazarus was seated with Christ, fellowship, the table, partaking. You and I, same thing. We're seated with Christ. We're in Christ Jesus. We're seated with him. Ephesians chapter 1 makes that very clear. The glorious position, the child of God. All of these, they're all permanent. The permanent blessings, the child of God. Moreover, fellowship, the table, partaking. You and I, same thing. We're seated with Christ. We're in Christ Jesus. We're seated with him. Ephesians chapter 1 makes that very clear. The glorious position, the child of God. All of these, they're all permanent. The permanent blessings, the child of God. Moreover, the law entered that the offense might abound. The law was given so that we might know what if any. You know, before they put up the sign 55 miles an hour, you know, the speed limit, when you were going 65, you didn't know you were breaking the law. But now that it says 55, you know you're breaking the law, but it doesn't stop you from going faster. But it just shows you, hey, you're a sinner. It reveals, the 55 reveals, hey, you're breaking the law. It doesn't stop you from breaking the law. It just shows that, you're breaking the law. See, that's what the law did for us. It showed us we were breaking the law. Moreover, the law entered that the offense might abound, but where sin abounded, grace did much more abound. Once again, that super abounding grace. There's nothing that can compare to it. And we use the term super a lot. Maybe not the term, but awesome. That was, an awesome taco. Well, in reality, how awesome can a taco? Well, pretty awesome. But what I'm saying? In reality, tacos aren't really awesome. They might be very good or great. Really awesome? Oh, that was perfect, man. Look, we always overemphasize things. Hyperextend ourselves with our conversations. But this is super. Super abounding grace. Grace did much more abound. That as sin hath reigned, once again, these two reigns, just you think of how sin has reigned, that as sin hath reigned unto death. And you think about it, everyone's died except for Enoch and Elijah. Everyone, Jesus Christ. Well, he died on the cross. But you know what I'm saying? He came the preeminent one from the grave. But as far as humanity is concerned, the only two that never died was Enoch and Elijah. So death has reigned. Everyone, Paul is proving his point that death reigns. There's nothing man can do about it. And in the same way, notice the contrast in that sense. Even so might grace reign through righteousness unto eternal life by Jesus Christ our Lord. And it is an abounding, it is a superabounding grace, and it is a reign that is far greater. And so a person puts their faith in Christ, then you see that it is a permanent experience of salvation. It is a fixed condition. And it is a reigning. That we're a part of his reign that will last forever and ever. So we have so much to be thankful for as God's kids. So much ours as his people. And next week we'll talk about, he continues here. And all these things are so vital for us as God's kids. I always say that, this is vital. But it's just flat out, it's true. All these things are so vital for us. If we're going to experience what he asked for, just to know these things, to understand these things as best we can. So next week we'll continue in chapter 6 as he continues to, he brings out, he talks about baptism here and how we're dead to sin but alive in Christ. And once again, these are realities for us as God's people to enjoy and to take hold of so that we might reign. Not just to kind of get through life, but to reign through life, because we are connected to His life and His righteousness. His righteous life is powerful, all-sufficient, superabounding life, that grace. Let's pray. Father, we thank You so much for who You are to us. And Lord, as we think about these things, as we meditate upon these things, Lord, and as we use these things in our warfare with the enemy, God, may we be those who are reigning and, Lord, experiencing that glorious union, taking advantage of that glorious union of the righteous life, and that righteous life that is changing and empowering us as You live through us. We give You praise. We give You thanks. We pray that You would continue to work, Lord, by Your Spirit as we fellowship, Father. And we ask these things in Jesus' name. Amen.
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0: Hello, and welcome to our program, Divine Roots, with Pastor George Nevarez, the lead pastor of Calvary Chapel in Arroyo Grande. Let's continue our study in the book of Hebrews with Pastor George.
1: Because that's the only way you're going to move, and you find yourself beyond your limit in a place of where you have to have faith. Don't murmur. Don't complain. Don't become depressed. Wipe away the tears. Check the attitude. Be encouraged. Be strengthened. Get going again and keep growing forward, knowing that God is working it all for good, or as Romans chapter 8, verse 28 puts it, and we know that all things work together for good to those who love God, to those who are called according to His purpose. So even when you find yourself going through those hardships and trials and tribulations and, let's just say, persecution, God is doing a good work here. Now, it may not feel good, but He's doing a good work. We may have to go through those valleys, the shadow of death, in order for us to grow, to be able to make it to the mountaintop. I mean, how many times do you have to go through the valley in order to get up to that mountaintop? And that's what the walk is like. From mountaintop to mountaintop, there's valleys that you have to cross. And luckily, some valleys are not deep. Some valleys are really deep and steep. And they just seem like forever. And yet the Lord's training you and teaching you to have the endurance and the strength to keep walking from mountaintop to mountaintop. I like the way the King James interprets Hebrews chapter 12, verse 12. Wherefore, lift up the hands which hang down. Lift up the hands. Of course, that reminds me of worship. Don't be discouraged. Don't give up, but keep on worshiping. Psalm 63, verse 4. Thus I will bless you while I live. I will lift up my hands in your name. Psalm 134, verse 2. Lift up your hands in the sanctuary and bless the Lord. You know, I've noticed this, is that when things get hard for people, they stop coming to church. They just stop coming to church. You walk away. It's too hard. It's too crazy. And yet that's exactly where they need to be. They need to be here at church, lifting up hands, worshiping the Lord. He mentions feeble knees. Of course, I think of knees. It reminds me of prayer. So we're talking about worship, and we're talking about prayer. Don't be discouraged, but keep on praying. Psalm 95, verse 6. Oh, come, let us worship and bow down. Let us kneel before the Lord our Maker. So again, when you find yourself going through those tough times, and you will as a Christian, as a born-again believer, you have to lift up your hands. Even if you're weak, lift up your hands in worship. Get down on your knees and pray. Let us keep worshiping, and let us keep on praying. Let us keep believing. Let us keep following, and let us keep obeying. Keep your feet on the straight paths. Keep walking. The soreness will soon vanish and you will be healed. Now this, I know this from experience. I'm telling you, I have to do something in between workouts in order to deal with my soreness, because I'm sore from working out. So whenever I'm sore, I'll take a walk. I'll play a little bit of basketball. I keep moving. Knowing this, that the soreness is eventually going to go away. If I'm sore, that's a good thing. That means I worked out. And once the soreness goes away, it's done its work. My muscles have been built. So you got to look at it like that when it comes to our faith. I know some of you are probably walking around with a sore faith. You're limping along, man, just barely making it. Like you limped into tonight. And you're just like, my goodness, I am so sore. Know that the soreness will soon vanish and you will be healed. It's so important that we go through that. You have to let it happen. Sometimes we do it. Sometimes this happens because we walk out of the will of God. We disobey. So it's consequential. Other times, it's because we have to go through it for us to mature and to grow. If you're praying things like, Lord, I just want to be more like your son Jesus, He's answering your prayer. Father, I just want to be more like you, He's answering your prayer. Praise the Lord. It doesn't feel good though, does it? But He's answering your prayer. It's very important that we continue doing this, that we remember this and continue doing this, because trust and believe that the enemy will try to exploit this. If we remain discouraged, if we remain grumbling and complaining, if we begin and continue to pout and to whimper, it's real easy then for us to become resentful and bitter. Real resentful and real bitter. And we'll be like this: it's not fair. It's not fair. Those of you that have kids, especially if you have several kids, one of them gets in trouble, what happens? They start ratting. Hey, wait, whoa, hold up. Do you know what your other kids have done? Like, it's just like they throw them under the bus. Seems like the middle child is always the victim, right? Like the eldest child gets all the privileges. The youngest child is the baby, so they, you know. But the middle child is like, who? Who's the middle child? And they'll say things like, it's not fair. You guys loved the eldest, loved the baby, but you forgot about me. And sometimes that's what it feels like. Jeez, Lord. Everybody else is just having the time of their lives. What about me? Am I the forgotten child? Am I the middle child? What happened? Or we're uncomfortable, and we're just like, really, Lord? What about those gossipers over there? How come you ain't judging them? They don't come to church on a regular basis like me. I work here, Lord. I'm at church every single day. Why are they blessed and I'm not blessed, you know? But it's this concept of it's not fair, so we become envious. We become jealous. We become frustrated. We become separated. Because that's what resentment and bitterness does. It separates. It destroys. We become resentful. We become bitter. It's not fair, Lord. How come they're getting blessed more than I am? How come they're getting away with it and I'm not? They're not as committed as I am. Look at me, Lord. I'm holy and I'm righteous. They're not. So why am I going through this? It's because you're legitimate. That's why. Because you're a true child of God. And we read last 2 weeks ago in Hebrews chapter 12 that the legitimate children of God are the ones that get chastised. They're the ones that get corrected. They're the ones that go through the training and the coaching. Turn with me real quick to Matthew 20. Matthew chapter 20. I want to kind of show you a story that Jesus shared with his disciples to kind of illustrate this concept of it's not fair, Lord. It's not fair. Matthew chapter 20, we'll start in verse 1. For the kingdom of heaven is like a landowner who went out early in the morning to hire laborers for his vineyard. And when he had agreed with the laborers for a denarius a day, he sent them into the vineyard. And he went out about the third hour and saw others standing idle in the marketplace and said to them, you also go into the vineyard, and whatever is right I will give you. So they went. Again he went out about the sixth and the ninth hour and did likewise. And about the 11th hour he went out and found others standing idle. And he said to them, why have you been standing here all day idle? They said to him, because no one has hired us. So he said to them, you also go into the vineyard, and whatever is right you will receive. So when evening had come, the owner of the vineyard said to the steward, call the laborers and give them their wages, beginning with the last to the first. And when those who came, who were hired about the 11th hour, they each received a denarius. That's a whole day's labor. Okay, they only worked for like maybe 2 hours. And they received a whole day's labor. Verse 10. But when the first came, they supposed that they would receive more. And they likewise received each a denarius. And when they had received it, they complained against the landowner, saying, wait a minute, these last men have worked only 1 hour, and you made them equal to us who have borne the burden and the heat of the day. Lord, that is not fair. We've worked for, let's just say, 10 hours. They've only worked for 1 hour, and you've given them the same mercy, grace, love, blessings. That's not fair. And they were complaining. Verse 13, but he answered one of them and said, friend, I am doing you no wrong. Did you not agree with me for a denarius? take what is yours and go your way. I wish to give to this last man the same as to you. It is not lawful for me to do what I wish with my own things, or is your eye evil because I am good? You know, so basically he's just saying, I can do whatever I want. The Lord's like, listen, I can rebuke you, and I'm still righteous about it. All of his judgments are righteous. All of his, everything about him is righteous. I can do whatever I want. You got to look at it like this. The fact that we don't deserve salvation. We don't deserve the denarius. We don't deserve grace, mercy, and love. And yet he gives it to us. And some of us that have been serving for a long time, and for a lot of us who serve a lot, and have been real faithful, and it's outwardly obvious that we're just, man, we're the ones that have made Calvary Chapel Rio Grande happen, and we're the ones that have, you know, just kind of poured into it. And it's sometimes real easy for us to complain when we see other people not as dedicated as us. And yet, the Lord still gives them grace, mercy, and love. We have to be careful with that complaining spirit, right? Be at peace with all of the people, knowing that God knows all things. Going back to Hebrews chapter 12, he says, pursue peace with all people and holiness, he says. When we're resentful and bitter, there is a lack of peace within our hearts, and therefore in our spirit, and even in the way we address people. The only way to have peace is knowing that God is in control, knowing that God knows all things, knowing that God can do whatever he wants, and whatever he does, it is absolutely righteous, it is absolutely holy, and it is because he loves us, and it is to our well-being. It's for our well-being. And you have to trust that God knows what he's doing. You have to trust that the Lord loves you exactly the same as he loves everybody else. That he has not forgotten you, that you have to trust and believe that he is not treating you unfairly. You have to trust and believe that. And when you believe that, when you have that kind of confidence in God, then you'll have peace. You'll be able to have peace knowing that God's in control and he's leading you and he is guiding you. You actually become content with your own walk. Well, you know, obviously this is for me. This is what God is doing with me. My workout plan is different than everybody else's workout plan, but that's okay. Because I know that God is good, and I know that he loves me, and I know that he is the author and the finisher of my faith, and he's leading me to salvation, and as long as that's what's happening, I'm good. So be it. And you have that kind of peace. That kind of faith is an encouraging faith. You got to believe that God is doing his own individual work in every single individual. You got to be concentrating. You also got to be content in your own walk. Concentrate on your own walk. I know it's easy to kind of look around and see what's going on. Don't do that. Just look, concentrate on yours and be content with your walk. Listen, be content with this, the fact that you're saved. Focus on your faith in God. Focus on the workout plan that God has placed you in, knowing that his plans for you are the best for your life. Don't let resentment and bitterness take root in your life. Continue pursuing him. Continue pursuing holiness. By laying aside every weight and sin which so easily ensnares us, like a bad attitude. A bad attitude can affect and infect not just you, but the people around you. Resentment and bitterness can lead to division. The enemy thrives in bitterness. He himself is bitter. Satan is bitter. Absolutely bitter. So he thrives in bitterness. Churches have split because of resentment and bitterness. Many people have been affected and infected by the root of resentment and bitterness, murmurings and complainings. I mean, talk about division. When this one person is murmuring and complaining and he starts getting people to side with them, and all of a sudden you got isms and schisms within the church. All of a sudden you got cliques and things like division. The enemy thrives in that. Whole generation of God's people were affected and infected by murmuring and complaining. A whole generation. They had to wander the wilderness for 40 years unable to enter the promised land. Sad thing. And it's interesting how some have been wandering ever since they let that root of bitterness take hold. I've run across several brothers and sisters that used to fellowship here at our church. They let the root of bitterness and resentment take root, and it affected them and infected them to where they're not even walking with the Lord anymore. Hey, what church are you going to? I don't go to church anymore. I'm done. I don't like the politics or whatever. They let that root of bitterness and resentment. And of course, with some of them, when you talk to them, they'll be like, well, because this happened. And they'll share a story. They'll be like, I was genuinely hurt. And you hear their story and you're like, you know what, you were. But why are you taking that out on God? Like, God didn't hurt you. People hurt you. But at the same time, you let people hurt you because you didn't forgive them. You got to have grace. Just like God has had grace on you. They became like Esau, sold his birthright to satisfy his own flesh. They themselves are no longer walking with the Lord. Now they're living in the flesh because of angers and frustrations. They walked away from the Lord in their resentment and in their bitterness. And quite honestly, we need to pray for them because we know brothers and sisters that have walked away from the Lord because of resentment

0: bitterness. We need to pray for them to humble themselves and repent, lest they, like Esau, regret walking away from the Lord forever. Because eventually that's going to happen. I mean, when the rapture happens, but when Jesus comes and he just takes over, there's going to be some who walked away from the Lord that will regret that for eternity. That's what resentment and bitterness can do. You have to be very, very, very, very careful with that. Or they become the type that kind of make their own way of getting into heaven. You ever come across those people? Yeah, you know, I don't believe like I used to anymore. Man, you grew up at church. You went to Sunday school, you went to retreats. I'm doing it my way now. I believe different now. And when you look, when you hear about they're different, it's usually taking advantage of grace, or it's a works thing. I'm doing my thing, and I'm kind of working myself into heaven. And, you know, here in Hebrews chapter 12, he's talking about, you have not come to the mountain that may be touched, that burned with fire. And, of course, he's talking about the law. This is talking about verses 18. Hebrews chapter 12, verse 18 is talking about when God gave the law to Moses. And really, when it comes down to it, when it comes down to the best possible way that any human could earn their way into heaven, God has already given that through the law, the keeping of the law. 10 commandments. That's all you have to do. You just have to keep the 10 commandments forever. From the day you were born till the day you die, never broken any of, just 10. Just 10 rules, that's all, for the rest of your life. And the reason why the Lord did that was really to demonstrate it's impossible for humans to earn their way into heaven. And so any other concoction that man makes up of how to get the way into heaven, it pales in comparison to the law. It's impossible for anyone to enter into heaven through their own merit, by them being good enough. No such thing. And that's the reason why in verse 22, but you have come to Mount Zion. What is that talking about? Grace. That's talking about Jesus dying on the cross. Instead of trying to keep the law, we need to keep our faith in Christ Jesus. We're saved through faith in Christ by grace, and that by the grace of God. Saved by the blood of Jesus, which cries out grace and forgiveness, whereas the blood of Abel, he talks about the blood of Abel. What does the blood of Abel cry out? Justice. Recompense. I was killed. I was done wrong. Or as we say in the streets, I was done dirty. They did me dirty. My brother Cain did me dirty. And so when God speaks to Cain, he's saying, your brother's blood is crying out to me for justice, to condemn you. Abel was a righteous man. A righteous man. The first one that we see worshiping God, living by faith. And yet, the blood of Jesus is greater than that blood of Abel. Abel's blood cries out for justice and recompense, and yet the blood of Jesus cries out grace and forgiveness. The blood of Jesus is far, far greater. We need God's grace. How many of us need God's grace and forgiveness? What I don't want is his justice or recompense, because I tell you, I'm condemned to hell. That is a fact. That is an absolute fact. I need grace and mercy and forgiveness. Please. We got to keep trusting in Jesus. Or like what Jesus said in Matthew chapter 7, verses 24 through 30. Therefore, whoever hears these sayings of mine and does them, I will liken him to a wise man who built his house on the rock. Rock. Jesus being the rock. And the rain descended, and the floods came, and the winds blew and beat on that house, and it did not fall, for it was founded on the rock. It was not shaken. But everyone who hears these sayings of mine, does not do them, will be like that foolish man who built his house on the sand. The rain descended, the floods came, and the wind blew and beat on that house, and it fell, and great was its fall. Boy, that house was shaken unto destruction. So I just want to encourage you tonight, have a good attitude, even when you find yourself going through the training, which can be very, very difficult at times. a good attitude can be such an encouraging thing. Or like it says in Romans chapter 1, verse 17, for in it, talking about the gospel, the righteousness of God is revealed from faith to faith, as it is written, the just shall live by faith. Your faith encourages me. I hope my faith encourages you. If I have a good attitude, it's going to help you have a good attitude. If I have a bad attitude, that's not going to be good. My bad attitude stinketh. James says, count it all joy when you find yourself going through various trials. In other words, have a good attitude when you find yourself going through various trials. With that good attitude of gratitude, knowing that God is leading us to salvation. That's how you gain that attitude of gratitude, knowing that this is not in vain, that what we're going through is not in vain. It's all part of God's perfect and divine plan. As recipients of grace, we're able to have grace on people, just like God has had grace on us. So let us keep serving God reverently and with godly fear, not with grumblings and an attitude of resentment and bitterness. Remember that God is a consuming fire, is the way he closes Hebrews chapter 12. For our God is a consuming fire, and as the consuming fire, he will burn away all of our impurities. That's what happens when you walk with God, and the closer you come to God, the more he reveals the impurities and then wants to burn away the impurities. 1 Corinthians chapter 3, verse 13, each one's work will become clear, for the day will declare it, because it will be revealed by fire, and the fire will test each one's work of what sort it is. Now concerning our faith, 1 Peter chapter 1, verses 6 through 9, in this you greatly rejoice, though now for a little while, if need be, you have been grieved by various trials, that the genuineness of your faith, being much more precious than gold that perishes, though it is tested by fire, may be found to praise, honor, and glory at the revelation of Jesus Christ, whom having not seen, you love. Though now you do not see him, yet you believe, and therefore you rejoice with joy inexpressible and full of glory, receiving the end of your faith, the salvation of your souls. When Peter wrote this, the saints were going through tremendous persecution. And yet look at their good attitude. They still had a good attitude. And the reason why they had a good attitude was because they kept believing in God and because they knew that they were going to receive the end of their faith, which was what? The salvation of their souls. So as you're going through the changes, as you're going through the hardships, the trials, know that God, as the coach, is training you, strengthening you. Do not allow yourself to become bitter or resentful. If anything, raise your hands in worship. Get down on your knees in prayer. Don't give up. Don't give in. Don't complain. If anything, proclaim the goodness of God. Don't murmur. Don't become bitter. Don't become resentful. Have a good attitude. Attitude of gratitude, because you are a recipient of God's grace. Amen.
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3: And today we look at a very interesting part of the story of Jonah. A part that most people don't know about because they focus on the whale and they forget about the worm. Today we're going to talk about the worm at the end of the book of Jonah and how God used not only a huge whale in Jonah's life, but a little worm in Jonah's life. It's next here on Turning Point. When we first began studying Jonah, many of us thought the whale was the hero of the story because he's what we remember the most about the story of Jonah. But as we have seen from a spiritual perspective, Jonah nor the whale are the star, but God is the true hero of this book. And yet, if you look at these four chapters from a human perspective, the most surprising figure in the story, the one that seems to turn everything, is not the whale at all. It's a worm. In fact, I've called this sermon Worm Theology. That may sound strange to you, but by the time we reach the end of chapter 4, you'll see what I'm talking about. Jonah chapter 4 is one of the most unusual endings of all of Scripture. If we were writing the story of Jonah, we would have probably quit at the end of chapter 3, the story of the great revival. That feels like the natural conclusion. But God doesn't stop there. No, God has more for us to learn. He gives us one more chapter, and before we're finished, we will see why that chapter matters so much. Throughout this book, one theme keeps surfacing, and that is that God is trying to get Jonah straightened out. He's working on Jonah. He used sailors to confront him in chapter 2. He sent a great fish to preserve and humble him in chapter 3. He moved an entire city to impress him and expose his heart. And now in chapter 4, God is still working on Jonah. This book is about a prophet and his God, and God is determined to bring Jonah into alignment with his heart. As I've told you before, one of the greatest verses in the Bible, as far as I'm concerned, is that verse in Jonah that says, "And the word of the Lord came unto Jonah the second time." First time didn't go so well. Second time's going better. Chapter 1, Jonah ran from God. In chapter 2, he ran to God. In chapter 3, he ran for God. And now in chapter 4, he's going to run into God. We notice, first of all, the passion of Jonah in the first verse of chapter 4. It says, "But it displeased Jonah exceedingly, and he became angry." What was Jonah so upset about? He was upset because the city of Nineveh had repented from the greatest to the least, even including the animals, according to the text. There had been a massive revival led by Jonah, and he was upset about it. I can't imagine that. In his heart, if he'd been right, he would have been doing all he could to set up ways to move through the city and disciple all the new believers. He would have been like Barnabas in the New Testament. When God blessed his work, he summoned Paul to help him. He should have been running around calling all the other prophets that he knew, saying, "Hey, come on over here and help me get this thing going, because a lot of people are coming to God in Nineveh and we need help to help them get started right." But instead, Jonah was displeased and he was very angry. And the word anger in the Hebrew language is a word which means to boil or to burn. In other words, Jonah was hot. One commentator said Jonah's problem was that he had been concerned about his own reputation because he'd been walking up and down through the city saying, in 40 days, God's going to destroy this city. And now that that wasn't going to happen, what would they think of Jonah? Or maybe someone said he was more concerned about God's reputation. He was looking out for God. How many of you know we don't have to look out for God? But he was looking out for God. You know, God's reputation is on the line. He said he would destroy the city, and now he's not going to do it. I mean, here's the greatest revival in history, and Jonah is angry instead of rejoicing for what God has done. He's focused on what did not happen rather than celebrating mercy. He is troubled by it. He reminds me of the story of the prodigal son in the New Testament. In the first part in Luke 15, the prodigal demands his inheritance and he's going to the far country. This is what Jonah did when he ran away from God at the beginning. He went to the far country. He went to Tarshish. But here in chapter 4, Jonah was more like the elder brother. The elder brother heard the music and the dancing for the one who had returned, and he was filled with anger. And the Bible says he was angry and would not go in. He didn't go to the party. Jonah was like that. God sent this incredible revival, and Jonah wanted nothing to do with it. So after the passion of Jonah, we see his prayer. In the first verse was his passion, verses 2 and 3, Jonah's prayer. So he prayed to the Lord and he said, Lord, was not this what I said when I was still in my country? Therefore I fled previously to Tarshish. For I knew that you are a gracious and merciful God, slow to anger and abundant in loving kindness, one who relents from doing harm. Therefore now, O Lord, please take my life from me, for it is better for me to die than to live. In verses 2 and 3, we see the prayer of Jonah. This is the second prayer of Jonah recorded in this book. The first one took place while he was in the belly of the whale. That was a little more intense than this one. That was a prayer of confession and repentance. But now Jonah is praying again, and this time, this self-righteous anger leads him to one.

of the most unusual prayers you will find in all the Bible. His prayer is both a confession and a complaint. First of all, the good part of his prayer, Jonah confesses what he knows about God. He said, "Lord, was this not what I knew when I was still in my country? I knew that you were a gracious and merciful God, that you were slow to anger and abundant in loving kindness, one who relents from doing harm." Jonah's problem wasn't what he didn't know about God. His problem was what he did know about God. In the first part of his prayer, Jonah explains why he was unwilling to go to Nineveh. His confession is centered on what he knew about God. He said, "God, you're gracious, merciful, slow to anger, abundant in loving kindness, and one who relents from doing harm." Did you know that this description, exactly like that, appears 7 other times in the Old Testament? Everywhere else it is used as a source of comfort or hope for God's people. Here, Jonah used it as a source of frustration. From personal experience, Jonah knew that if the wicked people of Nineveh changed their attitude toward God, he would forgive them. And that is what made him angry. He did not want Nineveh to respond. He did not want them to be spared. He wanted them to be judged. He did not like the people of Nineveh. He thought their time to get what was coming to them was here. His problem was not what he did know about God. His problem was what he did know about God. He knew God was gracious, merciful, and compassionate, and that was exactly what troubled him. I have to point out, Jonah was happy about when God's compassion worked for him. He just didn't want it to work for Nineveh. You say, that's terrible. But think about this. You're driving down the highway, and on this particular day, you are speeding. You look in your mirror, and you see a police officer coming, and you glance at your speedometer, and you realize you are guilty. But the officer passes you and pulls over the driver who's in front of you, who's also speeding. And you are happy. You are glad. Jonah was glad when God passed over him. He was not glad when God passed over Nineveh. That was his confession, and he knew that to be true about God. Notice his complaint. His complaint was, "Therefore, O Lord, please take my life from me, for it is better for me to die than to live." Students of human behavior have often noted a connection between hatred for others and pity for yourself. Jonah's complaining prayer sounds very much like the prayer of Elijah under the juniper tree. Do you remember that story? Elijah had delivered God's message and carried out his command, but he felt like a failure. Queen Jezebel had threatened his life, and he became discouraged, and he ran into the wilderness and found a juniper tree, and he sat down and began to pout. And 1 Kings 19:4 says, he prayed that he might die and said, "It is enough, Lord, take my life, for I am no better than my father's." The interesting difference between Elijah and Jonah is this. Elijah wanted to die because he thought he was a failure. Jonah wanted to die because he knew he was a success. If you look carefully at Jonah's complaint, you will see the core of his problem. Right in the text it says, "It is better for me." Oh, Jonah's problem was spiritual myopia. All he could see was what was better for himself. Everything else was measured by how it affected him. He did not have the heart of God for others because he was consumed with himself. And when you look around today, it's not hard to see a bit of that same spirit. It's made its way into the church. Stay around long enough and you will hear someone say, "I'm not going to do that because my needs aren't being met." Huh. That kind of thinking is self-focused, and it often leaves your needs unmet because God's way is different. As you care for others, he takes care of you. If you want a friend, you got to be a friend. If you need encouragement, you got to encourage someone else. If you want to be valued, take time to value others. When you focus on others, you'll often find that your own needs are met along the way. But Jonah didn't understand that. He only saw what was best for Jonah, and now he's sitting there overwhelmed with self-pity, asking God to take his life. We come to the 4th verse and the probing of Jonah.
By all standards, God was going to put Jonah to death right there. I mean, he deserved it. He deserved to die. God had pursued him, corrected him, used him, and now Jonah stood in open defiance of God. Have you ever thought about what would you do with Jonah if you were God? We probably wouldn't have anywhere near the patience God had. If God had dealt with him strictly in justice, Jonah would have been finished. But instead, in kindness and patience, God reached out to him. And I love what God does. He teaches us a lot about how to deal with people. He doesn't accuse him. He asks him a question. Let me just say, that's a good way to interact with people when you're in a point of contention. Questions are better than accusations. Here's what God said. Jonah, is it right for you to be angry? Question makes a man examine his own heart. But you know what happened? Jonah didn't even answer him. You can look far and wide. He was so angry with God, he didn't even respond. Instead of repenting, he sank deeper into self-pity and he went out to find a place to pout. So we go from the probing of Jonah to the protest of Jonah in verse 5. So Jonah went out of the city and he sat on the east side of the city. There he made himself a shelter and he sat under in the shade till he might see what would become of the city. Now, folks, this is really interesting. It is obvious from the text that Jonah was still hoping God might destroy Nineveh. God sent a revival, and Jonah's going out to watch and see if God doesn't come through and wipe them out, because he went up and down the city saying everything about God destroying the city. If God was going to do it, Jonah wanted to have a good place to watch, so he got himself a good seat. He went to the east side of the city, found a vantage point, settled in to see what would happen. Two expressions in this verse reveal his heart. First of all, the Bible says he went out. He left the presence of God. He walked away from the revival. He turned his back on what God was doing. All around him, people were repenting, crying out to God, seeking forgiveness. Everywhere Jonah looked, he could see the evidence of God's mercy and grace, and he could not stand it, and he did not want to be a part of it. You say, how could Jonah be like that? And yet, we've all seen it. When God begins to move and when lives are changed and people are saved or there's something going on in your high school that's amazing, a lot of people stand back and they criticize and they'll say stuff like, that's way too emotional for me. Or people are being pressured. Or that's not real. And to be sure, not everything that looks like a revival is actually a revival, but Scripture calls us to be discerning. But sometimes that discernment can turn into a critical and cynical spirit where we question everything and we trust nothing. And before long, we find ourselves like Jonah. We miss out on what God is doing. So he went out, but the Scripture says he sat down. He chose a place east of the city. He built a little shelter to protect himself from the sun. And he sat there with a defiant spirit. You can almost hear him saying, all right, God, I'm here. Now do it. You said you would destroy this city. I told them you would. Now bring it down. I'm not leaving until you do. That was Jonah sitting outside the city waiting for judgment when God had chosen to show mercy. Jonah just couldn't stand it. He hated the Ninevites so much. Verses 6 through 8 of the fourth chapter show us Jonah's preservation. God is now going to start to work on Jonah again, one-on-one. And let me suggest to you men and women that when God works on you, he's got an incredible inventory of stuff he can use to work on you. I mean, he is in control of the whole universe. And it's amazing what God is going to do to work on Jonah. It's an amazing story. And the Lord prepared a plant and made it come up over Jonah, that it might be shade for his head to deliver him from his misery. So Jonah was very grateful for the plant. This is the second time God has prepared something for Jonah. Back in the first chapter, the Bible says he prepared a great fish for Jonah. Now he's preparing a plant for Jonah. He's got a couple more things to prepare later on. Most people believe this was a fast-growing vine like a castor oil plant, with large leaves that provided shade. And the plant grew quickly because God prepared it. And when it spread its leaves over Jonah and gave him relief from the heat,
The Bible says Jonah was very grateful. The King James Version says he was exceedingly glad. Isn't that interesting? The first time in the whole book that Jonah is happy. He was exceedingly angry in verse 1. He's exceedingly grateful in verse 6. And in verse 9, he's exceedingly angry again. He's mad, then he's glad, then he's mad again. He's a man driven by his emotions. And what made him happy? A plant. That raises a question. What makes you happy? Because what brings you joy often reveals the condition of your heart. Happiness comes in many forms. Sometimes it's a house, sometimes it's a car, sometimes it's a hobby, a possession, something we enjoy, and if we're not careful, we become attached to those things. But notice what happens next. The Lord gives and the Lord takes away. Blessed be the name of the Lord, right? But as morning dawned the next day, God prepared a worm, and it so damaged the plant that it withered. And it happened when the sun arose that God prepared a vehement east wind, and the sun beat on Jonah's head so that he grew faint. Then he wished death for himself, and he said, "It is better for me to die than to live." The Bible says that God prepared a worm. It attacked the plant, and it withered. The shade was gone. Then God prepared a scorching east wind, and the sun beat down on Jonah's head until he grew faint. God prepared the fish to redirect Jonah, but to correct Jonah's heart, he prepared three things: a plant, a worm, and a wind. And Jonah lost his shade. Now he's sitting in the heat, the wind blowing against him like a furnace, and the comfort God gave him has been taken away. And once again, Jonah is angry. And the text says he would rather die than live. We are not so different from Jonah. We get attached to the plants in our lives. And when those things begin to take the place of God, the Lord has a way of dealing with us. God prepares plants and God prepares worms. If we will not release those things to Him, He knows how to remove them, not to harm us, but to teach us. Notice the pouting of Jonah in verse 9. Then God said to Jonah, "Is it right for you to be angry about the plant?" And Jonah said, "It is right for me to be angry even to death." Jonah was mad, then he was glad, and now he's mad again. But notice this, at least now he's talking to God, because last time he wouldn't even answer him. The last time he would not even answer God, and now he responds and he says he has the right to be angry even if it kills him. And this reminds us of Jonah's real problem from the beginning. Jonah knew a great deal about God, but he did not truly know God. He did not understand God's heart. Through all of his years of ministry, he had never grasped the depth of God's love and mercy. And the pity of Jonah in verses 10 and 11. Now watch this. God used Jonah's experience with the plant to teach him a lesson. And I got to tell you something. If you don't believe God is wise, and you don't believe God knows how to do what He does, just listen to this.

As we bring this series to a close, I want to ask you just a few questions. But first, notice something. This book begins in an unusual way, and it ends the same way. The final verse is a question, and it is never answered. It just sort of hangs out there. It lingers so that every time you think about Jonah, you hear that question. Jonah, you had pity on a plant. Should I not have pity on a city? That question is meant for all of us. Here's my question. Number one, is comfort more important than compassion? God was asking Jonah, is your comfort more important than my compassion? Jonah was wrapped up in his shade. He was focused on his own comfort. He was ignoring God's heart for people. We enjoy the things that God gives us, and rightly so. He provides for us and cares for our needs. But when those things become so important that we no longer have time for God, something is wrong. When our lives are consumed with what we have, we lose sight of what matters. It's a simple test. If it all disappeared tomorrow, would you still want to serve God? This is not about how much you have. It's about whether what you have has you. You all remember Charles Billingsley. He used to be our minister of music in this church years ago.

0: lives are consumed with what we have, we lose sight of what matters. It's a simple test. If it all disappeared tomorrow, would you still want to serve God? This is not about how much you have. It's about whether what you have has you. You all remember Charles Billingsley. He used to be our minister of music in this church years ago. He's still one of my best friends and a good man. What you don't know probably is that after he left this church, he had a serious throat issue where he lost his voice. He couldn't talk, let alone sing. And singing was who he was. I'm going to get to the end of the story and tell you he's all right now and he's singing better than ever. But he told me one time that he was going to New York to have a surgery. A very famous surgeon was going to try to restore his vocal cords so that he could again sing. And he said the night before the surgery, he and God had a discussion. And he said, God said to me in so many words, Charles, if you never can sing again, will you still love me? If God were to take away from you everything that you love and your whole life is built around, would you still love God? It's a simple test. I hope you don't have to take that test, but it's a good question to ask yourself, how much do you love God? Jesus asked Peter, do you love me more than these? Question number two, is the material more important than the spiritual? There's a big misunderstanding about this. Most people think the material is the real life and the spiritual is sort of the not real life. But the opposite is true. The material is temporary. The spiritual is eternal. The spiritual is reality. If we are not careful, we will spend all our time building a life here and neglect the life that lasts forever. We can fill our schedules, chase more, still miss what matters most. One of the things that has saddened me over the years that I've been a pastor has been having guys that I know and really respect and love in the churches where I've been. They've been extremely successful, some of these people. We have some very, very successful people that come to this church and came to the church I pastored in Fort Wayne. And I've watched these guys do their thing and they're masterful at it. They're just incredibly gifted. But what's happened to some of them that breaks my heart is they become so gifted and so incredible in what they do in their secular life that God gets pushed to the periphery and pretty soon God gets left out altogether. It starts with, I can't come to church on Sunday. I work so hard during the week, I have to rest on Sunday. Oh, how easy that slips into our lives if we're not careful. We let the things grab hold of our attention and motivate us to get up in the morning. And little by little, if we're not careful, they begin to take over in our life until it squeezes everything else out. And if we're not careful, we forget we're squeezing out the spiritual to make room for the material. Third question, is the temporal more important than the eternal? The plant was temporary. Jonah was focused on the plant. It had a one-day lifespan, and it was gone. The people of Nineveh were eternal. God's heart was stirred for people, especially for those who were vulnerable and unaware. This is the heart of God. And we are called to live with eternity in view, to care for souls, to invest in lives, to see people the way God sees them. I've told you many times there's only two things that are eternal. Only two things are going to survive the ultimate on this earth. One of them is the Word of God, and the other are the souls of men and women. Where are we putting our emphasis? I am blessed as a pastor to be able to get up every week and every day and realize most of my life is wrapped up in those two things. But all of us, including your pastor, we have to make choices that keep those things central in our lives, or they begin to move to the periphery and disappear. The message of Jonah is not just about obedience. It is about compassion. It is about aligning our hearts with God's heart. God is saying, I have a great heart for people. What about you? What about me? God needs to reinvigorate our hearts for his purpose. Our goal should be to go to heaven and take as many people with us as we can. When we have that compassion in our hearts, God can use us.
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3: Amos, the prophet Amos says something amazing in Amos 8:11. He said that there was going to be a famine in the last days, not a food or drink, but a famine for the word of God. And we're living in those days, a famine. There's an illiteracy. Not only is there an illiteracy scholastically, there's an illiteracy biblically. It goes hand in hand. My wife was telling me she heard something just yesterday. She was saying that they said that this year, this graduating class, I'm paraphrasing, would be, well, let me put it in terms that I could understand it. You know, it was a lot of fumble jumble, but in terms that I can understand, this generation, this year's class would be the dumbest in the history of mankind. Well, I'm just telling you what they said on TV. It is. It said that, you know, because I remember talking to my parents one time and they were talking about the SAT tests and stuff that they took back in their day. Did you know they had to change that? It was just too hard for later generations. And so they had to dumb it down for, you know, these are terms I can understand. And they had to make it less academic. So because the scores were so low, and it's a shame. It's a shame. They said that this generation is the less educated generation in the history of America. And I was just like, are you serious? It's like, wow, that's heavy. That's heavy. That's heavy to me. But there's also an illiteracy with the comes to the word of God. And, you know, I can hear different things and I'm like, and people are, I turn on TV and I said, people are listening to this? Yeah. And I said, yeah, they are, because they have an auditorium that's about 5 or 6 times large as this. And I said, I guess they are. I'm like, oh, wow. What's going on? But this is what's doing. Don't do it for the money. Peter said, don't do it for dishonest gain. Don't be in it for the Benjamins. Don't do it. You know, let this be a word for all of us who are serving, because he told them to do it willingly. He says, don't be forced into it. If you feel forced in whatever area you're serving, then stop, please. If you feel it's a drag, that serving the Lord, wherever area you're serving in, is now has become a drag, a ball and chain, then stop. If it's not, if you can't serve eagerly, you notice how Peter tells them in verse 2, he says that we should serve eagerly. If you're not eager about serving the Lord in whatever area you're serving in, then stop. Find somewhere you are excited about. It shouldn't be a drag. It shouldn't be a ball and chain. Yes, we get tired in the work, but never of the work. Yeah, I get tired of, you know, in the work of the ministry, but never of it. I'm chomping at the bit. I wish I could have really cloned myself and been in New York and been here. I wish I could have. Because I wanted to be here. I was jumping at the bit. What's going on there? Oh, it's second service now. Third service just started. And I'm just like, you know, what's going on? What happened? I want to be there. What new people came? What visitors I missed? And I'm just like. So he says we ought to do it eagerly. Serve the Lord eagerly. Why? Because verse 4 says Jesus is coming back. That's why we ought to do it eagerly. Peter calls Jesus the chief shepherd, meaning that all under shepherds will one day give an account to the chief shepherd. This goes for all of us who are shepherds in our homes, shepherds in small groups, shepherds to our children, shepherds to the teens. We will one day give an account to the chief shepherd. Now, verse 5 is a fascinating verse. Peter tells us that we need to walk in humility, whether it is to the pastor over us, the parent over us, the boss over us, no matter if they are being the right person or not. We are called to be the right person, to walk in humility. Peter tells us at the end of verse 5, be clothed with humility. You know what this verse means? You know, it carries the connotation of putting on the clothes of a slave. And the true test to see if we have on the clothes of a slave is this. How do we react when people treat us like a slave? Is this your reaction? How dare them? Don't they know who I am? If that's you, then you left your clothes of a slave at home. Because he said we ought to put on the clothes, be clothed with humility. It means put on the clothes of a slave. Then he says God will resist us if we're prideful and arrogant. God resists the proud, but he gives grace to the humble. So the question is, do we want to be prideful and have God resist us? Or do we want to put on the clothes of a slave and have God's grace flowing from our lives? Only we can answer that question. Look at verses 6 through 14. It says, therefore, humble yourselves under the mighty hand of God, that he may exalt you in due time, casting all your care upon him, for he cares for you. Be sober, be vigilant, because your adversary, the devil, walks about like a roaring lion, seeking whom he may devour. Resist him steadfast in the faith, knowing that the same suffering are experienced by your brotherhood in the world. But may the God of all grace, who called us to his eternal glory by Christ Jesus, after you have suffered a while, perfect, establish, strengthen, and settle you. To him be glory and the dominion forever and ever. Amen. About Silvanus, our faithful brother, as I consider him, I've written to you briefly, exhorting and testifying that this is the true grace of God in which you stand. She who is in Babylon, elect together with you, greets you, and so does Mark, my son. Greet one another with a kiss of love. We just shake hands. Peace to you, all who are in Christ Jesus. Amen. Some of us just get a little too carried away. I just want to be biblical. Oh, boy. It's good to have fun. It's just... Now, Peter starts off this section by telling us that God will not exalt or promote us until we are ready to handle the position. Folks, those of you in the military, those on your job, God will not allow you to be promoted until you can handle the position you will be entrusted with. He will not give it to us. Just know that. See, so often those who are in higher positions are cocky and arrogant. But God wants us to be humble servant leaders. So he will not promote us until we can handle that kind of power. So if you aren't being exalted, it's not your season to be exalted. Because God knows you get there and just go crazy. You get power hungry and you just go crazy and they hate you. And see, God doesn't want you to be in a position where people hate you. He wants you to be in a position of influence so you can influence them for the gospel, not so you can be hated. See, if you can't handle that position or the power associated with that position, he is not going to exalt you. Stop trying to kick the door open and try to cheat and take the test, cheat and say, okay, now What they gonna ask me on the test? Stop. Stop. Then Peter says in verse 7, casting all your care upon him, for he cares for you. Now, what care? What care? That position? That job that you wanted? Whatever it is that you're worried about, your children, your spouse, cast it upon the Lord. Now, the word casting is a very amazing word in the Greek language. It's ripto. It's where we get our word riptide from. It means a pushing or a rolling something on someone. But see, this is the problem when we're rolling something. It has the tendency of rolling back. The idea of rolling our cares upon the Lord, whether it is to be humble, whether it is your children, your spouse, your boss, cast it upon the Lord because he cares about those things we care about. Now, someone is saying, well, when I cast it upon the Lord, you know, it come back after a day. Well, it come back some. Well, it come back out every hour. It come back. Why? Why? Why does the Lord allow for it to come back? Because if we cast it upon the Lord and it never came back, our prayer life will be pretty sorry. It'd be sorry. All right, Lord, I need you to take care of that. All right. Got it. I know you got it. And we're done. Because we know it, we cast it upon him. It's never coming back. Gotcha. See you the next time something goes wrong. Our prayer life will be sorry. Sorry. Have you noticed how intense our prayer life is when we're going through tough times? I remember, you know, I can always tell when people are going through tough times. Tough times. Because I see them on Tuesdays. And then as soon as it's over, they're gone. Never see them again. Until the next crisis come in their lives. And I just watch, you know, guys dealing with wife, you know, they did something, some boneheaded thing. And wife threatened to leave. Or she left and went to mama's house. What's wrong with my wife? You know, I do want to get my wife back. I do anything, Lord, to get my wife back. Oh, Lord. Next Tuesday, they right at the door. I just want my wife back. Lord, bring my wife back. I do anything for you. Third week, wife come back. Oh, my wife came back. Oh, thank you, Lord. Thank you, Lord. Fourth week. Wasn't they sitting over there last 3 weeks? Fifth week. Sixth week. You don't even see him anymore. Not even at church. Church sporadic now. Like, what? Why do we do that? And we wonder why some things just start rolling back on us. Lord was like, whoa, boy, I heard from them a whole lot when that was rolled back on them. Let me roll something else back on them. I can hear from them again. It's amazing. Why do we do that? Why do we do those things? And then as soon as God answers the prayer, we're gone. So this is why that thing is allowed to roll back, because our prayer life would stink. It would stink if we wrote it on him and it never came back. This is why he allows your care to roll back like a riptide in the ocean. Because see, when you cast it upon him, it may roll back after one day. You keep casting upon him. The second time, it may come back after 2 days. You keep casting, it may come back after a week. You keep casting, it may be 2 weeks, maybe a month now. See, you keep casting, you keep casting, you keep casting, you keep casting it. Next thing you know, why, it hasn't been around in a year. Ah, it's a cast, the idea is that it's a continuous action that we do. Keep casting it upon the Lord. Then Peter tells us in verse 8 to be sober, which means alert. And be vigilant, which means to be watchful. Why? He says, because Satan is walking about like a roaring lion seeking those he can devour. Now, Peter told us already in chapter 4, verse 7, to be serious and watchful in our prayers. So it is in prayer that we are watching out for Satan. In other words, in prayer, God will show us people and situations that Satan is behind seeking to devour us. See, it's in prayer that as we're praying and seeking God, God will show us people that has come into our lives. People in situations that now it's like, I knew there was something up. Like every time I'm around them, I kind of do this and do. Ah, it's in prayer that you're being watchful. It's in prayer that God will show you the people and situation that Satan is behind. And all the time he is seeking to devour you and to devour me. And he'll show us that. And it's in prayer. Now, watch this. Notice how Peter tells us in verse 9 to resist him steadfast in the faith. Who's the him? Satan. To resist him steadfast in the faith. Now, notice Peter didn't tell us to rebuke Satan. And so often, I rebuke you, Satan. He didn't tell us to stomp on the devil's head. Stomp, put him under your feet. Stomp on the devil. Didn't tell us to do that. He didn't tell us to call him names. Oh, you old slew foot, you know. That's not what he told us to do. He told us to resist him. The word resist, it means to withstand. It carried the connotation of when a soldier was taking his stand against the enemy, it spoke of that which was defensive. You made your stand against him. You're not backing up. You're not running. You just stand there and say, okay, you want to bring it? Okay, come bring it. Come on. And that's what it speaks of, resist them. It didn't say any of those other things. In the scriptures, even the angel told Satan, the Lord rebuke you. Who are we to try to rebuke Satan? In and of ourselves, we're no match against him. In and of ourselves. You always want to place the Lord in between you and Satan. Always. And do that which is biblical and say, the Lord rebuke you. All of a sudden, Satan comes and knocks at the door of your life. All you gotta do is just say, Lord, get the door for me. Always put the Lord in between you and Satan. You will always be safe. All that sort of stuff. You know, you get your divine right. Stomp on his head. You know, you put him under your feet. Call him names. Rebuke him. I rebuke you. I can just see Satan just like. Like it said in the book of Acts. Jesus, I know. And Paul, I know. Well, who are you? The seven sons of Sceva went there and just whooped those guys and sent them out naked and wounded down the street. You always want to place the Lord in between you and Satan. Now, then in verse 10, Peter said that God wants to perfect us. The word perfect is katatizo. It means to equip. That word has incredible meaning to it. But the general word means to equip us. It was used for a soldier to equip for battle. For fishermen, it was used to mend a broken net. For a doctor, it meant to mend a broken bone. Katatismos is another noun form of it. And so it means to equip. So it says that God wants to perfect us. But notice he wants to perfect, establish. That word establish means to fix firmly. I mean, God doesn't want us to be unstable. He wants us to be fixed firmly. He wants to strengthen us and he wants to settle us. That word settle was a word that meant to lay a foundation. So if God wants to equip us, perfect us, he wants to establish us, he wants to strengthen us, he wants to settle us. I'm like, yes, I want all of that. So God wants to do all these things for us. When? Verse 10 says, after we have suffered a while. Doggone it. Lord, why couldn't you do these things without me having to suffer? But Peter is showing us what suffering does in our lives. It does all these things we've been talking about in this book. But he says God wants to perfect, establish, strengthen, and settle us in the faith after we have suffered a while. In other words, God is using suffering to build Christian character in us. It has a purpose that God has allowed these suffering circumstances to come in our lives. You've heard me say before, there's nothing that has come into our lives that has not first been filtered through his love for us. God is not trying to be mean. He's not trying to, you know, to mess our life up. He allows these things because he sees something. He allows these things because he wants to perfect, establish, strengthen, and settle us. And so he allows them. He's the faithful creator. He creates the circumstances to allow these things to come in our lives for a variety of reasons, ultimately to make us like Jesus. Jesus suffered. And that's why he tells us in the first part of chapter 4, arm ourselves with the same mind. That Jesus suffered, who are we not to suffer? Let me conclude with this. In chapter 4, Peter tells us that suffering is doing 5 things in us. It's loosening the grip of sin, makes us a marked man, puts us in good company, keeps us focused on eternity, frees us to serve each other. And this week, I want you to ask the Lord to show you what your present situation is doing in your life. Have you lost your focus on eternity? Has there something you have been doing in your life that God is trying to loosen the grip of sin? Ask the Lord what your present situation is doing in your life. In chapter 5, Peter encourages the leaders to keep leading during tough times. He says, don't stop serving because you're going through some tough things. Don't stop serving. Put on the clothes of a slave. Why? Because God resists the proud, he gives grace to the humble. When we're humble, God can promote us in due season. Also, keep watch out for Satan because he is out to devour us. So be in prayer. Spend time in prayer. Come on Tuesdays and pray and ask the Lord to show you, are there people Satan is bringing in my life? Are there people Satan is bringing in my children's lives to get them off track, to take them, to lead them astray? Is that what's taking place? And the Lord will show you. I'm praying about this job, but will this job take me away from you? Will this job require me to work every weekend now? Will this job require me to work? I talked to someone a few weeks ago. She said, you know, I've been praying about this job, praying about a job, and all of a sudden they are calling me about this job. But you know what? This job, when we need the extra money, this job is going to require me, watch this, to work every Sunday and every Wednesday. I will never be able to come to church. And you know what? She said, I turned it down. And they called her up 3 or 4 times. Well, we want you to come work for us. No. A few days later, we want you to come work for us. No. They're begging her, please come work for us, please. No. And you know what? God blessed her with a different job. See, some of you would have took it. You would have took it. You know you would have. I know you. I know your kind. And next time we look up, I see you at a Walmart somewhere. Where have you been? Well, you know, I got that new job. I just been working. Working? Every Sunday? Yeah, well, they got me working every Sunday. And Wednesday, too. Can you believe that? Well, you knew that up front. They told you up front. So prayer will weed all that stuff out. prayer would remove the mask

0: and show Satan, expose Satan for who he is. It will. We spend that time in prayer. May we become a people that seek the Lord in prayer. Let's pray. Father, thank you so much for your word. Thank you for just sharing these things with us. Oh, Lord, we love you because you first loved us. And Lord, we know that suffering is doing some things in us because you see some things we are either allowing in our lives and allowing back into our lives. We pray, God, that you will help us. You will help us and show us. Lord, expose those satanic things and that's trying to come into our lives or into our children's lives to take them away, take us away from you. Lord, expose him for who he is. And Lord, we just pray that you will rebuke him out of our lives. Lord, we are so grateful that you love us. You want to perfect and strengthen and establish and settle us. Thank you so much that you want to work in us. You want us to be focused on eternity. And Lord, thank you for these, your people. In Jesus' name, amen.
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3: When Christ, verse 4, who is our life. You know, one of the things I notice about Colossians, and I think I told you last week or the week before, I've just been making the habit of reading it every day for like 30 days straight. It's all about the centrality of Jesus Christ. It's all about him because of that Gnostic heresy, saying that Jesus is less than God. He's one of the many emanations, and Jesus is a good start, but, you know, we're going to take you through a superior knowledge to the pleroma, the fullness of God. So Paul just makes Jesus front and center in all things that he might have the preeminence. He's the creator of all things. He was before all things. In him, all things consist. He's the head of the church. Now he says, when Christ, who is our very life, appears, then you also will appear with him in glory. Now, that's not a positional truth. That's an eschatological truth that is literal. One day, Jesus is going to appear, and he's going to appear for the believer in two ways. First, at what we call the rapture of the church. 1 Thessalonians chapter 4, the Lord himself will descend from heaven with a shout, with the voice of the archangel, the trumpet of God. The dead in Christ will rise first. We who are alive and remain will be caught up together to meet the Lord in the air. So shall we ever be with him. In the moment, 1 Corinthians 15, in a twinkling of an eye, we shall not all sleep, but we shall all be transformed, changed, metamorphosed. In a moment, in the twinkling of an eye, when Jesus appears for the church in the clouds, if you are alive and if I am alive, we will be instantaneously meeting saints who have died with the Lord in the air. We will all be resurrected, transformed physically. We'll go to be with the Lord, but then when he appears the second time, he comes to the earth in bodily form, not meeting us in the heavens, but he comes all the way back to the earth at the end of the tribulation period. It says, we, his saints, will be with him in those resurrected, glorified bodies. Now look at the verse again. When Christ, who is our life, when he appears, you will also appear with him in glory. As we age, we look at ourselves in the mirror every day, and we naturally become disappointed. You know, I always, you know, I walk around and I do my thing and I feel like I'm in my 20s. And then I look at that horrible thing called a mirror and I'm reminded of the reality of and frailty of human life and the certainty that I have an end date. One of the glorious things about being a Christian and thinking about heaven, our citizenship is a heaven, why should we be looking above, seeking above, is because you're not just going to change locations. You're going to change looks. You know, Paul said in Philippians that he will transform our, this is his description, lowly bodies. It's pretty accurate. Our lowly bodies. That it would be like his own glorious body. And do you remember that Paul said in Romans that we groan desiring to be delivered and clothed with our heavenly body? The older you get, the more you groan. Am I right? And I hear myself all the time groaning. But when Christ, who is our life, he didn't just give us life, he is our life. When he appears at the rapture of the church, that's resurrection day for the believer. That's when all the physical transformation takes place. Then you also will appear with him in glory. So I love that. Heaven isn't just a destination, it's a motivation. Therefore, see, here's the practical part. He goes from positional to practical. Therefore, and there's always a therefore in the Christian life. Therefore, because of that truth, put to death. The old King James says mortify. Put to death your members which are on the earth, fornication, uncleanness, passion, evil desire, and covetousness, which is idolatry. Because of all these positional truths, should look like practical truths. Our theology should become our biology. This is how we actually are. Therefore, that's the idea behind the therefore, put to death. Now, that's Paul's language here. In Romans, he uses a little bit different language, same idea, but different. He says, therefore, or likewise, reckon yourselves to be dead to sin, but alive to God. That reckoning, that supposing, that making a decision to make a break from the past because you have the power to do so. And I know you have the power because there's three propositional truths. You died, you were raised, you're hidden. Therefore, you have the power, I have the power to stop doing certain activities. Our theology can become our biology. We can reckon ourselves to be dead to sin and alive to God. We can overcome the grip of the enemy in those habits. Therefore, put to death.

0: members which are on the earth, fornication, uncleanness, passion, evil desires, covetousness, which is idolatry. See, you and I have a problem. We're citizens of heaven, but we're living on the earth right now. Our spirit is awakened unto God. We have a new nature, but we also carry about still our old nature, which is at war with our new nature. So we know certain things to be right and true, but living them out isn't so easy. We're dead, but sometimes we forget that we're dead to those, the old manner of living, the old lifestyles, the old activities. We're dead, but the old man keeps wanting to get back up out of the casket, push it back down under the casket. It's a daily reality. Hey, get back in that coffin, you. Put it to death. Reckon it to be dead. This is what D.L. Moody meant when he said every Bible. How many of you have leather Bibles? Anybody? And when I open my Bible, it usually says like either genuine calfskin or imitation leather or plastic or whatever it is bound by. But mine's bound by leather. But D.L. Moody said every Bible should be bound in shoe leather. Of course, what he meant by that is the truths that we know positionally should be lived out practically. So put to death those things. By God's help and his strength, reckon them to be dead. I'm crucified with Christ, nevertheless I live. The thing about crucifixion, that's Paul's term in Galatians. You know, here he just says, put it to death. You died, put it to death. Reckon yourselves to be dead, Romans. But in Galatians, he said, I am crucified with Christ. And I think the very descriptive term, people knew what that was back then. A lot of people had been crucified. But crucifixion was a slow death, a slow and very painful death. Jesus was on the cross 6 hours. Most victims of crucifixion were on the cross 24 hours, sometimes 48 hours. It was a very slow, excruciating. The word excruciate means from the cross. Very, very hard, arduous, slow death. Likewise, sometimes when it comes to putting to death the old us, it's a painful, slow process. It is a process. The process is called sanctification. Salvation happens instantaneous. Sanctification takes a lifetime. And part of the process of sanctification is putting to death, putting to death, putting to death. It's slow, it's difficult, but it must be done. And then verse 6. Because of these things, that list of sensual sins that are mentioned in verse 5, that he says, put those things to death, fornication, uncleanness. Fornication is the word porneia, pornography. Evil desire, covetousness. Because of these things, watch this, the wrath of God is coming upon the sons of disobedience. Now, let me just talk to you for a moment about this subject, the wrath of God. In the book of Romans, Paul spends like 3 chapters highlighting the wrath of God. The theme of the book of Romans is the righteousness of God, but it's divided into 4 sections. Section number 1, the wrath of God. Section number 2, the grace of God. Section number 3, the plan of God. Section number 4, the will of God.
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0: But in chapter 1 of Romans, verse 18, all the way to chapter 3, verse 20, he's just describing the wrath of God. And in chapter 1 of Romans, verse 18, this is what he says, "For the wrath of God is revealed from heaven against all unrighteousness and ungodliness of men who hold the truth in unrighteousness." The wrath of God is revealed from heaven. It's in the present tense. It means it is constantly, without stop, as an ongoing disposition being revealed from heaven. It's not like God's coming and he's really mad and he's going to get you one day. No, the wrath of God is not an outburst of anger. It's a settled position that is ongoing. The wrath of God is God's reaction to the hostility of sinful man. So it's not like God is ticked off and loses his temper and goes, "I'm wrathful." It's the steady, ongoing disposition of a holy God against rebellious, sinful mankind. That's the wrath of God. Now, the wrath of God is manifested in a few different ways. Number one, there is the eternal wrath of God. The eternal wrath of God, there's a shorter word for it. Anybody know what that is? Hell. Hell. That's the eternal wrath of God. A person will be cut off eternally from God forever. That's the eternal wrath of God. But then there is the eschatological wrath of God, which is the final day of wrath. Sometimes called the day of the Lord, sometimes called the tribulation. It is a concerted period of time in which the God of heaven will display on earth all the wrath that is stored up that will be unleashed at the end of days. So there's the eternal wrath of God. There's the eschatological wrath of God. There's also the cataclysmic wrath of God. The cataclysmic wrath of God is where God interrupts history in judgment for his specific purpose. So, for example, the worldwide flood is a cataclysmic judgment upon the earth. That happened once, it'll never happen again. The destruction of Sodom and Gomorrah, cataclysmic wrath of God upon that community. So there's the eternal, eschatological, cataclysmic. There's another area of the wrath of God, the consequential wrath of God. The consequential wrath of God is whatever you sow, you will also reap. Be not deceived. God is not mocked. For whatever a man sows, that will he also reap. There's the law, spiritual law, as just like the physical law. What you plant, you're going to reap. There are consequences that you will experience due to your choices. Even though you're forgiven, there may be consequences that can be experienced. The fifth and final category is the wrath of God's abandonment. Described in the book of Romans, God gave them over to a reprobate mind to do those things that are unseemly. It's when a society or an individual says no to God so long, "I don't want God, I want this." And when a society begs for it, God says, "As part of my wrath and judgment against you, I'm going to give you what you say you want, and I am pulling back and not intervening." All of that is the wrath of God in a nutshell. So, back to our verse. Because of these things, the wrath of God, and think of those five categories, is coming upon the sons of disobedience. Probably thinking of that second category, the eschatological wrath of God, in which you yourselves once walked when you lived in them. You remember when Paul wrote to the Corinthians, you know, that weird church in Corinth? And he talked about adulterers and fornicators and swindlers and all these bad people out there in the world, homosexuality. He listed several sins. He said, and such were some of you. That's your background. That's who you and I were. And so the idea here is very much the same, in which you yourselves once walked when you lived in them, but now you yourselves are to put off all these. Now he gives us a second list. First list was a list of sensual sins back in verse 5. Now these are sins of hostility, usually in relationships, but now you yourselves are to put off all these: anger, wrath, malice, blasphemy, filthy language out of your mouth. Do not lie to one another, since you have put off the old man with his deeds and have put on the new man, who is renewed in knowledge according to the image of him who created him. Any of you were raised in my era when you used to call your dad the old man? Do you ever remember that? So back, way back in the 60s, 70s, we used to say, you know, my old man. And we didn't mean my old me, which that's what Paul means. But we meant my dad, the old man. When Paul uses the old man, he's not speaking about your dad. He's speaking about you, the old sinful you, the old Skip, who I used to be before Christ. I'm to put that off. I'm to put that off. Just like I reckon myself dead to sin and alive to Christ, I put off the old man and I put on the new man. I have a new nature in Christ. I got to put one off and put the other on. So take off your grave clothes, put on your grace clothes. Your grave clothes are all this horrible list, or both of these lists that we have read. Your grace clothes, that's the new you, new appetites, new desires, new activities that you have experienced since you've come to Christ. Put off the old man with his deeds and to put on the new man, who is renewed in knowledge according to the image of him who created him. Here's the thing about putting off and putting on. You have to put something away before, or put something off, take something off before you can put something new on. So if you have a job where you work among, let's say you have a real smelly job. If you work out in the community and you sweat and you are around certain substances, that when you come home, everybody in your house goes, oh my goodness, dad's home. I can smell it. The door was open and I got the... You wouldn't go through your door in those clothes and just put new clothes over the old clothes. You need to put something off before you put something on, right? But once you put something off, you should always put something on. Now, here's what I'm getting at. Some Christians have a life of negatives. I don't

0: Wednesday?
1: They're serious about, you know, it's been a few days. I need to get back together and fellowship with other believers and sing those songs out loud and make that confession, get prayed for, hear the word of God, participate in that. You get renewed in knowledge. Hosea chapter 4, my people perish for lack of knowledge. 2 Peter chapter 3, grow in the grace and in the knowledge of our Lord and Savior Jesus Christ. So that is how you get renewed. You get renewed in knowledge according to the image of him who created him. Let me give to you your life in a nutshell. First of all, you were formed. Mankind was formed. That's creation. God created us in whose image? His own image. He formed you. We were formed in God's image. But then Adam and Eve sinned. That's the fall. So after creation, the fall. So we were formed, but now humanity is deformed. The image of God is deformed. It's marred. We were formed. We were deformed. Third phase, transformed. You came to Christ. You. We were formed in God's image. But then Adam and Eve sinned. That's the fall. So after creation, the fall. So we were formed, but now humanity is deformed. The image of God is deformed. It's marred. We were formed. We were deformed. Third phase, transformed. You came to Christ, transformation, change. New nature. Fourth phase, conformed. We are to be conformed to his image. And that is an ongoing process, just like putting away, putting on, being renewed is a constant process. So we put away stuff, we put on other things. Formed, deformed, transformed, conformed.
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1: You know, the number one thing that God is doing in the world today is building His church. When He said, I will build my church and the gates of hell will not prevail against it. When it looks like evil's winning out and evil's conquering the day, I always quote that scripture to myself. I will build my church and the gates of hell, Hades, will not prevail against it. Remember that. No matter how dark the world gets, Jesus will build His church. And then He will take His bride, His church, home to heaven.
0: If you're like me, you look at everything happening in the world right now and wonder, Lord, what are you waiting for? Why hasn't He come back with the armies of heaven to reveal His glory and take us home to heaven? Today, Pastor John will tell us that the answer is mercy. Every day that God delays the rapture is an opportunity for repentance. This moment, right now, is the time for everyone to bow their knees before Jesus. So witness boldly. Jesus could come back at any time. Now, let's join Pastor John in the book of John chapter 16. As he begins his message, John 16, 1 through 15.
1: First point of this chapter is verses 1 to 4, and we have a warning of the world's hatred, a warning of the world's hatred. So if you want to take notes, you want to write that down, follow with me. These things have I spoken, now Jesus speaking, Jesus said, these things have I spoken unto you that you should not be offended. But they shall put you out of the synagogue, yea, the time cometh, when whosoever kills you will think that he's doing God a service. These things they will do unto you because they have not known the Father nor me. But these things, I have told you, that when the time shall come, that you may remember that I told you them. And these things I said not unto you at the beginning, because I was with you. Now, there's a continuation from the end of chapter 15 right into chapter 16. Now, I know I've said it probably 1,000 times, but the Bible wasn't originally written with chapters and verses. So a lot of times chapter breaks or verse breaks aren't in the ideal spot. And so sometimes you want to back up in the text and kind of get a running start into your passage. So notice he says, these things have I spoken unto you. Now, back up with me to chapter 15 and verse 25. He says, but this cometh to pass that the word might be fulfilled that was written in their law. They hated me without a cause. But when the Comforter is come, whom I will send unto you from the Father, even the Spirit of truth which proceeds from the Father, he shall testify of me. And you also shall bear witness because you have been with me from the beginning. Now, catch that verse 25, that they hated me without a cause. That's a quote from Psalm 69, verse 4. But he has been warning them in verse 18 down to verse 27 in chapter 15. He's been warning them about persecution. He's going to be leaving them, and they're sad. And he's telling them, let not your heart be troubled, neither let it be afraid. I'm going to go to my Father's house, heaven, and I'm going to prepare you a place, and I'm going to come again. I'm going to receive you to myself, that where I am, there you may be also. So everything Jesus says in 13 to 17 is in the upper room before he would be crucified. And he's wanting to encourage his troubled disciple that even though he's leaving them, he will not leave them comfortless. He's going to give them the Holy Spirit. So those two subjects carry from chapter 15 over into chapter 16. He warns them, verses 1 to 4, of the hatred of the world. We as Christians cannot expect the non-Christian world to love us when we are believing in Jesus, following Jesus, standing for the Lord, and preaching the gospel. They're not going to be applauding us. They're not going to be cheering us. They're not going to be encouraging us. They're going to be opposing us, just like they did Jesus Christ. So he's speaking to his disciples, but it has perfect application to us as believers and disciples of Christ. The world will hate you. You are not of this world. You've been called out of this world. If you're looking for the approval of the world, you're going to have a hard time following Jesus Christ. The world does not love followers of Christ because it hates God and it hates Jesus. So when he says in chapter 16, verse 1, these things have I spoken unto you, he's talking about what he said back in chapter 15 about you're going to be suffering, you're going to be persecuted, you're going to be opposed for your faith and following me. Now he tells us why, verse 1 of chapter 16, he spoke these things, that ye should not be offended. That's in my King James translation. But the word offended there is the word scandalizo, where we get a word scandalon. And the word scandalon actually means to stumble. And it's an interesting word. It actually was used for the little trip arm in a fowler's trap. I don't know about if any of you used to, when I was little, you know, and I'm an old guy, so this was years ago when you could do crazy stuff, but we used to try to catch birds in the backyard by taking a box, putting it on a stick, and tying a rope to the string to the stick, backing up around the house, putting bread underneath the box. When the bird comes to eat the bread, pop, you pull the string, the stick pops, and the box comes down. I'll never forget catching a big blackbird, the only time I actually caught a bird. And the thing was just freaking out in that box. And basically, I thought, what do I do with it? Now that I got a bird, what do I do? I was freaked out by it, didn't want to touch it, so I just let it go. But it's the hunt that matters, right? It's a thrill of grabbing something like that. But that little stick, it's just a perfect example. That little stick that you would pull that would trip the trap is a scandalon. So it came to be used for a word of stumbling. So he's actually preparing them for the opposition of the world so that they will not stumble. Some translations have fall. Some translations have stumble or fall or collapse. So he's saying, I don't want you to be offended. He's not talking about the emotion of being upset or offended. He's saying, I don't want you to be stumbled. I want you to be ready for what is going to come your way. He says, verse 2, for they shall put you out of the synagogue. Now, this indicates that the persecution will come from Jewish sources, at least this persecution. It came from Gentile sources, but not so much as from the Jewish sources. So it was religious people who persecuted the early Christians and the disciples. So as even Jews who believed in Jesus, they were actually put out of the synagogue. They were excommunicated, which for a Jew, this was a terrible, terrible tragedy. And that's indeed what did take place. And it's interesting that all the way back in the book of Genesis, that the first murderer was Cain killing his brother Abel. And it was over a religious issue. They offered sacrifice to the Lord, and God accepted Abel's sacrifice but rejected Cain's. And so in anger, he killed his brother. So it was over an issue of God accepting a sacrifice. So religious persecution has been at the forefront as far back as the apostles after Jesus went to heaven. So it's be religious persecution. In Acts chapter 9, we see that the man Saul of Tarsus, who became Paul the Apostle, was a very strict religious Jew. Read Philippians chapter 3 about his religious pedigree. But he, before his conversion, and actually when he was converted, he was on his way from Jerusalem to Damascus to actually arrest Christians, to bring them back and to throw them into prison and have some of them put to death. In Acts 26, verses 9 to 11, I just read it to you real quickly. Paul is giving his testimony before King Agrippa. He says in verse 9 of Acts 26, I verily thought that myself that I ought to do many things contrary to the name of Jesus of Nazareth. So this is Paul, who was Saul, talking about his pre-converted days and how he persecuted the church of Jesus Christ. He says, which a thing I also did in Jerusalem, and many of the saints did I shut up in prison, having received authority from the chief priests. When they were put to death, I gave my voice against them. Some believe that Paul was actually a member of the Sanhedrin, and that's a reference to a formal casting of his vote to have Christians put to death. Now, can you imagine after he became a Christian, He had that kind of sense of guilt for his persecution. That's why he said, I was the chief of sinners, because he persecuted the church of Christ before he was converted. He said, I punished them often in every synagogue, and I compelled them to blaspheme. Being exceedingly mad against them, I persecuted them even unto strange, or literally foreign, cities. So Saul of Tarsus, the one who hated Christians, hated Christ, was converted. But before that, he's an example of this. They put people out of the synagogue. They killed them. And at the end of verse 2, they thought they were doing God's service. They actually thought they were doing the will of God. Now, Jesus tells us why this religious persecution will take place. He says, because they didn't know God, and they didn't know me, the Son of God. Verse 3, and these things will they do. Why? Because they have not known the Father nor me. So they don't know God the Father, and they don't know God the Son. So they are unbelievers. They're without a knowledge of God. So they persecute the first Christians. Now, he says in verse 4, but these things have I told you, that, this is the rationale or the reason behind what he's saying, when the time comes, that you may be remembering that I told you of them. So he wants to be able to tell them what they should expect so they won't be thrown off guard. And again, they, verse 1, won't be stumbled or fall. These things I said not unto you at the beginning, because I was with you. So now I'm going to leave you, and I won't be here. So they're going to persecute you as they also persecuted me. So the persecution, verses 1 to 4, the warning of the hatred. Now here's the second division in chapter 16. And it runs from verse 5 to verse 15. And Jesus comes back to the subject that he left again at the end of chapter 15 on the Holy Spirit. He mentioned the Comforter, which is the Greek word parakletos, and he was the one who came to help them, the Holy Spirit. So there's so much in chapter 15, but more even so in chapter 16 on the subject of the Holy Spirit. Now, if you were not Trinitarian in your doctrine, you would not be able to properly understand these verses. You have God the Son talking about God the Father, and you talk about sending God the Holy Spirit, Father, Son, and Holy Spirit. So there's one God, they're one in essence, but they're three in persons. Now, beginning in verse 5 down to verse 7, we have here the section of the need for the Spirit. Again, he promised already the Holy Spirit would be sent back in chapter 14, verse 16 to 18, back in chapter 15, verse 26 and 27. So he comes back to the subject. So it's emphasizing the importance, and something we should be aware of, that with Jesus gone now, he would come to all of us in the person of the Holy Spirit, who would strengthen us, help us, guide us, teach us. We need the Holy Spirit. So beginning in verse 5, down to verse 7, we see here the need for the Spirit. But now I go my way, verse 5, to him that sent me, which is a reference to the Father. And notice the Father sent the Son voluntarily, willingly came to die. John 3:16 is great to put alongside that. For God so loved the world that he gave his only begotten Son, that whoever believes in him would never perish, but have everlasting life. So God gave his Son. God sent his Son. So he says, now I go my way back to him that sent me, speaking of the Father. None of you ask me, whither goest thou? Now that throws some people for a curve, because back in chapter 14, they had actually said, we don't know where you're going. We don't know the way. But all they did was mention the fact they don't know where you're going, and they don't know the way, and then the subject was dropped. They never pursued it. Well, again, we haven't got an answer. I know you said you're going to the Father's house, but it didn't compute. So everything that we've been reading about Jesus teaching them about going to heaven, we understand it because we look back with hindsight and we got the Holy Spirit to be our teacher. But they're freaking out. They're Jewish boys that thought the Messiah is supposed to set up his kingdom. We're supposed to be killing Roman soldiers and setting up the kingdom and reigning in righteousness and sitting on the throne of David. Come on, let's go. Even after the cross and the resurrection on the Mount of Olives, Acts chapter 1, before Jesus ascended back to heaven, they said, "Will you at this time restore the kingdom to Israel?" So they were looking for that. So when he's talking about leaving, it's like, this doesn't compute, this doesn't compute. We want the kingdom established. And so they were freaking out. Jesus said in Acts 1, "It's not for you to know the times or the seasons the Father's put in his own power, but you'll receive power when the Holy Spirit's come upon you." And we got a lot of tie-ins in our text to Acts chapter 2, the day of Pentecost, when the Holy Spirit came. He came to abide with us forever. The church was born. He dwells in us. He inhabits us. He seals us. But he's basically trying to clarify to them, you haven't really asked me whither goest thou or where are you going? Verse 5, they don't really understand. They're still in a state of confusion. And some of the verses we covered make it clear that they're still full of sorrow. We see that in verse 6. Notice it says, verse 6, "But because I have said these things," that he's going to be leaving them, "unto you, sorrow has filled your heart." Now again, back in chapter 14, "Let not your heart be troubled, neither let it be afraid. I'm going to my Father's house." You think they'd be all stoked and all excited? Yeah, that's great. He's going to come receive us unto himself. But no, they're just kind of, "I don't understand. I don't have a clue. I don't know what's going on." If you're studying these passages and you're a little bit like, "I'm not sure I understand. I don't know what's going on," you're in good company. Neither did the disciples. They didn't really understand until after Acts 2 and the resurrection, and they looked back and they all began to come together as the Holy Spirit began to open their eyes and teach them and guide them and reveal truth unto them. But he says, "Sorrow has filled your hearts." And there's so often that the child of God has a sorrowful heart when he doesn't rest in the promises of God or accept the truth of God's word. Now it says, "Nevertheless," verse 7, "I tell you the truth, it is expedient for you that I go away." Again, they're thinking, run that by me again? You're telling me that it's profitable? You're telling me it's beneficial? You're telling me that it's good that you go away? I don't think so. If you spent 3 years with Jesus and he said he's leaving, but he said, "Don't worry, it's going to be good," you're thinking, "I don't know about that." Now, this is an amazing text, verse 7. "It is expedient." The word expedient means profitable, beneficial, means that it's good. He's going to the cross, and God the Father, in his infinite wisdom and plan, would use the evil plots and plans of men in crucifying the Son of God to turn the table and bring good out of evil. Rather than not allow evil to exist, God has chosen to bring good out of it. So it's going to be good for you that I go to the cross, that I die, I'm resurrected, I ascend back to heaven, I'm gone. Because then, and only then, can the Comforter, the Parakletos, the Holy Spirit come. And that's going to be beneficial. It's going to be valuable. One of the reasons why is when Jesus was here physically on earth, he could only be at one place at one time. He could only be with one disciple in one place. But now that he's gone to heaven and sent the Holy Spirit's with us, all believers everywhere in the world. So if Christians are meeting right now in other parts of the world, Jesus is right there with them. We're meeting here in Menifee, California. Jesus is right here with us. Kind of cool to think about. Jesus hanging out with us in Menifee, right? He's with us. Wherever two or three are gathered, I'm in your midst. So it's beneficial for you that I go away. And then he tells them why. "For if I go not away, The Comforter, again, the same reference, Comforter, Parakletos, the Holy Spirit, will not come to you. If I don't go away, the Holy Spirit will not, cannot come. But if I depart, I will send him unto you. And then there's also references to God the Father would shed forth the Holy Spirit. So again, the Father and the Son sending forth the third person of the Godhead, the Holy Spirit. Now again, I will send him unto you. Write down Acts chapter 2. It's one of the grand points in the Bible. That is the birthday of the church. The church is a New Testament entity. It did not exist in the Old Testament. The church is a New Testament concept. It's a new humanity. Not Jew, not Gentile, not male, not female, not bond or free. All one in the church in Jesus Christ. The church is likened unto the bride of Christ. It's the body of Christ. It's a building of God inhabited by the Spirit. You know, the number one thing that God is doing in the world today is building his church. When he said, I will build my church and the gates of hell will not prevail against it. When it looks like evil's winning out and evil's conquering the day, I always quote that scripture to myself. I will build my church and the gates of hell, Hades, will not prevail against it. Remember that. No matter how dark the world gets, Jesus will build his church, and then he will take his bride, his church, home to heaven in what's called the rapture. He'll catch us up to meet him in the air, and we will, what? Forever be with the Lord. Amen. So it's going to get dark. There's going to be persecution, but the Holy Spirit's come to be with us and strengthen us and to comfort us and to guide us. Now, Jesus made it back to heaven as evident from the coming of the Holy Spirit in Acts chapter 2. Now, I don't want to get sidetracked, but something that's always blessed me and it gets missed is, did you know on the day of Pentecost, when the Holy Spirit arrived and they all were filled with the Spirit, they spoke in tongues as evidence, and there were a little flame of fire of tongues on their head, and they heard the sound of a rushing mighty wind. Do you know that that was a indication, listen to me carefully, that Jesus Christ arrived safely in heaven? I don't know if you've ever thought about that. It means that he arrived safely. When they stood on Mount Olivet and they saw Jesus ascend right back into heaven, you wonder, if did he veer off to the left and crash in Hawaii somewhere? Did he crash in Russia or Alaska? Did he make it there? It also implies, too, that his substitutionary death was accepted by God as the atoning sacrifice for man's sins, that it was sufficient, and that God raised him from the dead, and then he ascended up into heaven. Then he was seated at the right hand of power and authority in heaven. And then he, Jesus, sent the Holy Spirit, and he arrived. And the day he arrived, it was evident Jesus Christ is back sitting on the throne in heaven.
0: In Pastor John's message today, the disciples couldn't imagine anything better than Jesus walking among them. But God had greater plans in mind. He sent the Holy Spirit to dwell in the hearts of all who believe in the risen Christ. The Spirit enables us to resist the wickedness surrounding us and to live on mission for Jesus. Don't be discouraged when the world persecutes you, because the Holy Spirit is always with you.
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0: Next time, Pastor John will focus on one of the primary things the Holy Spirit does in our hearts, conviction. When we choose to sin, the Spirit of God helps us feel the gravity of that decision and wrestle with it. We are eternally forgiven because of the blood of Christ, and nothing can change that. But our actions in this life matter. Let's strive to walk in righteousness and purity, listening to the voice of the Holy Spirit in every situation. That's all we have for today. 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

0: You're listening to Straight from the Heart, the Bible teaching radio ministry of Calvary Chapel, Philadelphia. Our teacher here on Straight from the Heart is Senior Pastor Joe Foch. We're currently in the New Testament, going verse by verse through the book of Galatians. On today's broadcast, we'll continue our study beginning in chapter 3. Before we finish, I'll give you some additional information so you can contact us with any questions or comments. But first, open your Bible to Galatians chapter 3, and let's join Pastor Joe as he continues.
1: And now he says, O foolish Galatians, who hath bewitched you that you should not obey the truth, before whose eyes Jesus Christ hath been evidently set forth crucified among you? O foolish Galatians, empty-headed is the idea, not using thought. O foolish Galatians, who hath bewitched you, seduced you spiritually, witchcraft, bewitched you, that you should not obey, notice these terms, the truth, before whose eyes Jesus Christ hath been evidently set forth crucified among you? He'd been openly, is the word there, evidently, plainly. In other words, the truth is, in regards to the gospel of Christ, that a child should be able to hear the gospel, understand it, and come to faith and be saved. A 12-year-old should be able to hear the terms that God puts forth in the gospel, and why his son went to the cross. And it's simple enough. Christ is evidently, openly set forth, crucified among you. There's no mystery to it. The simplicity of it all, and yet the depth of it, the power of it, that it is so simple that a child should be able to receive. You know, people want to make the Bible complicated, and there are incredible things about the Scripture. There are, you know, when we read all of these hidden codes and all of that stuff now, and the deception in that is trying to get you to think that there's something in there that you really can't understand about what God wants to say to you unless you know these hidden codes. Now, let me tell you something. Anything they find hidden in there isn't pointing deeper. Anything they do find in there is pointing to the surface and saying, you better believe what you can read. Any mystique and any mystery and any beauty and any depth that you do find in there is saying, you better take to heart what you have right on the surface that a 10-year-old can read and believe. It's pointing to the front. It's not pointing away somewhere.

And Paul says that disobedience, this is what he calls legalism, and it's important for us to understand. He calls it foolishness, sorcery, and disobedience. Oh, empty-headed, foolish Galatians, who hath bewitched you that you should not obey? These are the terms he's using. Foolishness, sorcery, disobedience, that you should not obey the gospel when Christ was so simply set forth before you. The truth is so simple and so powerful. Why aren't you using your head? What's the empty-headedness all about? Who's seducing you spiritually, bewitching you, to make you disobedient to the truth, before whose eyes Jesus Christ hath been openly set forth, crucified among you? The simple truth of it. This only would I learn of you. Received ye the Spirit by the works of the law, or by hearing of faith? Are you so foolish? Having begun in the Spirit, are you now made perfect by the flesh? Have you suffered so many things in vain, if it be yet in vain? He therefore that ministereth to you the Spirit and worketh miracles among you, doeth he it by the works of the law, or by the hearing of faith? Now he's going to mention the Spirit here, first time, 18 times in the book of Galatians. He's going to talk about the Spirit. And of course, his context is legalism. So he's going to paint our relationship with the Holy Spirit in that kind of a context as he moves through. Chapters 3 and 4, you find the word law, I think, 14 or 15 times. You can read on your own this week, 3 or 4. I'm not saying I'm correct. I'm saying in that parameter. You find the word faith, I believe, 19 times. You find the word promise, I think, 11 times. And in these two chapters, Paul is contrasting the promises of God and faith with the law. He begins by their salvation. He came to Galatia, he preached the gospel. They turned from idolatry, they turned to the living God. He says, this is what I want to learn from you. Did you receive the Spirit by works of the law or by the hearing of faith? Is it a gift or is it a reward? Well, because we read in the Bible about rewards, don't we? So when you were saved, when the Spirit first came in, Christ came into your heart, you were indwelt, and at that moment placed into the body of Christ, well, did that happen by works of the law or by faith? And by the way, that holds true throughout our relationship with the Holy Spirit. When Luke says to us, how much more will the Father give the Spirit to those who ask? Does that happen by the law or by faith? When Paul tells us in Ephesians 5, around verses 19 and 20, don't be drunk with wine wherein is excess, but be ye being filled with the Holy Spirit. It's a process of life. To be constantly be filled with the Spirit. Does that happen by works of the law? Does it happen by faith? You remember Moses in Numbers chapter 20, as they're coming to the end of the wilderness journey, the children once again of Israel are crying for water, and God says to Moses, go, Moses, take the rod of God in your hand and speak to the rock. And Moses went out and took that rod, evidently by then it had almonds and flowers and so on, and he started beating the rock, saying, you rebels, you, God's tired of listening to you, you're old chips off the old block, the apples don't fall far from the tree. And just, you know, he just went off the deep end. You can understand, you know, he's 120 years old and he's been walking in the desert for 40 years, but he just goes off. Well, the water comes forth. God doesn't punish his people because his servant loses his mind. But he says to Moses, Moses, you're not going to enter into the land because you didn't sanctify me in the hearts and the minds of the people. You know, the idea is you didn't set me aside. Moses, I wasn't angry. I wasn't beating the rock. I could have beat the rock myself if that's what I wanted to happen. I didn't call them rebels. I told you to go and speak
to the rock and that the water would come forth. And that's the picture. When we get saved, we receive Christ by faith. We don't earn Christ by the law. When we receive the Spirit, it's by faith. It's not by the law. And as we go on with Christ, it isn't necessary to strike the rock again. It's just to speak, to ask. And how much more will the Father give the Spirit to those who ask? This only what I learn of you, he says to them. Received ye the Spirit by the works of the law, by the hearing of faith? There's a rhetorical question. Of course, it was by faith. Are you so foolish? Having begun in the Spirit, are ye now made perfect in the flesh? Now, they were circumcising themselves. They were keeping dietary laws. These were Gentiles that God saved that are now turning to Jewish ritual. And Paul says, look, you begin in the Spirit. You think you're going to be made perfect now by circumcision, by keeping dietary laws, by the flesh? Have you suffered these many things in vain? Acts chapter 14, verses 2 to 5, tell how the Jews pursued Paul to the area of Iconium, and there was persecution there. And when they first received Christ, they took some heat. And Paul says, you've suffered some things. Has that been in vain? If it yet be in vain, he therefore that ministered to you the Spirit and works miracles among you. Remember when Paul came there in Lystra, and a man was healed who had been lame from his birth. It says he had never walked. Is that happening, Paul says, by works of the law or by the hearing of faith? And of course, these are all rhetorical questions. It's obviously it's happening by faith. Now, of course, look, there is still this trap today. Something begins, a spiritual movement, and then do we make it perfect by carnal means? You know, and I think of movements in the church today that grew to a certain size, and then they end up going to Madison Avenue. They end up going to the movers and shakers of this world saying, how can we perpetuate the movement? You know, we're touching the whole country now. What do we do next? And they pay money to get these big designs and have these kinds of rallies and do this. And look, this is what the world is doing. This is what you should do. No, you know, having begun in the Spirit, are we going to now, you know, either in our individual lives or in the movement of church, are we going to go now to the world and find some way through psychologizing or doing demographics or one thing or another of perfecting the work of God? It began in the Spirit in the book of Acts, and it needs to continue that way now if it's going to have any impact in our lives as individuals or in the world that we live in. Even as Abraham believed God, and it was accounted to him for righteousness. Now, this is before Moses. This is before the law. This is Abraham, Romans chapter 4, accounted righteous before circumcision was given. Even as Abraham believed God, it was accounted to him for righteousness. Because evidently part of what the Judaizers were saying was that when the law of Moses came, it superseded some of the things that had taken place between God and Abraham. That the covenant under the law was more secure than the promises God had made to Abraham, that they superseded some of these things. And Paul's going to argue the point. Know ye therefore that they which are of faith, the same are the children of Abraham. The Jews being literal seed of Abraham, but those who believe being spiritual children of Abraham. Remember John the Baptist said to the Pharisees and Sadducees, don't think to say within your heart, we have Abraham as our father. I'll tell you the truth. God is able to raise up from these stones children unto Abraham. He said to them, bring forth fruits worthy of repentance. Let's see, you know, the spiritual evidence in your life and fruit. It's by faith. It isn't literal. So Paul says that here. Then, know ye therefore that they which are of faith, they are the children of Abraham. And the scripture foreseeing that God would justify the heathen, that's what Paul calls you and I. You and I are heathen, Gentiles. The scripture foreseeing that God would justify the Gentiles through faith preached before the gospel unto Abraham, saying, in thee shall all nations, plural, be blessed. That God had revealed
the plan of salvation to Abraham, and it wasn't just relative to his particular bloodline. Now, we're told in Joshua chapter 24 that Abraham and his family worshipped idols on the other side of the Euphrates River. Acts chapter 7, before Stephen is stoned, Stephen tells us that the God of glory appeared to Abraham in Ur of the Chaldees. Abraham was not a Jew. There were no Jews. Abraham was an idolatrous Gentile, worshipped idols. God appeared to Abraham. That'll blow your mind. Said, pack up your Ur hall and head off in the direction that I'm going to show you, and led him to the land of promise. It was there that then God restates his promise to Abraham that through him shall all nations be blessed through thy seed. It was there then that God institutes a covenant. We're going to look at that. It was there, of course, that Isaac is born. And then Jacob, who God changes his name to Israel. And then Jacob having 12 sons who are the children of Israel, the children of Jacob. And the beginning of the Jewish nation, of the Hebrew people, then God forging them in Egypt and bringing them out and making them into a nation, revealing himself then to them as Yahweh, having only revealed himself to Abraham as El Shaddai, the Almighty. Abraham himself, called by God's grace, chosen, set aside. He believed God, and it was accounted to him for righteousness. So then, they which be of faith are blessed with faithful Abraham. For as many as are of the works of the law are under the curse. Now he's quoting Deuteronomy. For it is written, cursed is everyone that continueth not in all things which are written in the book of the law. Notice, to do them, not to believe them, but to do them. He's going to say that several times here. When he relates to the law, it's in doing. Cursed is everyone who doesn't keep everything written in the book of the law to do them. Now, of course, the problem is this. We break the law all the time. If the law could justify, the sacrificial system would not have been given immediately after the law was given. You have the Ten Commandments, they are then elaborated, and then the sacrificial system is given, and God says, so when you do break this law, you offer this sacrifice. And when you break this law, you offer this sacrifice. And when you break that law, you offer this sacrifice. And the minutia of it is remarkable. God has to say, don't do this to a blind man. That proves The law not only proves that we're sinners in the sense that it gives us something to break, but the fact that God had to go to those kind of details proves what a state we're in. Don't do this to a blind man. When your neighbor is sleeping, don't go out in a field and take his landmarkers and move them, in the other direction to make your farm bigger. I mean, God knows us, doesn't he? He knows we would do those kinds of things. Well, when he gives the Ten Commandments, you can go through those and think about them. I'm the Lord thy God, thou shalt have no other gods before me. And you can say, well, I don't have any other gods. It's just, you're the only God I worship. Remember the Sabbath. And, Paul said, hey, I had kept the law. Kept the Sabbath. Honor my mother and father. Didn't commit adultery. Didn't commit murder. Didn't steal. But Paul says, when I got to the 10th commandment, it slaughtered me. Because when we get to the 10th commandment, thou shalt not covet thy neighbor's wife, thy neighbor's house, thy neighbor's car. We got now to the heart. You can say, I never committed adultery. But when it says, thou shalt not covet thy neighbor's wife, everybody's gone. You can say, I never stole somebody's car. Well, in those days it was that. But when it says not to covet your neighbor's ox, well, look at that Porsche over there, my neighbor's. I'd like to have that. Look at that thing. I'd like to have that. It gets to the heart.
And then, do we have any other gods? If God says, thou shalt not covet, and we do, do we have any other gods? It takes us back. The law really, the first one and the last one, are the ones that fall and then begin to reveal to us what we are. Thou shalt not covet. Who in this room hasn't said, man, I wish I had one of those. I wish I had one of those. Or looks in a magazine and says, wow, I have one of those. Or looks at a guy or looks at a girl and says, wow, I wish I had one of those. Well, that's breaking the law. That's not doing the law. If we covet, we have not done the law. Cursed is everyone that continueth not in all things which are written in the book of the law to do, not to believe, to do. But that no man is justified by the law in the sight of God, it is evident, because Habakkuk in the Old Testament said, the just shall live by faith. And the law is not of faith, but the man that, here it is again, doeth. The law is not about believing, the law is about doing. The man that doeth them shall live in them. But Christ hath redeemed us from the curse of the law, being made a curse for us. For it is written, cursed is everyone that hangeth on the tree. Now, in the Old Testament, you committed adultery, you committed murder, you were stoned to death. But there were certain things that were so abominable. If there was a time when you really wanted to demonstrate the horror of a sin, after you stoned somebody, you took their body and you hung it up publicly on a tree. But the law said that it had to be taken down by night. But it says, cursed is everyone that hangeth upon a tree. Jesus Christ was made a curse for us, he says. Christ hath redeemed us from the curse of the law, because he himself was made a curse. The one that was spotless and pure. That was represented by all of those lambs slaughtered through all of those hundreds of years. Now remember, when the worshiper came to the tabernacle, when the worshiper came to Solomon's temple, and he arrived there, the priest didn't examine the worshiper. The priest didn't say, let me see, are your fingernails clean? You got wax in your ears? You know, have you done anything wrong this week? No, the priest didn't examine the worshiper. The priest examined the lamb. It was the lamb that had to be spotless. The reason the worshiper was there is because he was sinful. Because he did have stains. Because he did need forgiveness. But when he came, it was the lamb that was examined. Now, you remember Solomon said, when he dedicates the temple, he said, Lord, if we get carried away by our enemies because we sin, if we look to this place, Lord, then hear our prayer, forgive, Lord, restore us. If this happens, Lord, and we're afar off, if we look to this place, Lord, if we forget and we start to intermarry with other nations, and Lord, and we repent and we turn back and we look to this place, what are they looking to? Was it the temple that was such a holy place? No. That was the place of bloodshed. It was the place of sacrifice. God put it in one place so that he could keep control over it, so it could remain pure, because it was reflecting his son that would come. It wasn't the building, it was the blood. It was the one place that God had set aside in all of the world for the sinner to come and cut the throat of the lamb,

0: born again. The promise made to Abraham has to do with receiving the Spirit, and that through the blessing of and the sacrifice of Christ. So the blessing of Abraham, he says, might come on the Gentiles, that we might receive the promise of the Spirit through faith.
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0: Welcome to Searchlight, a survey through Scripture with Pastor John Corson. It is our desire to bring you a systematic study of the entire Bible, chapter by chapter, book by book. On our last Searchlight program, we began considering the meaning behind communion, the table of the Lord. Why did Jesus ask us to remember Him with the bread and the cup? What does this mean? On our last program, we saw that many people look at communion as a somber affair where they remember Jesus in the process of His death. But this misses the point of communion. It is not to be a somber remembrance of His pain, but a celebration of our gain. It is to be a time of thanksgiving for what He has done for us. As we join our teaching in progress today, we are learning about what it means to give worth to communion. With our study, here now is Pastor John.
1: In many of our backgrounds, this passage was understood to mean something like this. If there is an unconfessed sin in your life, if there's a struggle with some temptation that you're wrestling through, if you're hurting, man, you better be careful. Because if you come to communion in such a condition, you're drinking damnation to yourself. You're eating and drinking unworthily. And that then makes the service somber and heavy and depressing, you see. Is that what Paul is saying? Listen to the exhortation here. Listen to it. Look at it in a more accurate perspective, I believe. Paul is declaring this. Look, the communion service was established when I was with you. You let it go into something that it should never be, a drunken kind of orgy. I don't praise you for that. He says, and because you've lost the essential nature of communion, many are weak and sick and dying unnecessarily. Verse 30. Why? Not discerning the Lord's body. Verse 29. How? By not giving worth. Verse 28. Eating and drinking unworthily. The original word there is eating and drinking, not giving worth, value to the Lord's body and the blood, the elements of communion, you see. Because you don't value it, because you've forgotten about it, because it's not important to you, Paul is saying, I look out amongst you and I see people that are weak, folks that are sick, and some have even died. They haven't discerned, understood the potency, the vitality that is inherent in communion. You see, they don't give it worth. And so when they come to the table, if they come to the table, it's just some meaningless tradition, some ritual, not giving worth to it. They thus remain in damnation or judgment. They remain in a state of weakness or sickness or even dying unnecessarily, not giving worth or value to the Lord's table, you see. Those who interpret it the other way, who say, if there's some sin in your life, some struggle you're going through, don't take communion until you get it together, I believe they miss the point of this chapter. That would be like saying to somebody who's starving to death, you go up to them and say, hey, you're starving? Well, when you gain some weight, I'll give you a meal. When you get stronger, then I'll cook you supper. The guy's saying, I'm starving. That's the problem. Well, when you get better, then I'll cook you a meal. That's preposterous. If a guy is starving, obviously, the need at that time is to nourish him, not send him on his way and say, get it together and come back later. And if a person is struggling with sin wrestling with temptation, caught up in carnality, I suggest to you the very thing they need to do is come to the Lord's table and give it worth and say, Lord, I need you in my life desperately. I eat of your body and I drink of the blood of Christ, knowing that I am forgiven, how I need this evening. Thank you, Lord. And I celebrate what you did for me. And I celebrate the purpose for your death, that my sin is forgiven and that your body was broken for what? That I might be healed. Listen, for this cause, there's weakness and sickness and death. Not, verse 29, discerning the Lord's body. What about the Lord's body? Isaiah chapter 53 says very, very clearly, surely he has borne our griefs and carried our sorrows. He was wounded for our transgressions. He was bruised for our iniquities. The chastisement of our peace was upon him. And by his stripes we are healed. By his stripes we're healed. When was his body broken? Oh, we know that not a bone of his was broken. John 19 tells us that during the crucifixion, they didn't break a bone in his body, as was normally the custom. When a man was being crucified, they would break the bones of his legs to speed up the process of death. But with Jesus, we are told in John 19, when they came to break his bones, they saw he was already dead. Thus they broke not a bone in his body. And then John says that the scriptures might be fulfilled. We are told in Exodus, we are told in the Psalms concerning Messiah, the Passover lamb, the promised one, that not a bone of his would be broken. So, when was his body broken? It was broken when it was striped with the flagellum. When he was whipped with that stick that was 12 inches long with 20 leather thongs coming out of it. On the end of each thong was a lead ball like a deep sea fishing weight. And between that lead ball and the handle of the whip, the flagellum, in the leather strips were embedded glass and metal. And consequently, when a soldier who was skilled in this practice would take that flagellum, that whip, and put it, lay it, beat it on the backs and shoulders of the victim, the lead balls would make huge welts. And by the 10th or 12th blow, the glass and metal would begin to dig into those huge welts, and his back would become truly like hamburger meat. Why did the Father allow the Son to go through that kind of thing? Wasn't the cross sufficient? Wait a minute. By his stripes we're healed. Peter, in 1 Peter chapter 2, says, by his stripes, not we are healed, we were healed. When his body was broken in that way, healing was released. Now you say, I don't agree. I went to Baptist Seminary, and I don't agree. The healing is not physical. Read Matthew chapter 8, where Isaiah 53 is quoted as it relates to Jesus healing physical sickness. He did these things that it might be fulfilled, Matthew chapter 8 says directly. And then it quotes Isaiah 53. Jesus provided healing.

Now, if you don't get it, if you don't discern it, verse 29 says, if you don't discern the Lord's body, if you don't get what he went through for you, then you will be perhaps unnecessarily sick and weak and dying, not realizing the vitality and potency in the broken body that by his stripes we were healed. And so you'll be sick and weakly. Are you suggesting, John, that there is healing available for every Christian who discerns the Lord's body in every situation? Is that what you're saying? Yes, that's what I'm saying. Read Isaiah 53, 1 Peter 2, Matthew chapter 8, 1 Corinthians 11. The only conclusion that I can come to is that when his body was broken, particularly being striped with the flagellum, a healing was released. And Paul says, you're sick and weak unnecessarily because you haven't discerned, understood the breaking of the Lord's body. There's healing. The only question that I have is a single one, the timing. That's the only question. When I'm sick, when you're sick, whether it be a simple thing like a cold or as challenging a thing as cancer, know this. In the broken body, healing was released. Absolutely. And I don't know that if when you come to the Lord's table tonight, if this might be the moment in which that healing is enjoyed or embraced, or next week, or a month from now, or a year or two or three down the road, or when you get to heaven, but you're going to be healed. Me too. Absolutely. The only question is when. The healing was provided for. The question is when. The implication Paul is making is some of you are missing out on what the Lord would do right now because you don't give worth to the broken body. It's not important to you. It's not a priority for you. It's kind of a thing, well, where if I'm at a service and it's being served, okay, but I'm not going to really take the time or expend the energy to celebrate the Eucharist. And thus, because it's not important to you or important to me, Paul says, for this cause, not discerning the Lord's body, not giving it worth, eating or drinking unworthily, just saying, oh, well, it's being passed out, I better take it down. And you don't give it worth. You don't appreciate in your heart what the Lord did. Consequently, it does you no good. Oh, a few calories maybe, very few. But it does you no real good. You're weak and sickly and dying, be it physically, be it emotionally, be it spiritually, not discerning the Lord's body. But to those who give it worth, who say, hey, wow, this is what Jesus, the one thing he asked us to do as we remember him in showing his death, not the process of the death, but the purpose for the death, that we might be whole, that we might be what the Lord would have us to be. Therefore, I must not neglect the Eucharist. It must be a priority. And quite frankly, we are the first generation in history, as far as I can tell, that does not emphasize communion. When you read church history, when you read the book of Acts, there's a very real awareness that the Lord's Supper, the Eucharist, communion, the Lord's table, the table of thanksgiving was the central fact of the life of the congregation. Oh, there was teaching for sure, and there was praise, absolutely, and there was prayer, you bet. But communion
was the non-negotiable essential. Today, some have gone weeks, months, some have even gone years without communion. It's not important to them. And because of a failure to give it worth, you're experiencing damnation, destruction, problems unnecessarily. You're weak, you're sick, you're dying physically, emotionally, spiritually, in ways that you need not be, failing to give the Lord's body and blood worth, failing to discern the power of the broken body, failing to understand that when his body was broken, Romans chapter 6 says, our old man, the old sinful tendencies, the junk, that it was also broken with him. The power was dissipated. So when I come to the table, I celebrate that fact. Oh, Lord, you know I've been wrestling with this tendency or with that attitude. And now, Lord, I take and eat of your body, understanding that the old man that's raging within me, the power is broken when you died on the tree, and I celebrate that fact. And I take the cup and say, oh, Lord, praise be to your name. I am forgiven. I'm free tonight to just worship you and talk with you. I don't have to get it together, Lord. I am unworthy. Only you are worthy to receive glory and honor and power, Lord. And I'm just here giving thanks for this table. There are those that would say, we must protect the Lord's table if you've been divorced. Many denominations say you cannot come. If you're caught up in sin, you must not come. If you're not a member of this church, you will not come. I understand the heart in wanting to protect the Lord's table. But the table doesn't need protection, it needs impartation. People need to come and dine and eat and celebrate their salvation and enjoy their forgiveness and receive their healing and recognize that the power of sin is broken as they eat of the broken body of their Savior. This is the table of thanksgiving. Paul says, hey, Corinthian congregation, don't be sick. Don't be weak. Don't be dying prematurely. Failing to discern, understand the Lord's body. Don't be caught up or stuck in your damnation or your problem because you haven't given worth to the Lord's blood, the Lord's body at communion. Don't neglect it. That is the message of 1 Corinthians 11, I am convinced personally. Because of the situation Paul was addressing, they had taken it too far and forgotten the whole purpose of communion. But it was indeed a celebration. And because of the exhortation that Paul is expressing, hey, give it worth, understand, lest you remain in this state of damnation or destruction, lest you be sick and weak spiritually, emotionally, even physically. You don't need to be. Come and dine, he would say to you, to me. There are some essential things that must be in place, only a handful. You need to read your Bible. You need to pray, talk to the Father continually, freely. You need to love because Jesus said all the law is summed up in that single command, love. And you need to have communion. People that pray and read their Bibles and love sometimes neglect the Eucharist. This very central key component of spiritual life. And they lose weight spiritually. They lose heft. They diminish. They're weak and sickly and dying.
Why?

0: failing to discern or give worth to the Lord's body broken, celebrate the blood that was shed for their sin. And they just start drying up. Communion is the way to be born again. Do this often in remembrance of me. Has it been sort of neglected by you? I was reading about hippopotamuses some time ago. 6,000 pounds weighs the average hippo, 4 feet wide. But this is what I didn't know about hippopotamuses. These marvelous animals, they have weight, they have heft. Did you know that in times of drought, they have been tracked, they have been known to travel 2,000 miles in search of a single meal? That's heavy. They're hungry, they're dry, and they have traveled virtually across the continent of Africa in search for their food, their eating spot. We go through dry times spiritually, but we won't travel 20 miles to come to communion. We won't take 20 minutes early in the morning. We won't take the time to sit down with our husband or wife or kids or whatever the context might be at the kitchen table and say, hey, we need to eat of the Lord's body and drink of his blood. And we wonder why we get weaker and skinnier and less heft spiritually. One of the reasons is we know intellectually, theologically, the validity of communion, but we fail to make it an essential part of our spiritual life. And so there's a diminishing. Just like you pray, just like you read your Bible, don't let communion, the Eucharist, be neglected. It's the one thing that Jesus said, this is what I want you to do in remembering me, that you might do well spiritually. This is how you honor me. Climb up, kids, and banquet with me. There's a dynamic. There's a vitality that you need, and I'm making open for you. We need to celebrate Jesus, to do what he's asked us to. In eating of his body, being born again, Lord, take control of me, and drinking of his blood, Lord, thank you, I'm forgiven. And now, Lord, having given worth to what you did for me and obeying what you've asked of me, this do in remembrance of me, I know, Lord, that I am nurturing the spiritual life within me and my friends and family. Come to the fellowship. Go to another church. Do it in your kitchen. But don't neglect communion. For this cause, we have some skinny Christians. They haven't given worth to the Lord's body and blood. They've discerned not his body. May the Lord give you wisdom and me understanding.
1: Have you given worth to the Lord's body and blood? Is communion a priority in your life? If we want to be spiritually strong, we need to heed the exhortation and give proper worth and place to communion. We need to come and dine regularly with our Lord and give thanks to him and receive healing and forgiveness from him. You'll be glad you did.
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0: Welcome to Living by Grace, a verse-by-verse study through the Bible with Pastor Mark Galvin of Calvary Chapel Wampum. Please open in your Bibles with us to the book of Romans as we pick up our study in chapter 5.
1: Verse 16. And not as it was by one that sinned, so is the gift, for the judgment was by one to condemnation. We were all under the condemnation of sin, transgression, disobedience. In Adam, we were all condemned. But the free gift is of many offenses unto justification. So regardless of the offenses that are committed, regardless of the laws that are broken, regardless of the past, you see, the forgiveness, the justification has already been provided for permanently in Christ. Justification. And, you know, I'll tell you as a believer, you know, and I don't really know how long it will, but, you know, as a young believer, and even really as a maturing saint, if I would have understood these passages, it would have saved me from all kinds of spiritual warfare and personal turmoil. Because I was just, for the most part, thrilled I was saved. And, you know, I didn't really care too much about knowing all the particulars. I just wanted to enjoy my salvation. But there was a time in my life, really as a young pastor, where I was assailed by the enemy, and I doubted my salvation. In fact, I was certain I wasn't saved. And the devil, he convinced me that I wasn't saved. Even though I was a pastor. Now, this wasn't last week, okay? But, you know, it was when I first started pastoring here. I was in my late 20s, a long time ago, guys. But you know what? It caused me to, when I started reading about Romans, and actually I got Martin Lloyd-Jones' commentaries on Romans. It's an 8-volume set on 8 chapters. And when I started reading those commentaries, and I really started delving into my salvation, or I realized, hey, I am saved. You know, I am. This is me. But you know, it was a wild thing. And I remember hearing about as a young believer, really as a young pastor, hearing about Charles Spurgeon, this great man, this probably the greatest preacher in the modern era. And yet he doubted his salvation. Like, how that's not possible. But it is possible because I experienced it. But you know what? It's when we know these things that it eliminates those kinds of doubts. Or it helps us when those doubts begin to come in and the enemy attacks and those fiery darts, you know. And it is very disturbing to say the least. And I can tell you I spent many sleepless nights wrestling over that one. And, you know, I finally, you know, it Lord just broke. It took a long time, but, God did break through. But these are the passages. If I would have known these as I know them today, if I would have known them as I know them now, back then, I would have been able to, you know, the enemy would attack me some other way, but it would have prevented that trial. Well, abounding grace, and it's the justification. Many offenses unto justification. And you think of all the offenses, think of all the sins of the world. And you see, in this life, there will always, you know, as we're looking here, we're looking at two kingdoms. We're looking at the kingdom of Adam, which is sin, death, condemnation, outside of Christ, and then the kingdom of God. Salvation, justification, righteousness, grace, mercy. Those kingdoms are constantly clashing. It's just the way it is. In this life as a believer, we're a part of it. And we have still the fallen nature. We've been redeemed. We have the nature of God as his children. The nature, we've been born again of God's Spirit. And we are in Christ Jesus. Jesus, not only are we in Christ, we're the body of Christ, but Christ is in you. So we have those two natures, and they war, they clash with one another. The spirit, the flesh wars against the spirit wars against the flesh. So that you cannot do the things you would. But even though sin and death are still reigning here on earth, through God's, once again, super abounding grace, we reign through Christ. We reign in life through Christ, because greater is he that is in you than he that is in the world. So there are two kingdoms, there are two reigns, and we see these two reigns contrasted. The two federal heads, the two Adams, the first Adam, the last Adam. Even though it's complicated in one sense, God makes it very clear, and I think he makes it easy for us to hold on to, because there's only two kingdoms. There's only two sides, two families, as we look at the contrast. This reigning, then God's grace that superabounds, even though we are tempted in the flesh, and as God's kids, we can experience physical death. And yet at the same time, you see, through Jesus, we're able to reign in this life because we're in Christ's kingdom, in his kingdom. And we have access to his power, to the power of the Holy Spirit. And we are in union. You see, this relationship we have, we're planted in him. We have access to union with his righteous life. Access to his life, living through us, in us, empowering us. We're in union with him. And we have a great Old Testament illustration of this with Saul. Remember, he was the first king of Israel. And he started out good. He's a great guy to begin with. He's spiritually minded. He was head and shoulders above everybody. He's better looking than anybody else in the kingdom. He was the natural born leader. And he did well spiritually for a while. But then he became motivated by the flesh, promoting himself, exalting himself. And he was a very bizarre individual, was tormented by demons. He wasn't possessed by demons, but he was tormented by demons. His kingdom was taken from him. God spoke through Samuel, anointed David. David at that time was probably around 15 years of age, maybe even younger. But David was the anointed king, and yet you had this usurper on the throne, Saul, who was unwilling to relinquish the reign. And he was reigning over Israel, even though he was not the anointed king. And he hated David. He despised David, tried to kill him on several occasions. And even though he was rejected by God, Saul was still the king. David was God's, David was to replace Saul, but it took years. And those who trusted in David experienced the great blessings, the glorious reign, as once he became king, once Saul was eliminated. Those who followed David, even when David wasn't reigning as king, he was anointed king. And it's very interesting, because Saul is a type of Satan, who right now is presently the usurper. He is the prince of the power of the air. He is the god of this world. He is reigning over this planet. But Jesus Christ is the rightful king. And he is coming back, as you know. And he is going to restore order to this planet in the future, during the millennial reign of Christ. And the rightful king will reign forever and ever when he returns. But until then, you've got the devil that is controlling things down here. And as we look at the illustration with Saul and David, those who followed David experienced great blessing. And remember in 2 Samuel, actually it's in 1 Samuel. Let me just read this to you, because it reminds me of all of us. In 1 Samuel, you don't have to turn there, but I'm going to turn there real quick. 1 Samuel, maybe not too quick, but 1 Samuel chapter 22, in verse 2, it says this. And everyone, these are those who followed David. It says, and everyone that was in distress, and everyone that was in debt, and everyone that was discontented, gathered themselves unto him, and he became a captain over them. And there were with him about 400 men. So you see, David, even though he's a rightful king, he's been kicked out of the kingdom. And he's living in the wilderness, hiding in caves and so forth from Saul. But you see, all these people, they go, gosh, man, David, he was doing such a great job as a leader of Saul's military. And he is, you know, he took out the giant, and he's just a spirit man. The anointing of God was obvious to those that observed young David, and even as a soldier in Saul's arm. And you see, when David had to leave, there were those back in Saul's kingdom going, man, this is just not where it's at. And they were depressed, and they were in debt, and they were just discontented. So hey, even though David doesn't have anything, we're getting out of here. We're going under David. We're gonna follow David. And you see, they were blessed under David. And these individuals, there's 400 of them at this point, but out of those 400 came these individuals who were David's mighty men, who became blessed by God and men of valor and courage, giant killers. And it was because they were with David. They became like David. They were blessed under David. And they experienced the glorious reign under David. But those who followed Saul experienced the shame and destruction that followed Saul. The defeat, ultimate defeat, under King Saul. Today there's two kingdoms. Jesus is the king over the new creation. And then you have Adam, who is a representative of the old, or the devil, really. The old creation. That Adam, he was the original representative. He either have life and victory in Christ, or death and defeat in the devil. For if by one man's offense death reigned by one, much more they which receive abundance of grace, that superabounding grace, and of the gift of righteousness shall reign in life by one, Jesus Christ. So we're not just going to, as God's people, we're not just to go through life struggling. And we can as believers and not experience the victory that is ours. It is God's desire for you and I to experience this superabounding grace and that glorious union that we have directly with our Lord and Savior, Jesus Christ, and it's His life that we're connected to. His righteousness that we're connected to. We have, you see, it's not just that we are justified, which we are, but that righteousness is been imparted to us also. Where it is actually His righteousness, it's imparted to you where there's that, once again, that union, that glorious union that we have with Him and through Him. And because of that, the victory is ours. The victory is that which we experience, or our, is to be our experience as God's kids. Righteous living as a result of our union with Him. Change of life, enabling us to reign in life. That's really the only way we get through. He causes us to reign, not just to get, but to reign, where we experience His righteousness, His joy, His grace, His mercy, His goodness, who He is. We experience Him in difficulty, tragedy. And that union cannot be severed. It cannot be stopped. Therefore, the connection, verse 18, that which is before, that which is ahead. Therefore, as by the offense of one, judgment came upon all men to condemnation through Adam. Condemnation came upon all of us. Even so, by the righteousness of one, the free gift, that's the gift of grace, the grace gift, the free gift, charisma, it's the, free gift, came upon all men unto justification of life. Once again, the contrast. One man made a mess of everything, ruined it for everyone. But through one man, the last Adam, superabounding grace, a reigning in life that is to be experienced, a righteousness, a justification, salvation that is experienced in the here and now and for all eternity. But eternal life is that which is ours now. It's the present possession of the believer. The free gift came upon him. And so once again, it's so much greater. It's much more. It's abounding. It's far more than that which we lost in Adam. Far greater than that which we lost in Adam. For as by one man's disobedience, many were made sinners. That means many. That's all of us were made sinners. Everyone. Every man was made a sinner. So by the obedience of one shall many be made righteous. That glorious righteousness of Christ. One man's obedience. Think of how throughout Scripture we see the results, the ramifications, and then the horrible byproduct of sin from one man. We see with Adam, one man sins. Remember with Achan. Achan, and the Jews understood this, I believe, better than anybody on this planet. Maybe not as, you know, if in the body of Christ, we should understand it better because we're New Testament saints. We have a greater covenant. But in the Old Testament, the Jews realized, hey, there's 12 tribes, but we're all one big family. We're all one big family. And when one suffers, we all suffer. That's how it is in the body of Christ. When one person rejoices, we all rejoice. And that's how, you see, in the Old Testament, the Jews understood that. And when one man sinned, remember when Achan sinned? The whole family suffered. Everybody in the family suffered. Everybody in his family. And see, we're in the family of Christ now. We were in Adam's family, but now we're in the family of Christ. And even though, hey, we all suffered and that we were all condemned under Adam at this point, see, it's one man. Through one man, we've experienced, we get it all through one man. Think of all that Christ is. Remember with another great illustration for us is given to us in John chapter 11 with Lazarus. Remember Lazarus? He was Mary and Martha's brother, and he died. And he was dead for 4 days. And during those 4 days, the Lord, he just took his time getting there. Because, he knew he was sick, and he knew he was going to die. It was just a thing where, from a human standpoint, it would appear he was lollygagging. And for Mary and Martha, they just couldn't fit. Why is he taking so long? We told him and they were going crazy. But, he's just taking his time. You can do that when you're God, by the way. Time is subservient to God. God is not a victim of time. He said, oh, I'm late. God never says that. Well, so he comes late for it. Now he's been dead for 4 days. And he shows up, it's too late now. And we don't have time to get into the whole story. It's a glorious story. You can read about it in John chapter 11. But he was dead for 4 days, and Christ raised Lazarus from the grave. Now remember, he stands there before the tomb, and those tombs back then had a bunch of dead guys in there, dead people. And he calls Lazarus by name. If you didn't call him by name, then it would have been a stampede, right? But he calls Lazarus by name, and Lazarus comes forth. And he comes forth, he's resurrected. He's brought back from the dead. It's not a near-death experience. It's just, he's dead. So he's dead, but he comes back. He's got his grave clothes on. It's kind of like a mummy. He's wrapped, and so he's having a hard time walking and getting around. Remember, the Lord tells him, the people around, he says, loose him and let him go. So he's raised from the dead, and then he's not only raised, but he was dead, now he's resurrected, and now he's loosed, and we get to the 12th chapter, and he's seated with Christ, in fellowship with Christ, at the table. And this is you and I. We were dead in trespasses and sin. Nothing, no one could help us. But Christ called you. You responded. You were brought back from the dead. You were given life. You were born again. You were born again of the Spirit of God Himself. Just like with Adam, God breathed life into dirt. You became a man. God breathed life. You became born again of God's Spirit. God's Spirit entered your life. And so you were dead, you were resurrected, you were brought back from the dead. You experienced a part, you know, the resurrection. We are partakers of Christ's resurrection. Just as He is resurrected, He ascended, He's with the Father at the right hand of God the Father right now. That is proof positive that you are going to experience resurrection, physical resurrection. Your body will be transformed. So we're going to experience and have experienced, and we are connected. We are partakers of His resurrection already. And that's what baptism is all about. Baptism is just a symbol of that which is already taking place. You are dead, now you're alive. The old you, the non-believer, the non-Christian you, died when you received Christ, when you put your faith in Him. That person died, no longer exists. You're alive from the dead. You're connected with His death and resurrection, and you're also seated. Just as Lazarus was seated with Christ, fellowship, the table, partaking. You and I, same thing. We're seated with Christ. We're in Christ Jesus. We're seated with Him. Ephesians chapter 1 makes that very clear. The glorious position, the child of God. All of these, they're all permanent. The permanent blessings, the child of God. Moreover, the law entered that the offense might abound. The law was given so that we might know what if any. You know, before they put up the sign 55 miles an hour, you know, the speed limit. When you were going 65, you didn't know you're breaking the law. But now that it says 55, you know you're breaking the law, but it doesn't stop you from going faster. But it just shows you, hey, you're a sinner. It reveals, the 55 reveals, hey, you're breaking the law. It doesn't stop you from breaking the law. It just shows that, you're breaking the law. That's what the law did for us. It showed us we were breaking the law. Moreover, the law entered that the offense might abound, but where sin abounded, grace did much more abound. Once again, that superabounding grace. There's nothing that can compare to it. And we use the term super a lot. Maybe not the term, but awesome. That was an awesome taco. Well, in reality, how awesome can a taco be?

0: the preeminent one from the grave. But as far as humanity is concerned, the only two that never died was Enoch and Elijah. So death has reigned. Everyone, Paul is proving his point that death reigns. There's nothing man can do about it. And in the same way, notice the contrast in that sense. Even so might grace reign through righteousness unto eternal life by Jesus Christ our Lord. And it is an abounding, it is a superabounding grace, and it is a reign that is far greater. And so a person puts their faith in Christ, then you see that it is a permanent experience of salvation. It is a fixed condition. And it is a reigning, that we're a part of his reign that will last forever and ever. So we have so much to be thankful for as God's kids. So much ours as his people. And next week we'll talk about, he continues here, and all these things are so vital for us as God's kids. You know, I always say that, this is vital. But it's just flat out, it's true. All these things are so vital for us. If we're going to experience what he has for you, just to know these things, to understand these things as best we can. So next week we'll continue in chapter 6 as he continues to, he brings out, he talks about baptism here and how we're dead to sin but alive in Christ. And once again, these are realities for us as God's people to enjoy and to take hold of so that we might reign. Not just to kind of get through life, but to reign through life, because we are connected to his life and his righteousness. His righteous life is powerful, all-sufficient, superabounding life, that grace. Let's pray. Father, we thank you so much for who you are to us. And Lord, as we think about these things, as we meditate upon these things, Lord, and as we use these things in our warfare with the enemy, God, may we be those who are reigning and, Lord, experiencing that glorious union, taking advantage of that glorious union of the righteous life, and that righteous life that is changing and empowering us as you live through us. We give you praise. We give you thanks. We pray that you would continue to work, Lord, by your Spirit as we fellowship, Father. And we ask these things in Jesus' name. Amen.
1: 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You can also reach us by telephone at 805-735-1511. 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

We're thankful to the Lord that we can share this time together with you. It really is a delight to open and study the Word of God each weekend. You might make your way over to 1 Peter 5, as we'll begin in just a moment. Today on Growing Grace, we're going to take notice of what God looks for in a leader. Whether you're a pastor, an elder, or a deacon in the church, this is valuable encouragement to receive and apply right here in 1 Peter.

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1: 1 Peter chapter 5, Peter writes, "The elders who are among you I exhort, I who am a fellow elder and a witness of the sufferings of Christ, and also a partaker of the glory that will be revealed. Shepherd the flock of God which is among you, serving as overseers, not by constraint, but willingly, not for dishonest gain, but eagerly, not as being lords over those entrusted to you, but being examples to the flock. And when the chief shepherd appears, you will receive the crown of glory that does not fade away. Likewise, you younger people, submit yourselves to your elders. Yes, all of you be submissive to one another, and be clothed with humility, for God resists the proud, but gives grace to the humble. Therefore, humble yourselves under the mighty hand of God, that he may exalt you in due time, casting your cares upon him, for he cares for you." Well, this last verse especially speaks of God's interaction with our lives. It is a not universally held truth by members who call themselves believers, Christians. Many of the Americans' founding fathers, like Thomas Jefferson, was a deist, which meant that he believed there was a God who created, but that he just made a mechanism. In fact, they called him the divine watchmaker, who wound up all the planets and the suns and the earth and the moon and then let them go. He just lets it wind down, and he's not interacting with it. There are another group of Christians that see God as interacting, but very infrequently. He shows up, you know, every decade or so to do something. But scriptures like this and the majority of Bible-believing Christians see God as very active, being involved in people's lives on a daily basis. Maybe an hour by hour, minute by minute basis would be more accurate. And that's what this verse is suggesting, that God is personally involved and he knows you with great detail. So this concept came out in an unusual place. I have a sister that lives up around Sacramento, and she sent me this article from the Sacramento Bee. A while back, a single mom was at work, and she got a call from the daycare where she left her daughter that her daughter was very sick and she needed to be picked up. She spiked a fever, and they were very worried about the daughter. So the mom kind of freaked out, and she ran and told her boss she was going to have to go pick up her daughter. She called the pediatrician who gave her a prescription to fill on the way to picking up her daughter. So she ran out to the car, started her tour to the pharmacy, ran inside, got the prescription, and came back out, only to realize she'd locked her keys in the car. They were still in the ignition. And so she's just kind of freaking out there. And she said, "God, please send me somebody that can help me get in my car." And this little old lady comes walking by, and she said, "You having trouble, honey?" And she said, "Yeah, I can't get in my car." She said, "Well, let me get a coat hanger." So she went back to her car. She said, "My husband gave me this and told me to always keep it with me because I could get in the car with a coat hanger, but I have no idea how to use it." And so she gave it to the girl. She untwisted it and stuck it in the door, and nothing's happening. She said, "Lord, please send me somebody that can help me get in this car." She said, just then, an old Chevy truck with a blown muffler comes into the parking lot, you know, and stops, and this big moose of a guy gets out, and he's got a Harley Davidson skull cap on. He's tattooed from ear to ear, you know, Levi's and Harley Davidson cut off sleeved Levi jacket, and he walks up and said, "Can I help you?"

Levi jacket, and he walks up and said, "Can I help you?" And she said, "Oh, yes, thank you. I'm trying to get my car open. Look, my keys are in the ignition." He looks at her dangling. And he said, "Oh, sure, no problem." And she said, "I have this coat hanger, but I don't know how to use it." "Oh, I can use that." And so he walks over and goes, pop, and it opens. And she said, "Oh, thank you, Jesus, for sending me somebody to get in my car. Such a nice man." He said, "Liddy, well, I'm not really a nice man. I just got out of Folsom Prison where I've been arrested for stealing cars." And she said, "Thank you, Jesus, for sending me a professional." It's all in your attitude, how you look at things that happen to you. So God sent her a professional to break in her car. It's good to recognize God's caring hand on your life. Peter is writing about this, the last of the letter that he wrote to a group of Christians. We know the timing of it. Immediately after Rome burned in 64 AD. And he's writing to a group of believers that are now in Asia Minor, what we would call Turkey today. They had run from the persecution that the Emperor Nero was bringing against Christians in the Roman Empire. And so Paul has been talking to them about how to walk with God in the middle of trials. A lot about suffering in this chapter. And he goes over it several times, pointing out that being a Christian doesn't shield you from struggles in your life, storms or suffering. In fact, God uses those circumstances to bring about maturity and strength in your faith. So he's been writing about that for a long time, about encouraging these believers that God is involved in even the suffering that happens that he allows in their life. And now he brings it to this section that has really four parts to it. The shepherds, pastors, overseers over the churches that were there in Asia Minor, 1-4. And then he speaks to authority, submitting to it, attitude about it, verse 6. And then 7, this concept of what to do with your cares, your struggles, your anxiousness, your anxieties. So it's life is difficult. Difficult things happen to everybody. What do you do with that? And this is Peter's formula for success in walking with the Lord through the storms of life. Let's jump in and see what God might say to all of us. So verse 1, the elders who are among you, I exhort. I, who am a fellow elder and a witness of the sufferings of Christ and also a partner or a partaker of the glory that will be revealed. Peter sees himself not as the head of the apostles, but humbly and modestly. He said, just another fellow elder. Presbyteros, or is an older person usually, but a wiser person in the church, sometimes called elders. And it's an interchangeable term with the pastor, Acts 3:11. And on the lame one who was healed, this is when Peter and John are on the Temple Mount and they heal a man who was a beggar there, who was healed, held Peter and John. All the people ran together to them in the porch that is called Solomon's, greatly wondering. And seeing this, Peter answered the people, "Men of Israel, why do you marvel at this? Or why do you stare at us as though we had made this man walk by our own power or holiness? We're just men." So Peter has been practicing this humility for a long time. In Rome, if you should visit there today, some of you have seen the statue of Peter that's in the main square there. And people line up to touch the statue for hours. And actually, it is a graven image where people go and kiss the big toe on his right foot. I think about all the germs that have been transferred there over the centuries, but that's just my background showing. It's worn away by all the lips that have touched that toe, I guess you could say. And I'm sure Peter's cringing in heaven every time it happens. He said, "I am a fellow elder," just one of those who are trying to help people in their relationship with God, "and witness of the sufferings of Christ." Peter saw Jesus suffer

0: How? I think he's alluding to that time in the high priest patio area when he saw Jesus being questioned. And you'll remember Jesus had already told him that before the rooster crowed three times, he would deny Jesus three times. So Peter's being reminded of that. He said, I saw Jesus suffer, and I was a witness to it. Now, the word witness is where we get our English word martyr. Martuos is the Greek word. And when we use it, we think of a martyr as someone who lost their life, who gave their life for Christ. And Peter did that too, but that's not the way he's using it here. Martyr is a witness that tells others what they've seen. And he's talking about having seen Jesus doing miracles and struggling against the establishment. He said he is also a partaker of the glory that will be revealed. Now, he'd been on the Mount of Transfiguration. He'd seen Jesus for a few moments display his glory, the right word, to show the light that was coming out of him. And you'll remember Moses and Elijah showed up. And so he got to see a little bit of who Jesus really was, along with James and John. So he was a partaker. Someday, there'll be another transfiguration. Peter says, and I'm going to be there. And I'm going to take that in, sharing in it. Peter is encouraging these believers. He's saying, Jesus is coming back. Keep hanging on. Keep holding on. And someday you will see him too.
1: We're partway through a study in 1 Peter 5 here on Grow in Grace. Let's listen now to the second half of our lesson.
0: Now, Peter speaks to the leaders of the church that are there in Asia Minor, and he asks them questions. And the first one is, to the shepherds of the flock of God, which is among you, serving as overseers, not by constraint, but willingly, not for dishonest gain, but eagerly. And he begins to speak about the responsibilities of what it means to be a pastor in the first century, and it's the same down to this day. Feed the flock, teach God's word. It's what we're attempting to do here this morning, to go through the Bible with the right attitude, being excited about it, serving as overseers, but not by constraint, not complaining, but willingly enjoying it. Not as a burden, but as this great responsibility. Do it with the right heart. That's what he's saying. Have a positive attitude. So sometimes we do things for the Lord because we feel like we have to, motivated by guilt. That is a very poor motivation. It leaves a bad taste in your mouth. It is God's responsibility to convict us of sin, not some pastor beating you up every Sunday. So lead with the right heart, with the right motive, not for dishonest gain, he says. Ministry is a calling. It's not a profession. It's a practice. It's paying debt of gratitude to discharge. So he is pointing to some of the problems in the first century, evidently already, that go on to this day. Men who are more concerned about fleecing the flock for money, dishonest gain. John Gill spoke about that problem. He was a Baptist pastor who served 50 years in the same church, and he taught the Bible verse by verse from Genesis to Revelation over and over again. He wrote a book to young pastors, and he said this, "Oh, consider this, you that leave one flock and go to another merely because there is more gain, a larger salary. Is it not astonishing that men can see no harm in this? That it is not practiced only, but promoted all over this nation?" He was struggling with the idea of people moving from church to church because somebody offers them more money. Now, we wouldn't think twice about that if you were working in industry somewhere. Well, of course you'd go where there's more money being paid. But he's speaking about motivation there. And Ezekiel 34, God said, "Woe to the shepherds of Israel who feed themselves." They're more interested in their own gain. And it comes out in the

0: was taught. These are bad shepherds. God called them. Good shepherds are those shepherds who, when they see the flock, they desire to make the flock stronger, to encourage them, to strengthen them along the road of life, to make you more healthy. So he wants to bring you into greener pastures. He wants you to have still waters to lay down, the 23rd Psalm. Have a heart for the flock. Care about people. So the lesson is simple. Teach God's word. Feed it. Not just words, but do it. To show that not only do you believe it, it's actually part of your life. The ministry, notice it is the word of God. It belongs to him, and he's careful about the way it should be given out. Then he begins to speak about being the right example. Verse 3, not as being lords over those entrusted to you, but being examples to the flock. Now, I don't think many of you here will become pastors. That's not the reason we're going over this, nor the reason that he wrote it originally, that he's introducing the subject of submitting, of letting God have his way in our lives. This word, to lord over those, means to domineer. And there's some, of course, in the church that feel a need to do that, to forcefully rule over people. Matthew 20, Jesus spoke to that. He said, verse 25, you know that the rulers of the nations, the Gentiles, exercise dominion over them, and that they who are great exercise authority over those who have no power. However, it shall not be so among you. Whoever desires to be great among you, let him become your servant. Matthew 23:8. But you must not be called rabbi, great teacher, for one is your teacher, Christ, and you are all brothers. Don't look after titles. Don't let people call you, for example, somebody called me reverend one day years ago, and I said, that's not a good title. I said, why? You know what it means? No, it means awesome. You just called me Awesome Ed. Now, go talk to my wife. She'll set you straight on that. There's nothing awesome about me. So forget the title. Somebody said, so I can just call you by your name? I've been called a lot of things, so other things work, but I would prefer Ed. Just say Ed. We'll be fine. Being examples, there it is. Not talk about the way a person should be, act it out, show people. The chief shepherd he's talking about is coming. 2 Corinthians 1:24. Not that we have dominion over you, over your faith, but we are helpers of your joy, for by faith you stand. God gives you faith, and my desire is supposed to be to strengthen your faith, because it's a gift from God to you. Speaking to the elders at Ephesus in Acts chapter 20, the Apostle Paul said this to them, verse 28. Therefore, take heed to yourselves and to all the flock over which the Holy Spirit has made you an overseer, to feed, there it is again, the church of God, which he purchased with his own blood, to give the word out, to teach it with enthusiasm, with passion. If you believe it, act like you do. Teach like you do. So sometimes it's dangerous to work around sheep if you're a shepherd. I found proof of that from this news article from Cairo, Egypt. A 20-year-old Egyptian shepherd named Mokhtar Adam Fadel was sleeping soundly beside his flock when he was shot dead by one of his sheep. The animal killed him by kicking his gun and accidentally firing it, police said. The shot hit the young shepherd in the chest, and the 20-year-old Bedouin was sleeping in the desert and died. Police in the district said they confiscated the locally made gun since it was not licensed, and they took the sheep away, but not to prison. I didn't know what to do with that last statement. I'm thinking they might have invited him over for lunch. Verse 4, and when the chief shepherd appeared, you will receive the crown of glory that does not fade away. This verse leaves questions for some people. The chief shepherd, he's also called the good shepherd in John chapter 10. He's also called the great shepherd in Hebrews 13. This is Jesus, obviously. A crown of glory. Scripture describes five different crowns when we get to heaven. And somebody asked me last night, so he who gets the biggest crown wins? No. It's not a bragging contest when we get to heaven. Nobody's going to walk by you and go, wow, what a crown. In fact, it says in Revelation, we'll get to in just a few weeks, that the elders take their crowns off and they throw them down at the feet of Jesus as he sits on the throne. So obviously, they're quite happy to give him all that he's due, all the honor that he's due. So, it's an eternal reward for faithful duty, faithfully doing what you're supposed to. Now, three subjects: authority, attitude, and anxiety. First one, verse 5, authority. Likewise, you younger people, teenagers and 20-year-olds, the Greek word means, submit yourself to your elders, you whippersnappers. Get off my lawn, you know, the grumpy elders. Yes, all of you, be submissive to one another. Whoa, goes in both directions. And be clothed with humility. There's that word again. For God resists the proud, this is a proverb, but give grace to the humble, Proverbs 3:23, I think it is. So he's speaking to young people, first of all, and then he opens it up to everyone. And that's where he's going with this, that submission is a part of every person's life in the body of Christ. Now, younger people, when think of yourself, I know what I was like when I was 17 or 18. Oh my goodness, it's painful to remember. But you think that yours is the smartest generation. It's even a bigger temptation for young people today because they say, well, look at all the technology we have that they didn't have. I mean, you grew up when all you had was radios. Now we got smartphones. And yeah, but they don't make you smart. In fact, there's quite a bit of proof it's going the wrong way. And C.S. Lewis called this chronological snobbery. He said, every generation thinks they're the smartest generation that had ever lived. And it's happened for centuries along.
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0: Welcome to the Dacus Report, hosted by Pacific Justice Institute founder and president Brad Dacus. For 25 years, PJI has counseled, represented, and defended people whose religious freedoms, parental rights, or sanctity of life have been obstructed or violated, all free of charge. We leave no one behind and level the playing field for Americans as they are subjected to the tyranny of the powerful. Now, here's Brad Dacus.
1: My name is Wendy Patrick, filling in for Brad. We have a delightful show for you today, and my guest is one of my dear friends, 4 years, who is the president of the Federalist Society, the San Diego chapter, has been president off and on for as long as I've known him, but really brings some like-minded commentary to the show. And we will be talking about many of the hot-button issues of the day, as we always do, but really with a through a lens of really looking at how some of these issues break down along faith-based lines. And really from a legal perspective, how we can ensure that we continue to be the protector of rights, of family, of education, of all the things that we as Americans hold dear. And so we'll try to sort of strike that balance as we also talk about, as we are between SCOTUS terms, what we might expect coming up in front of the Supreme Court in the future. But without further ado, let me bring in my dear friend, Bob Gaglione. Bob, welcome to the show.
2: Privileged to be with your audience today.
1: Thank you so much. And, you know, I would probably rather be with you in sunny San Diego. It looks just lovely. But I know we're both probably sweating in the studio because it is a sweltering day in the 90s. But be that as it may, we also are celebrating some victories over the course of the last several months when it comes to some of the Supreme Court, not just the rulings, but the types of cases that they've been willing to step in and maybe even afford a pause for both sides to regroup and maybe put forth their best arguments, getting a little bit of breathing room. But with all that in mind, you are heavily involved with the Federalist Society down there in San Diego. And just in case some of our viewers are not familiar with that group and what you do, can you tell our audience a little bit about the Federalist Society, how it started, what it does, and what your role is?
2: Sure. Thanks, Wendy. The Federalist Society, in a short phrase, is a debating society. But it started out as much more than that. Back in the day in 1982, when some of the founders of the Federalist Society got together, they were looking at the national landscape as far as law schools go and the liberal orthodoxy in many of the elite law schools in America. So the founders came from the University of Chicago. Then Professor Antonin Scalia was one of the founders. Others included professors at Harvard and Yale and Stanford. They got together and they decided to try and take on a more balanced approach to legal education in America. So it started as a very small organization back in 1982. It's gathered many members over the years. I think there are over 65,000 lawyer members across America in many cities in America today. But what it does really is it's an organization that puts together the top speakers on contemporary legal issues, and they have civil debates and programs to educate people both in law schools and across America and society. And it's really done a fabulous job. We can talk more about it as we go along.
1: You know, I love that you brought up that it encourages debate. You know, debate, I sometimes say discussion because debate sounds adversarial as it normally is. But this type of discussion probably is easier to understand when you remind our audience that Judge Scalia used to be a professor. You know, I don't think a lot of people recognize the background of some of our most infamous jurists that really show why they are so good at discussing a lot of the issues. You know, the ultimate compliment for some of the justices, both past and present, have been they author a dissent that is so sexy, so interesting, so thought-provoking that the rationale ends up in a majority opinion in the future. Now, I'm showing my cards a little bit. You and I both probably love reading dissenting opinions. Who wouldn't? These are the folks that are really stepping out there and talking about the places where they disagree. But in the Federalist Society, coming from a debate standpoint, doesn't that necessarily mean that perhaps contrary to the stereotype some might hold, you are open to talking through some of the hot button issues and even, dare I say, some of the polarizing issues of the day?
2: Yes, absolutely. One of the things that we've learned over the years is that the Federalist Society has really come to the forefront of the debates in the legal society. And it's really broadened out to the business community

0: well. But certainly you have to be willing to engage in the discussion and the debate. A lot of times in the past, we haven't done that in our society. So over the last 40 plus years, the Federal Society has provided a platform for leaders in the field to get together and discuss and debate these very important legal issues in our country. As you have service members that are abroad, that they can't get to the polling place, they have to mail in their ballots. There are people that are ill, perhaps people that do work all days that the polls are open. So we need mail-in ballots, but as we did in the past, my position is, and I think the position of the Trump administration is, they should be used only on a limited basis for people that apply to use mail-in ballots.
1: And that's true, because the mail-in ballot controversy that the president was really challenging through executive order was not to do away with it, but to restrict it. To restrict it in a fashion that was involving comparing lists of legal voters, ensuring that your example never happens. The same person doesn't get ballots for prior residents, and that people who are not eligible to vote don't vote. So it sounds like, obviously, time is of the essence. The midterms are almost upon us. But is this likely something that the Supreme Court can possibly rule, maybe not on the merits, but just on whether or not this executive order can stand one way or another before people actually start voting? I know ballots are going out this week.
0: That's right. And there has been one ruling already on the executive order, which allowed portions of it to go forward. But as we sit here today doing this interview, the briefs are due, I think, today, this afternoon in Washington, D.C. at the Supreme Court. For the case. So there will be a ruling, I'm sure. It'll be expedited. You know, the Supreme Court doesn't start hearing oral arguments in normal course until the first Monday in October, as many of your viewers probably know. But this is one of those things that will have to be expedited because there's really not a lot of time, and we have to make some decisions on whether or not the wide use of mail-in ballots will continue.
1: Bob, do you have a prediction as to how something like this is going to end up in advance of the midterms? If we had more time to talk about it, and if we had to look at it on the merits, there's the, you know, the constitutionality of it, the balance of the equities, the fact that it's hard to dispute the goal of preserving election integrity. I mean, that would seem to be something the Supreme Court wants as well. Is the main challenge going to be in the president's use of executive order to achieve this?
0: Well, there are different parts of the executive order which I'm pretty confident will be upheld, but I'm not sure the entirety of it will be. And it's, again, probably too deep of a conversation to have in the limited time we have right now. But, you know, I'm very challenged to predict what the Supreme Court will do, but I hope they do the right thing, which is to preserve election integrity, but also allow it to go forward in a plausible and important way that preserves the integrity, but also limits or prohibits the use of fraud in election, which we've seen in the past.
1: You know, several others of the president's executive orders have targeted other aspects of illegal immigration. He's talked about, is it fair that somebody's born here, becomes a citizen, and, you know, the Constitution, what does it say, and why does it say it the way it does? And there just seems to be a lot of issues that are long shots, shall we say, and we're not surprised when they're shot down. But, you know, they get everybody talking. And I have to say, that is one of the things we're doing more than anything this administration is we're talking about issues. And it brings me back nicely circling back to the goal of Federalist Society, you know, spirited debate, civilized debate, the kind of debate that makes both sides think more broadly about the issues. You know, there's nothing I like better at the end of a really good spirited discussion is to go home thinking, you know, I never thought of it that way. I mean, that's a mind expanding. And isn't that what the Federalist Society often does when it holds special interest MCLE programs, special interest programs, things even for the general public to learn more about debatable areas of the law?
0: Absolutely. You know, it's interesting what you just said. The Federalist Society itself doesn't take positions on legal issues. It doesn't endorse candidates. It doesn't litigate cases. But what it does is it provides information to the people that attend the program so that you are better informed. And I guess the feeling amongst Federalist Society members is that if you get all the information and you hear both sides of an issue, you'll make the right decision. And that may or may not be what I might think is the right position. But, you know, it really informs people. It helps make us a better country and a better legal society.
1: and better able to vote for qualified candidates. You know, everything you just said, we could turn around and say, why aren't voters reacting this way? You know, the Federalist Society ensures that people don't live in silos, that they don't simply look at one side of an issue and then make a decision. If that is the way people voted, I think we would be a lot better off. And I would argue that's perhaps why we had so much voter turnout in the last presidential election. Bob, I'm only hoping that that passion, that that momentum translates into math at the polling booths this time around, or mail it, or if you're voting by mail, because I know that we might not have restrictions in effect at the time. But I hope everybody really takes the time to look at both sides of everything. And just in the couple of minutes we have before the break, as we go down from presidential elections to congressional elections, down through the down ballot candidates, if you will, and start really dialing down, drilling down on the issues, we come to some of those propositions that are inherently confusing because they're double negatives. You don't know whether voting no on such and such means this, that, or the other. Is there any place, whether it's within the Federalist Society or like-minded organizations, to hold these kind of forums to educate voters what they're actually voting for and against when they check that box on their ballot when it comes to those tricky propositions?
0: Well, Wendy, you mentioned the term silos, and I think what I encourage people that are watching this podcast is to get out of your silo. You know, listen to both sides and talk with people who you may not agree with about these issues, as long as they're willing to have an engaged discussion and an open-minded discussion. That's certainly the purpose of the Federalist Society, is to have these programs on legal issues, some of which in the local California region, for example, there are initiatives, and I'm sure there'll be some programming on various initiatives throughout the state. But across the country, there's definitely programs that are hosted by the Federalist Society chapters around the country. Many of them are available on YouTube. They're mostly free of charge. So the in-person events sometimes have a cost when there's a meal served, but it's a great place to go to look for content. Again, fed-soc.org is the place to go, the website, the YouTube channel of the Federalist Society, and any of the other legal associations that have programs that show other issues, not just presenting one siloed issue, if you will. Mm-hmm.
1: And you know what else I like about a lot of the legal programming? I know PGI does it. The Federalist Society does it. Yes. A lot of these organizations do it with an eye towards exactly that, getting people out of their silos. You know, Thanksgiving comes in November when we move from polls to poultry. And around the table is always another opportunity to interact with people that have other diverse backgrounds and views. So if we can do it civilly, we should do that. We're going to take a break in just a minute. We'll get back together on the other side. But as we go to break, think about some of the interesting, shall I say, potentially divisive, doesn't need to be, issues that we face as a society today as we go into the midterms. And when we do speak with both sides about it, doesn't it just solidify our own views when they're, you know, when we're actually looking to scripture to find godly counsel to talk with some of these issues with in order to gain a better understanding? So that's almost the anti-siloed way to approach any issue, whether it's voting for a candidate, a proposition, a law, or anything else. But we're going to take a short break. You are watching Brad Dacus Live. I'm Wendy Patrick, filling in for Brad. We are back in a flash.
2: 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Now, back to the Dacus Report.
1: We are delighted to welcome back my special guest, Bob Gaglione, president of the San Diego chapter of the Federalist Society. We are having a spirited discussion that is all great information with grace and graciousness, shall I say. Wouldn't it be great if every discussion was like this, no matter who you were speaking with? But it's one of those things that reminds me, if we actually take the emotion out of some of the issues, it is far easier to at least hold up our own end of even a debate. It's not always a discussion. You and I both know that. Because you and I have friends on both sides of the aisle. I mean, good friends that have different views than we do. And I know that the Federalist Society encourages servant leadership, which is something that we talk about in faith-based circles, and I'm glad we do, because sometimes it's often that conversation that's full of grace seasoned with salt that really makes an impact on some of our colleagues that hold views different than we have, and colleagues and family members, because as we move towards the holidays, we'll be having conversations with loved ones that have different beliefs. You know, it would be remiss of both of us to not really acknowledge that some high-profile trials around the country have also polarized the nation around some legal issues where it's not even so much that people are living in silos, but personal experience often causes emotion to trump evidence. And I wonder if that's also true when it comes to the way voters approach different issues that are on the ballot, maybe even different candidates. Some stunning examples around the country are people that are running as Democratic Socialists. And there are a lot of people that aren't willing to go there just yet. But the emotional aspect of candidates that really want to change life as we know it, and one of the examples would be having taxpayers fund free things, because nothing is really ever free. But I mean, is that dynamic here to stay, or is that just the sort of pendulum swinging back and forth with a particularly volatile political season?
0: Well, it's interesting you reference the pendulum. I have taught political science over the years, and I always refer to American politics as a pendulum. It swings to the left, it swings to the right. it's swinging further and further each election cycle, it seems like now, though, doesn't it, Wendy? I mean, you know, the Democratic Socialist agenda that's been in the news recently and in the candidacy of a number of people throughout the United States, it's alarming a lot of people, because our traditional way of our capitalist society, our republic, you know, those things are being challenged now. President Trump has indeed been a very polarizing president, and the response from the Democratic Party seems to be to go further left rather than more to the middle. I prefer candidates that run a little closer to the middle. But again, the pendulum is swinging further left and right all the time.
1: And, you know, part of the debate and the discussion is really a push to people to get into politics, to support politicians, to know that there's no such thing as free, and then to find out, well, how are different things going to be funded? You and I would both love if everything was free, but would be paying for it, and so would everybody else. Along those lines, when it comes to entering politics as a candidate, it's also true that many people do what you did and seek to enter the administration, for example, as a player, as a servant leader, which is one of the things that the Federalist Society promotes. So maybe you could tell our viewers, share with them a little bit about your journey into the political sphere, going to Washington, D.C. And the most interesting part of your story, Bob, I think, is how it started. And before you knew it, there you were flying to Washington, D.C. So tell us how that began.
0: Yeah, it was quite a surprise to me, as it was to many of my family and friends. Well, you know, one of the things that I just want to start, you mentioned servant leadership. And, you know, when I first got involved in the Federalist Society, Gene Meyer was the president, Leonard Leo was the vice president. It was a very small organization. And what they talked a lot about is, you know, they were trying to attract servant leaders, people that were already serving their family, their church, their community, and they wanted to bring them in to become the leaders of the Federalist Society. And frankly, Gene and Leonard were very successful at doing that. But back to the story of how I got involved in the first Trump administration, it was really through my volunteering and my service to the legal community as a Federalist Society member. There was a gentleman by the name of Alex Acosta, who was at the time working for the Department of Justice in Washington, D.C. He was heading up the Civil Rights Division, which is now led by Harmeet Dillon in Washington. And Alex came out to San Diego. He spoke at a program. We presented him to the San Diego legal community to talk. And he happened to be spending the night in San Diego. So we went to dinner and really got to know each other on a more personal level. And we became friends and kept in touch over the years. And 20 years later, President Trump's elected in 2016. And then in early 2017, Alex Acosta is tapped to become the Secretary of Labor. So long story short, through a mutual friend, I happened to be asking about how Secretary Acosta was enjoying it, how he was doing. And I was told, you know, he really needs some senior leadership. As you may recall, in the first Trump administration, getting cabinet members confirmed and senior leadership positions in office took quite a while. So long story short, I got a call literally like 2 days later after having that conversation when I asked about how Secretary Acosta was doing. from Secretary Acosta's office, and he happened to be in Los Angeles. I think it was a Friday afternoon. The following Wednesday, I was asked to have dinner with him. I drove up to Los Angeles. We had dinner. And at the time, I was running a small law firm. I had left the big law firm, running my own small law firm, trying cases, having a great time. And didn't have any, I thought I was going to play out my career just running my own small law firm. And during the dinner with a group of mutual friends, Secretary Acosta leaned over to me and he said, "How would you like to come work for me?" And I was a little taken aback by that. And he said, I asked him, "Well, what'd you have in mind?" And he said, "I don't know, we'll figure something out." So fast forward, I went back to Washington a couple of months later, got interviewed through the White House. You have to go through an FBI background check. And it took a while for all the paperwork to get done and a position to open up. But I ended up in the Department of Labor, working at a civil rights enforcement agency within the Department of Labor called Office of Federal Contract Compliance Programs. I was the deputy director, so I was essentially the number two person in that office. By then, Secretary Acosta had moved on, and Secretary Scalia, who happened to be the son of Justice Scalia, became the Secretary of Labor. So I worked under him and reported to him for the time I spent there. And it was a great honor to serve my country and really the highlight of my professional career.
1: You know what I love about that experience? I remember the whole thing from the first call that you got. It was just absolutely, we followed it with such interest because nobody knew anybody who had been a presidential appointee before you. But one of the reasons I think it happened for you, and I think this is just so endearing, is you just have a knack for nurturing personal relationships in a fashion where, like a true servant leader, you don't expect anything in return. It's just a matter of, like you said, going to dinner with somebody, getting to know them. It's not really a business dinner. It was, you know, two men getting to know a little bit more about each other as friends. And look where it led. I mean, can you imagine if we shared more graciously of our time with people that we don't expect anything from, because you never know where somebody's going to end up. And it reminds me when, you know, in the Bible, when Joseph was put in prison and the cupbearer was in there and another one of the, you know, Pharaoh's servants, and they forgot about him, the one forgot about him, and then remembered when a position became available. It almost sounds like that's what happened for you. Not that running your own law firm was a prison, but it's just interesting that you really just kept doing what you knew was the right thing to do year after year. And God's timing is perfect. It wasn't 2 years after the conversation and getting to know each other. It was 20 years. You know, we don't forget about good people that we meet along the way. But I do want to ask you, because I'm sure our listeners are fascinated, what was it like actually arriving in Washington, D.C., and ready to become a presidential appointee in charge of a department? And I understand it was for a year?
0: I was there for about 18 months, yeah, the last 18 months of the first Trump administration. Well, it was a fascinating experience. And I will say this, you know, our mutual friend, Judge Joe Brannigan, who's now retired and moved to Florida, he had suggested to me, he said, "Bob, you should drive cross country." And as I drove cross country by myself, with my car packed up with my suits and clothes and some computer equipment, I was driving into a situation that was going to be completely new and you know, somewhat unusual to me. But I knew I wanted to serve my country. I had that passion that was instilled in me from my parents' upbringing. You know, my dad was very involved in the community. And again, like you said, servant leaders do it for the good of the community, not for their own personal benefit. And that's what I and many of the other Federalist Society members do. We volunteer our time. I'm not an employee of the Federalist Society. I'm just a, you know, now I'm an arbitrator for American Arbitration Association. But, you know, at the time I was just running my own law firm, donating my time to the Federalist Society, really for the

0: is when you're having fun. I almost hate to end this conversation. We'll pick it up again in the future. But I want to thank you. Thanks for really giving our listeners some great information. And thank you to the rest of us for watching. You know, week after week, we talk about some of these issues, but we look at it, even if they're polarizing, even if they're hot button issues, we look at it through a lens of faith. And can we come to an agreement? Is there a middle ground? Or shall we continue the dialogue? You have been listening to Brad Dacus Live. My name is Wendy Patrick. I'm filling in for Brad Dacus. Have a lovely rest of your day, and God bless you.
1: 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We are here for you.
2: So folks, just remember, it's our God-given freedoms we're talking about. 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I'm Brad Dacus, president of the Pacific Justice Institute. 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
1: Well, hello, my dear brothers and sisters. I want to welcome you to another episode of Countdown to Eternity. And boy, oh boy, oh boy, oh boy, do we have a loaded episode for you. I mean, we're going to talk about elections in Israel. We're going to talk about 9/11 and some of the insanity that centers around the 25th anniversary, especially in New York. No offense to my dear New Yorkers. But yes. You should all be pretty enraged, by the way, based on what happened out there. And if we have some time, we'll talk about it a little bit more.
2: Yep. We have a lot to talk about. Let's just start off here. You know, last week we left off with the temple in Jerusalem, which I want to talk more about, but we can save that for another time because there's you know, we can do like 10 hours on that alone.
1: Yep, that's right.
2: And maybe while I'm in Jerusalem, I can go over to some of those areas and we can map out the temple. We'll do something. Okay, check this out. Israel election is coming, James.
1: Uh-huh.
2: 38 parties. I don't think people in America quite get it. We have Republicans and Democrats. And people are all saying, oh, the Jews are all gathering together and they're against the world. They're like, 38 parties and they don't get along. 38 parties.
1: Yep. It's bad. It is.
2: You got the Arabs. You got the Arabs who hate Israel that are in there. I mean, you got Avi Lipkin. He has this Christian coalition party, although he's not a Christian. He still has one. I mean, 38, James, what the heck is going to happen? Because if we go back to pre-October 7, 2023, there are some serious problems within Israel. And people are looking, going, Israel's going to collapse. Their government's going to fold and all these things. All right, so here we are again. It is 2026, 3 years later. Baby, this thing's coming like a flood, and it looks interesting.
1: Should I just explain this briefly to people who don't understand how the way the politics work?
2: Explain it, because it's wild. Just the explanation alone is wild.
1: Yeah. So Israeli politics are very tricky, okay? So let's just go by this bit by bit. Israel has a parliamentary system. It is not like what you see in Europe. It's not like what you see in the United Kingdom. It is very unique to itself, okay? So with that said, let me just explain a few things, understanding that the election is coming up. First and foremost, Israel does not elect a prime minister directly. Okay, it doesn't work that way. Israelis vote for a political party, or more precisely, a party list that contains the candidates that party wants to send to the Knesset. Okay? The Knesset, another fancy word of just simply saying the government. Okay? Now, the Knesset has, this is important, I want you to track with me here. You can hit rewind, you can play it again and again and again. The Knesset has 120 seats. A party must receive at least, and I believe the number is still the same, 3.25, 3.25% of the national vote to be able to enter into the Knesset. So that generally means a party needs enough votes to receive at least 4 seats. Bear with me, the math is going to make sense in just a second. So the 120 seats are then distributed, is this a safe term, Tommy, proportionally? They're distributed proportionally.
2: That's a safe term, yeah.
1: Among the parties that actually cross the threshold, the ones that actually meet the standard. So a government, in order for a government to be formed in the Knesset, it needs the support of at least 61 members of the Knesset. Now, this is where the 38 parties that Tommy just mentioned are significant. Okay, you're gonna have to follow me with this. 38 lists were submitted for the October

0: what is it, the 27th? The October, is it the 27th?
1: Yes.
0: Okay, yep. The October 27th election, okay? Although the final approved, I guess the best term is field. The final approved field is expected after election officials complete their review, okay? So this is where it gets really interesting. The presence of 38 parties does not mean that 38 parties will enter the Knesset. Most of those parties virtually have no chance. And I can name several of them. They have literally no chance. The real battle, and this is where I need all of you to focus, the real battle concerns the smaller parties that are hovering near the 3.25% threshold. Okay? Traditionally, some of those parties have been parties like the Ra'am Party, okay, which is the Arab, one of the Arab parties, okay? Matter of fact, it's interesting. Some of those that associate with the hard right, and when I say right, I'm talking about the religious orthodox parasites, they fall into some of those categories, okay? So if a party receives, let's just say 3.24%, okay, instead of 3.25, they get no seats. Those votes end up becoming excluded when they distribute the seats for the Knesset. Now, what that does is it can destroy an entire political bloc, if that makes any kind of sense. I'll give you an example. A right-wing party could receive tens of thousands of votes, miss the threshold, and leave Netanyahu without the seats needed to reach 61. That's where the 38 becomes very, very scary. Now, the same principle works in reverse. If an opposition party fails and they don't cross the threshold, Netanyahu's bloc will actually benefit. Okay, right now it appears as though we have many more opposition parties that will barely miss the threshold that may benefit Bibi. Now, this is why parties will sometimes merge before the election. That's what I'm scared about. I think we're going to see that happening in some pretty big ways. They may dislike each other, but running separately could cause both of them to miss the threshold and literally waste their entire bloc's votes. That's how Bibi got kicked out the last time around. Okay? So after the election, so once this happens, then after the election, Israel's president... It's the president, which is different from the prime minister. Oftentimes they're conflated. They're not the same. Israel's president will meet with the parties and ask whom they recommend for prime minister. It's a formality. They have to do it. The president will then give the person with the best apparent chance of forming a government the opportunity to actually build the coalition. So just because you have a bunch of people in the Knesset that you know will vote to 61 does not necessarily mean that the government is formed yet, okay? That person is not automatically the leader of the largest party. It doesn't work that way. You could have a leader that could finish second in all the total seats and still become prime minister if he can assemble 61 supporters in the Knesset. So you have the barrier of getting people in the Knesset. Then you have the barrier of gaining the supporters of the individuals in the Knesset. That's why the Likud party was so mad at Bennett, because Bennett was supposed to be one of the people that helped when he took a seat in the Knesset, and in reality he did something completely different. So what will happen is negotiations will begin. And these coalition negotiations will involve cabinet positions. They'll talk about, you know, what goes in the budget, the military policy. A big part of this is going to be the religious right. It's going to be a huge part of this. The judicial policy issues, that's been another big thing because of Israel's deep state. May God remove the existing attorney general. Anyway, that's a whole other story. So just to get more focused in a little bit, this is where Netanyahu's strategy is going to become important for people. Netanyahu was actually authorized, which, by the way, for those of you that may not know this, this is a big deal. What happened is a big deal. Netanyahu was authorized to select 8 candidates for what they're referring to as reserved positions on the Likud list. Okay? So he's not directly choosing the members of his future coalition. –

0: Because, like, other parties will choose their own candidates. That's not what's happening here. He's actually strengthening his control over the Likud party by placing trusted people in the most electable positions. He's, in essence, going to prevent another Bennett from coming in and ruining things. Okay? Now, that gives him a more loyal internal team, which will prevent things like what happened with Ronan Bar, with the Shin Bet, and some of the people that he's had, some of the security people in the IDF that he's had that have turned their backs on him and actually tried to get him kicked out. It gives him a more loyal team, and actually will force the Likud to be more disciplined during difficult negotiations. In other words, they won't just break down quickly. So his survival actually still depends upon what we call the wider right-wing leaders and the religious bloc to reach 61 seats. So if I were to say this in the most simple terms, it's like this. The election is not merely a contest over which party wins the most seats. Kind of wish it was to a degree. It's literally a mathematical battle over which parties cross the threshold and which leader can actually assemble the 61. That's the necessary thing. Now, with 38 seats dividing the vote, a fraction of one percentage point will actually determine whether Netanyahu remains prime minister. Now, that's scary. Do I think that Netanyahu theoretically has a bigger lead potentially? Yes. But right now, the last time we examined it, from what I could count, he probably had guaranteed 54 guaranteed in his coalition. Now, there's some subjectivity tied to this because there's some going back and forth with the religious right that everybody hates that may actually change the name of the game and how that works. I think the rainmaker is going to be the Ra'am party, the Arab party. And me and David had a big disagreement about it. Now he's beginning to think I'm right. So this is all complicated stuff, but it's simple if you think about it. It's a matter of the math, and it's a matter of getting people to believe that you can accomplish the most for them in the position of prime minister.
1: All right. Let me ask you this.
0: Sorry, that was an earful. That was an earful.
1: It was. But I want to ask you, what do you see are the possible and probable outcomes? So you mentioned David has been disagreeing with you regarding the Arab party. I remember when I was with you last month, that was one of the conversations that we had it when we did that prophecy update.
0: Yep.
1: So as you see this developing forward, we're only 5 weeks away from the election,
0: we're very close.
1: Okay, so it's coming up. How big of a problem is the Arab party? And why does David think differently?
0: So the Ra'am party creates some complexities in this.
1: Okay, now there's four different Arab parties, correct?
0: Yeah, well, the Ra'am is the one that I'm more concerned about. But yes, there are four different Arab parties. I actually think there's five. You know what? I'll name them for you in just a second. It'll take me a minute to remember. But you have that, which produces a series of possible outcomes. I think Bibi still wins, potentially, but there's a series of possible outcomes that we need to go through. The other issue that we need to talk about is one of those outcomes may be heavily dependent upon the IRGC. So we should talk about all of them and how that works. Okay, so let's do the quick count here on the parties. As a matter of fact, maybe one of your guys can fact check me. But I think it's five.
1: Okay.
0: I can very easily.
1: I'll see if Craig can check it out. Craig, you want to see if there's five Arab parties?
0: I'm almost certain it's five.
1: Knesset?
0: Let me see.
1: You
0: well,
1: keep talking.
0: Not necessarily in the Knesset, but people that are actually forming. Okay. So let me explain this. Okay. The number of out of parties, there's several ways that people count them. This is why there's a little bit of confusion. Okay. Ra'am is running independently under the leadership of course, we know Mansour Abbas. Okay, so that's a whole different. The Abbas story is a little bit different. That gets complicated in and of itself. Now there's a joint list that combines Hadash, Ta'al, Wabalad. Okay, and that is I think Balad. Anyway, that is one electoral list

the leadership of course, we know Mansour Abbas. Okay, so that's a whole different. The Abbas story is a little bit different. That gets complicated in and of itself. Now there's a joint list that combines Hadash, Ta'al, Wabalad. Okay, and that is, I think Balad. Anyway, that is one electoral list that contains three separate political factions. Okay, so the partnership for all of them can become one Arab led list if they all come together. If Ra'am decides that they're going to sit with them, okay, they could produce another list. But this becomes complicated because some of the major Arab political factions, when you count Ra'am, Hadash, Ta'al, Balad, when you count all of them, it gets complicated because there are some that are Arab Jews, if that makes sense. Okay? So they're participating members of Israel, Israeli citizens that are Arabs that are even favorable towards the Jews, who still consider themselves to be an Arab party. Okay? Let me back up. I talk about Ra'am all the time, so let me talk about them. They create the greatest complexity because they've already demonstrated that it's actually willing to participate in government arrangements, meaning they don't separate themselves like a lot of Arabs do. I'll give you an example. I believe it was 20, it was two governments ago. 2021, Ra'am became the very first independent Arab party to join a Israeli government coalition. Okay? They were the rainmakers in helping Bennett and Yair Lapid to remove Netanyahu from power. They came together with Jews because they didn't want Netanyahu. So we run the risk of seeing that type of thing happening again. Although Ra'am now probably won't do it, because they actually see the benefit that's come from some of the things that BB has done, especially with the positioning that they want to change when it comes to Judea Samaria. That's a complicated discussion for another day. Okay, so let's talk about the different outcomes. These are the outcomes that I see. The first outcome, Netanyahu's bloc reaches 61 seats. It's obvious. He forms a right wing, but not just a right wing, but a religious government without needing an out of party. I don't think that's completely likely, but it's probably the one that's closest to reality. But there's another possibility. The possibility is he falls just short of 61, which I think is more the possibility, but persuades individual members of another small party to support him, which I think may happen. Because some of the smaller parties have noted weaknesses in them that Netanyahu may be able to exploit. Now here's the other possibility. This is the one I'm praying against. The opposition reaches 61 seats without any Arab support. That's scary. If they reach 61 seats without Arab support, that could be so problematic. Now, the good news is, mathematically, it seems difficult unless several opposition parties perform like above and beyond, perform better. That's highly unlikely. They're all going to survive by the skin of their teeth. Okay, the other possibility is that the opposition finishes ahead but can't form a government without Ra'am. And that's going to be interesting because that would mean Mansour Abbas will become the kingmaker. And that's the possibility I talked about. I actually think Mansour Abbas is also very open to becoming a kingmaker with Netanyahu. Now, here's the other scary one. And this one may also be a reality. Out the chute, Ra'am, Abbas, may support an opposition government from outside the coalition rather than formally joining it. Now, if that happens, it could provide the necessary votes to potentially defeat or make it hard for Netanyahu while allowing opposition leaders to claim that Ra'am is not technically governing. Now, that would be an interesting kingmaker move because it would give Mansour Abbas some real advantage with the IOUs that he would develop in doing something like that. Would the opposition do that? In a heartbeat. Would Abbas make it difficult for them? In a heartbeat. Would it be worth it to them? Probably. Now,

0: other one, which is probably more likely than any of the others, other than the first possibility that I mentioned with Netanyahu, is that neither bloc can assemble 61. And then Israel will face what we have to call, or what they call, a unity government, okay? Which means we'll see some kind of political deflection that ends up happening, where people from Likud change their position, very similar to what Lapid did, or potentially we see another election. Now, the greatest political contradiction that exists right now is the Ra'am party, okay? It came from the very southern branch of Israel's political movement, their Islamic movement, okay? But Abbas has actually been very pragmatic about how he's focused on the things that relate to Jewish governing or Israeli governing, right? He's focusing on the less idealistic functions. He's looking at budgets and housing and that kind of thing, because there's a game that he's playing when it comes to this area that we call the Palestinian areas. So he's willing to cooperate with parties that call themselves Zionist to be able to obtain those concessions, because he sees those concessions as an avenue to actually become the more powerful person and de-seat anybody he wants to, which, of course, brings us all the way back to Mahmoud. That's a whole other story. And the VP. So it makes him more politically flexible than the other Arab factions, but it also makes any government dependent upon him very vulnerable. They're extremely vulnerable because now they have enormous pressure. Now, this is where it gets really scary, and this is the one that nobody's talking about, we should all be talking about, and that is the IRGC. They could very easily influence this election. If you have a successful Iranian or even an attack by Hezbollah, their proxy, shortly before the election, it could go both ways. It could strengthen Netanyahu's argument that Israel needs an experienced leader, or it could weaken his argument that he is the experienced leader. It would be very hard to weaken his argument because he's demonstrated aptly his ability to defeat people around him, and he's done very, very good with it in terms of military enemies. It would also create a security failure, potentially. Let me just say this. If you had an October 7th type event, even on a much smaller scale, which is always a possibility, okay, that could end up strengthening former military leaders, okay? People like Eisenhardt or Bennett, okay? Now, if there's a major escalation and the United States isn't involved, then it could push Jewish voters toward the right and make a dependence. This is where the Ra'am party could become the rainmaker, okay? If the casualties that come as a result are the Arabs, it could increase the Arab turnout and strengthen the Arab lists that I just mentioned, which would work in favor of the IRGC because it would bring in a weaker Jewish leader when the coalition is built. Now, if Israel creates a decisive, aggressive operation against the IRGC and is successful, it will consolidate support behind Bibi. Will Bibi be risky enough to do something like that? I don't know. And the wild card in all of this is what President Trump does in the midst of any of those things. Make no mistake about this. The IRGC will aggressively attack at some point. The question is, when do they do it, and how badly will it affect the potential election? That's a lot, man. That's an earful. Hopefully that makes sense to everybody that's listening.
1: Right. So I've been under the impression that it's unlikely they would attack before the election because the risk factor...
0: It'll help Bibi.
1: The risk factor is too high. It would help Bibi. And they would much rather have Bennett in there or somebody else,
0: yep,
1: rather than Bibi.
0: But the scary thing about this, too, is it gets... The lines are more muddy than they used to be because Bennett, prior to October 7th, would be the first person to tell you we should negotiate with the Palestinians and work on the two-state delusion. Mm-hmm. Now, after October 7th, even the opposition coalition does not agree with the two-state delusion. Militaristically speaking, they're not going to support that.
1: All right, so as we look forward, it's coming fast. Then we have midterm elections here in America.
0: Yep.
1: I would say this. It's a great explanation. Thank you. I know we're almost out of time. But the bottom line is folks got to remember the amazing days that we live in. These are really amazing. I mean, we just look over the next 5, 6, 7 weeks, and we can see a whole lot of things really start to even go change even more. I mean, if things don't move fast enough, amazing. All right, I got to go.
0: Okay. Guys, we hope you enjoyed this. We love you. Keep fighting the good fight.
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3: Folks, I wonder if today we have the ability to declare the word of life. What have you seen? What have you observed? What has happened in your life as a result of your relationship to Jesus Christ? Can you declare that? You, me, we have a testimony to share what we've seen, what we've heard. I look in this room today and I know stories of testimonies of people. I can say emphatically, I have seen the work of Christ in people's lives. I have heard of the testimonies of his people. Lives changed.
2: We are so glad you've joined us as we embark on a brand new series based in 1 John here on A Daily Walk. Today, Pastor John Randall lays the groundwork for this important study. You'll see there are four reasons behind the writing of this epistle. The first is that our joy would be full. Maybe joy seems like a distant dream, but as you'll soon discover, we can experience joy in spite of the circumstances around us. Let's see how as we turn things over to Pastor John.
3: 1 John, just open up to 1 John. Yes, it's in the New Testament. 1 John, the epistle, the letter of 1 John has been referred to as the letter of fellowship. Found within it is life-changing truth about how we can have a relationship with God. And God desires to have a relationship with you. God doesn't desire just to simply be acquainted with you, but to have fellowship and relationship with you. This letter also reveals to us what can potentially hinder fellowship with God. It also guides us into fostering healthy relationships with others in the body of Christ. John is very straightforward in this epistle. He gets to the point. He expresses truth clearly and informs us of what we need to hear, not simply what we want to hear. Now, the author of this letter, obviously, is none other than the Apostle John. He also wrote the Gospel of John, 2nd and 3rd John, and the book of Revelation. Now, before Jesus called John to be a follower, to be a disciple, he was a fisherman there on the shores of the Sea of Galilee, along with his brother, whose name was James, with their father, whose name was Zebedee. But one day Jesus looked at John and said, "Follow me. Come walk the same road with me and I'll make you a fisher of men." And John and his brother, they left their boat, they left their net and their father, and they followed after Jesus. John developed a very close relationship with Jesus. They were friends. Of course, Jesus loved all of his disciples, but John, in his gospel, refers to himself as the disciple whom Jesus loved. When Jesus was dying on the cross, Jesus spoke from the cross to John and asked John to care for his mother, Mary. In this powerful epistle, John gives us four reasons why it is that he wrote this letter. And I would encourage you to write them down because there is a quiz at the end. So if you're taking notes, what's the first reason that John wrote this epistle? Well, he tells us in 1 John chapter 1, verse 4, that we would be full of joy. John says, "And these things we write to you that your joy may be full." That's the first reason, that you would be full of joy. The second reason why John wrote this epistle is found in 1 John chapter 2, verse 1, as he describes for us, that he's written that we might have power over sin. These things I write to you so that you may not sin. That is the second reason for this letter that we are studying. That we might have power over the sinful nature and tendencies that we battle against. The third reason John writes, 1 John chapter 2, verse 26. He says, these things I have written to you concerning those who try to deceive you. The third reason for this epistle is that we might have discernment over deception. And the fourth and final reason why this letter was written is that we would have assurance of eternal life. John tells us in 1 John chapter 5 and verse 13, these things I have written to you who believe in the name of the Son of God, that you may know that you have eternal life and that you may continue to believe in the name of the Son of God. Folks, these are the four reasons why this letter was written. And in light of that, we collectively can be confident of this very thing. In Isaiah chapter 55 in verse 11, this is what the prophet declared concerning God's word. So shall my word be that goes forth from my mouth. It shall not return to me void, but it shall accomplish what I please, and it shall prosper in the thing for which I sent it. The Old Testament prophet Isaiah tells us that when the word of God goes out, when it is proclaimed, it has a purpose and it will accomplish that purpose. We know in advance from this letter why it is that John wrote this epistle. Therefore, we can be assured as we study this as a church, as a congregation, that several things are going to take place. For one thing, we should have a sense of joy in the Lord that will become our strength. Secondly, there should be a greater understanding of the power that we have to overcome sin. Third, there should be a greater discernment to root out deception. And finally, we should come to a greater assurance that we are on our way to heaven. That is the purpose of this letter, and prayerfully, this will be what we receive as a result. If you were to outline this particular book, I'll do your homework for you. First of all, chapter 1, verses 1 all the way to chapter 2, verse 2, we would say God is light. That is what John will emphasize. In chapters 2, verse 3 to chapter 4, verse 21, God is love. And then finally, chapter 5, God is life. This is the outline for this epistle. And so we begin in verse 1 as John gives to us a personal testimony. Number one, a personal testimony. That which was from the beginning, that which we have heard, which we have seen with our eyes, which we have looked upon, and our hands have handled concerning the word of life. The life was manifested, and we've seen, bear witness, declared to you. That eternal life, which was with the Father, was manifested to us. That which we have seen and heard, we declare to you, that you also may have fellowship with us, and truly our fellowship is with the Father and with his Son, Jesus Christ. The Apostle John opens his epistle with a personal testimony, an eyewitness, firsthand, up close, personal observation, citing all of his senses concerning the work and ministry of Jesus Christ. This isn't some mythical story. This isn't some urban legend, conspiracy theory. No, this is John saying, we were with him. We saw him. We heard him. Now, when John wrote this letter to the church there in the first century, Christianity was now in somewhat of a unique period of time. The church had been in operation now some 60 to 70 years, it is estimated. And the influence of the church had grown throughout the Roman Empire. And what began to transpire was that people were far more familiar with Christianity. The next generation of believers were coming into their own. Things were different than they had once been originally. And the biblical standard that was once so highly regarded had now been significantly downgraded. Persecution, which had been the fuel for the growth and expanse of evangelism, had become less of a concern. Christianity in the church wasn't as desperate as it had been before. So there was somewhat of a lack of fervency that led to an unawareness of deceptive subtlety of false teachers. And so that opened up the door for vain, man-made, man-driven philosophies that were in the world to come into the church. There was increased efforts to merge or combine, bring together different schools of thought within the culture that were completely contrary to the Word of God. Christianity was in danger of being altered or tainted completely. Attempts were made to improve its respectability among those within the world and in the realm of popular philosophies. I say this sounds much like today. This is still happening at the present time. And one of the things that the Apostle John was combating within this letter, as I will cite it more than once throughout our time together, is something called Gnosticism. The initial is Docetism, but this is Gnosticism. And when you define Gnosticism, it is in this way. If someone was to say, I am an agnostic, have you heard that term? I'm an agnostic. It basically means a person who says, I don't know. I'm agnostic. This, of course, has become a popular term in the culture, in the campus, in the workplace. People saying, I am an agnostic. I've also, I just want to say, I've always found it fascinating that how we send our kids off to college to be filled with knowledge, only to have them come back to be agnostic and not know. And my question is, why did we spend the money? What was the point of all of that? They don't know? What do you mean you don't know? I'm agnostic. What? Declaring to be agnostic is saying, I don't believe in that anymore. Or I don't believe in God anymore. I don't believe in Christianity. I don't believe in the Bible anymore. I'm agnostic. It was the famous English preacher, Charles Spurgeon, that used to say that the term agnostic is actually the Greek translation for the Latin word ignoramus. He went on to say, quote, as a rule, the agnostic prefers the Greek translation over the Latin. So to be agnostic is to say, I do not know. On the other hand, what John was contending with were the Gnostics, and the Gnostics claimed to know. They had a higher knowledge that others did not have. They were coming into the churches and they were saying, we have a superior knowledge. It's far advanced beyond these simple Christians. We are in the know. The group of Gnostics grew rapidly and they were divided into two separate camps. And the principles of Gnosticism stated that matter or material things, even the body, is essentially evil. Only the spirit or the soul of man, they would say, is good. Therefore, Gnostics didn't care for the body or the material body, that they're just the spirit or the souls that were housed within them. They held to the concept that there is a spark of goodness in every person, a seed of goodness, and the only thing that needs to develop that goodness is just to detach yourself from that which is evil. And this development of inerrant goodness was accomplished in one of two ways. There were a group called the Stoics. The Stoics. And this group felt that the only way to develop this goodness is to detach yourself from self-absorption, material influence, and thus live according to the strictest ascetic regimen to crush the outside influences. You're a Stoic. And if you read some of the things these guys did, it's crazy what they tried to do to fall into this category. Then there were the Epicureans. And the Epicureans felt that because the body was evil, what you did with it really didn't matter. So therefore, you could satisfy any desire that you wanted because it's your body and it doesn't really do anything, so it's not a problem. It doesn't really affect the soul. It doesn't affect, you know, what's on the inside. So you can do whatever you want with your body. It's inconsequential. I would imagine that the Epicurean philosophy was more popular than the Stoics. But when you think about it, not much has changed at the present time. Much of the modern thinking of today has its roots in Gnosticism. It's just packaged differently. This looks a little bit different, but the roots are there. And here the problem was John dealing with it. Why he was so insistent in the very first few verses. He said, we've seen, heard, touched, observed life. And the reason why he is so emphatic in that opening prologue is because the Gnostics taught that all material was evil. They said that Jesus, being God, couldn't come in a human body. There was no, that couldn't have happened because he's holy. How could he be in a physical body? They didn't understand the incarnation of Christ, that he was born of a virgin. He would never attach himself to a physical body because they felt that that would be evil. So instead, they said Jesus didn't have a body. He was kind of like a phantom. He just kind of hovered. When he walked, he didn't leave footprints. When he ate, he didn't really assimilate the food. He was kind of a phantom. And there were several other aberrant doctrines and teachings that were presented through Gnosticism. And that is why John was so insistent and emphatic, saying, let me just tell you, from the very beginning, we have heard, we have seen, our eyes have looked upon, our hands have handled concerning the word of life, Jesus. That's what we're presenting to you. This wasn't some figment of their imagination. They walked with Jesus. They saw him crucified. They saw him resurrected. They saw him ascended. John said, from the very beginning, there are several beginnings, actually three that I can think of in Scripture. The first is the beginning of creation. Genesis chapter 1, verse 1. In the beginning, God created the heavens and the earth. The beginning. If you can receive Genesis 1:1, you should have no problem with the rest of your Bible. In the beginning, Genesis 1:1, God created the heavens and the earth. The next beginning, it would be John mentions the incarnation of Christ in John chapter 1. He says, in the beginning was the Word, that is Jesus. He's always existed. But then he says, the Word was with God and the Word was God. He was in the beginning with God. All things were made through him, and without him, nothing was made that was made. So there we have the beginning of creation. It's mentioned in Genesis 1. It's mentioned in John 1. And here in 1 John 1:1, John says again, that which was from the beginning. This would refer to the incarnation, Christ coming in the form of man in order to rescue us from our sin. This is the beginning of his life here on earth, as it were, born as a man in Bethlehem. Jesus Christ was there from the beginning in creation. He is God. He has always existed. He spoke the world into existence. And then he also came in the form of a man. And John said, this is the one that we're declaring to you. John points now to the empirical, the tangible evidence when he mentions we have, you'll see it there. He says it more than once, we have heard. We have heard. Think about the exposition of Scripture that the disciples would have heard just walking with Jesus. I mean, we read of the things that Jesus said, but John was there when they were said. He heard it from the lips of Jesus to his ears. We read passages of Scripture and they jump off the page and into your heart and they stir you and awaken you. But can you imagine hearing it from the very lips of the one who wrote it? Hearing it from the words, the mouth of Jesus into your ears, John said, I mean, it changes us when we read it, but they were there when it was spoken. We heard it. The messages that he preached, we heard him say, follow me. We heard him say from the cross, it is finished. But he also said, we've seen him. John and the other disciples traveled with Jesus. They saw him walk on water. They saw him heal the blind. They saw him raise the dead. They saw him resurrected. They watched him ascended. We have seen it. And he also said, we've looked upon him. And the word that he used for looked upon is different than the word seen, because it is a word that means to contemplate, to view attentively. We've seen all of this. We've contemplated it. We've processed it. He's God. That's just a fact. John says that we saw, we heard, we looked, and we examined. Concerning the word of life. And then he says in verse 2, this life that we saw and heard and observed, it was manifested to us, revealed to us. Now, the word that is used here for word, it's the word logos. And in the Greek language, it means the total concept of something. That's the simple definition. But Jesus being the logos, John was saying, We have seen the total and complete concept identity of God in the person of Jesus. That is what we have observed. That life, the life of God, was manifested to us through Jesus, and we bear witness, and that is what we are declaring to you. This is what we've seen. This is what we've heard. This is what we declare. Folks, I wonder if today we have the ability to declare the word of life. What have you seen? What have you observed? What has happened in your life as a result of your relationship to Jesus Christ? Can you declare that? You, me, we have a testimony to share what we've seen, what we've heard. I look in this room today and I know stories of testimonies of people. I can say emphatically, I have seen the work of Christ in people's lives. I have heard of the testimonies of his people, lives changed. I've handled it. I've watched it, observed it, and want to declare it. John says this life that we observe manifested to us, it's eternal. And then a second time, John gives a personal proclamation in verse 3. He says it again. We've seen it. We've heard it. We declare it to you. And why is it that we're declaring it to you? This is why. That you may have fellowship with us, he says. And truly our fellowship is with the Father and with his Son, Jesus Christ. We're not delivering to you hearsay or tradition, not conjecture. We've had the fullest certainty of all that we write and we preach. We've seen it, we heard it, and then he says the words, we proclaim it to you. The word proclaim suggests the thought of passing on to others what has been given to you. And so in the present context, the idea is that John is announcing or reporting or proclaiming openly, again, his testimony concerning Jesus. And it is used in the present tense, which describes a continuous activity. This is what we're to be doing, by the way, proclaiming to the world who Jesus is. This is why the church is still here, for this purpose, to proclaim Christ. To let people know who Jesus is, what Jesus has done, that Jesus is coming again. This should be our business to proclaim it. Is it our business to proclaim it? Friends, do we proclaim and declare what we have seen and heard in the work of Christ in our own lives? Or do we keep it to ourselves? Or do we share it with others? I'd encourage you, share it, declare it. It's worthy. He's worthy of it. Proclaim it. The apostle writes this letter to the believers who were bombarded by false teaching and peddling of Gnostic heresy, and he proclaims the truth to them, what he has seen and what he has heard, in order that they would have fellowship. John was confident that this truth that was being proclaimed, what it would lead to is it would lead to, well, production of fellowship. That's what it would produce, fellowship. It's an interesting word, isn't it? Fellowship. Sometimes for Christians, fellowship is reduced to, you know, donuts and coffee, and we're just going to have fellowship. No, we're going to get fat, but we're going to do that. But you can have, you know, or fellowship is watching the game, or fellowship is this. Fellowship is much more than that. It's much more than that. The word koinonia, there's not really an English equivalent for it, but it means partnership, participation with, fellowship. John says, I'm writing this to you so that you can have fellowship, participation, connection to the living God. This to me is just astounding. Think of it, friend, that the God who created the universe, the living God, desires fellowship, communion with us. And he made it possible through the work of Christ.
4: That is pretty amazing when you stop to think about it. Fellowship with God made available to us through Christ. Today on A Daily Walk, we listened in to Pastor John Randall's message, Fellowship with God. 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
1: Did you ever feel awkward teaching him how he created the world? When he saw a lamb being led to the slaughter, did he act differently? How did he act at funerals? Did the thought ever occur to you that the God to whom you were praying was asleep under your own roof? Did you ever catch Jesus gazing at the flesh on his arm while holding a clod of dirt? And did you ever think, that's God eating my soup? Good questions for Mary. Mary probably had answers to those questions tucked away in her baby book. What was life like for Jesus growing up? Well, we're not sure. He was certainly taught the scriptures from an early age. We know he learned a trade. He followed in his foster father's footsteps and became a carpenter like Joseph. Though a tiny village, Nazareth, sat at the crossroads of three major trade routes, strangers in town no doubt exposed Jesus to various people in different cultures. Nazareth was just across the valley, about 4 miles southeast of a town called Sepphoris, which was the summer retreat for the Jewish Sanhedrin. Tradition says that Sepphoris was where Mary spent her childhood. Perhaps she had relatives there and visited Sepphoris often. Jesus and Joseph may have found carpentry work in this bustling town. In Sepphoris, perhaps a young Jesus could have been taught by rabbis on vacation. Imagine the most brilliant minds in Judaism added to his education. Well, in verse 40, Luke summarizes, and the child grew and became strong in spirit, filled with wisdom, and the grace of God was upon him. Jesus exhibited unusual spiritual strength and keen discernment. From an early age, it was obvious the hand of God, the grace of God, was upon him. I'm sure Luke spent days browsing through Mary's baby book. Why he didn't record more stories, we're not sure. We wish he had. But he closes chapter 2 with an incident that he probably thought was indicative of Jesus' childhood. Verse 41. His parents went to Jerusalem every year at the feast of the Passover. All Jewish males were required to journey to the temple each year for three major feasts, Passover, Pentecost, and Tabernacles. And when he was 12 years old, they went up to Jerusalem according to the custom of the feast. When they had finished the days, as they returned, the boy Jesus lingered behind in Jerusalem. And Joseph and his mother Mary did not know it, but supposing him to have been in the company, they went a day's journey and sought him among their relatives and acquaintances. So when they did not find him, they returned to Jerusalem seeking him. Now, before you report Joseph and Mary to DFAX for child neglect, understand a Jewish pilgrimage. The families would caravan together as they went up to Jerusalem. The women would be in front, all talking and chatting and catching up with each other. The men and the boys would be in the rear. It was like a big party parade. Mary thought Joseph had Jesus. Joseph thought Mary had him. We've all done that. If we're parents, neither parent realized that their son wasn't with them until they had stopped that night to camp. In verse 46, they realized their mistake and they rushed back, searching frantically. Now, so it was that after 3 days, they found him in the temple, sitting in the midst of the teachers, both listening to them and asking them questions. And all who heard him were astonished at his understanding and answers. Imagine this. Jesus, equal to a sixth grader at the time, with the Jewish scholars discussing scripture, impressing them with his keen knowledge. So when they saw him, they were amazed. And his mother said to him, "Son, why have you done this to us? Look, your father and I have sought you anxiously." And he said to them, "Why did you seek me? Did you not know that I must be about my father's business?" They should have known that he was attending to heavenly business. Jesus lived in two worlds. He was firmly planted on this earth. But at the same time, he had an ear tuned to heaven. And here's the question for you and me. In whose business are we embroiled? Are we so wrapped up in our own stuff that we neglect the concerns of heaven? Well, but they did not understand the statement which he spoke to them. Then he went down with them and came to Nazareth and was subject to them. But his mother kept all these things in her heart. I'm sure she did. Luke included this story to show us that even at 12, Jesus had a sense of who he was and of what he had come to do. And Jesus increased in wisdom and stature and in favor with God and man. And here's a model for all conscientious parents. We should ask ourselves, is our child growing in wisdom? Are they expanding intellectually and stature? Are they healthy physically and in favor with God? Are they growing spiritually? That's most important. And are they growing in favor with men or socially? Are they being provided opportunities to interact with their peers? Here's a balanced upbringing. Children need to grow intellectually and physically and spiritually and socially. Now, in the 15th year of the reign of Tiberius Caesar, Pontius Pilate being governor of Judea, Herod being tetrarch of Galilee, his brother Philip, tetrarch of Etruria and the region of Trachonitis, and Lysanias, tetrarch of Abilene, while Annas and Caiaphas were high priests. Here what's happening is Luke is nailing down a date for us. And when historians connect all of these dots, they arrive at a date of approximately 29 AD, which meant that both Jesus and John were around 33, 35 years old when they began their ministries. Now at that time, the word of God came to John, the son of Zacharias, in the wilderness. John. We remember the angel coming to Zacharias and predicting John's birth. John was a priest after his father Zacharias. He was a priest by pedigree. But he had abandoned the corrupt and religious system of his day. The priests who were his peers lived a life of ease and opulence. John did just the opposite. No fancy robes for John. He wore a camel's hair coat. You remember he dined on locusts and wild honey, a poor man's food. Sun-dried locusts have the texture of shrimp. The honey helps. Amidst the rigors of the wilderness, John developed a simpler, stronger, more authentic walk with God. And now the time has come for John to speak up, to speak to the nation. And he went into all the region around the Jordan, preaching a baptism of repentance for the remission of sins. John's message was twofold: repent and be baptized. Turn from sin toward God. That's repentance. Then prove it publicly by being baptized. This was his stump speech. And it was unusual, for only Gentiles were baptized as a sign of conversion. Yet John was baptizing Jews. These repentant Jews were getting real. They were admitting that they were no more righteous than the Gentiles. A revival was occurring. In verse 4, Luke quotes Isaiah 40, verse 3. As it is written in the book of the words of Isaiah the prophet, saying, "The voice of one crying in the wilderness, prepare the way of the Lord, make his path straight." The Old Testament had predicted that Messiah would have an advanced man, a forerunner. John was the voice crying in the wilderness. "Every valley shall be filled, and every mountain and hill brought low. The crooked places shall be made straight, and the rough ways smooth, and all flesh shall see the salvation of God." Before a foreign king ever visited a country, the local DOT was sent out to level the hills and straighten out the dangerous bends in the road and to fill up all the potholes. Every effort was made to smooth out the road. And in a spiritual sense, this was John's job. He was to prepare for Jesus' arrival. He was to plow up the pride of the people's hearts and ready them for faith in their Messiah. And John did so boldly, verse 7. Then he said to the multitudes that came out to be baptized by him, "Brood of vipers, who warned you to flee from the wrath to come?" John didn't mince words. He could have cared less about upholding the status quo or appeasing the establishment. John compared the religious leaders of his day to a dangerous brood of poisonous snakes. You know, this man was amazing. To our knowledge, he never worked a miracle, never taught in the temple, yet people flocked to hear him. How did he attract such crowds? It was because the people sensed in John the Spirit of God. They were tired of hollow religion, and they hungered for an authentic relationship with God. Rather than sensational, John was sincere. He had what people wanted. The church today could learn from his example. And John tells the crowd, "Therefore bear fruits worthy of repentance. And do not begin to say to yourselves, 'We have Abraham as our father.' For I say to you that God is able to raise up children to Abraham from these stones." John taught a behavioral about face. Turn from your sinful ways. While the Jews taught the opposite. They trusted in their lineage, in their bloodline. Because they were from the right family, they were okay with God. John emphasized a turn. The Jews towed a line. They were proud to be Abraham's heirs. Yet John says, that's no big deal. God can turn rocks into rabbis if need be. What marks a true child of God is fruits worthy of repentance. John insisted on real change. Fruits are evidence of repentance. Have I adopted new friends? Am I altering my attitude? Am I adopting new pastimes? Am I tangibly showing?

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Pastor Sandy is currently teaching through the Gospel of Luke. And now

good. And the same is true with people. Just making a confession, just tipping your hat to religion, doesn't cut it with God. Repentance is the desire to change. So the people ask him, saying, "What shall we do then?" And John gives them a sample of the evidence that God is seeking. First, he answered and said to them, "He who has two tunics, let him give to him who has none. And he who has food, let him do likewise." In essence, if you're truly serious about following God, you'll stop living for yourselves and you'll care about other people. Then tax collectors also came to be baptized and said to him, "Teacher, what shall we do?" And he said to them, "Collect no more than what is appointed for you." In other words, play fair. True repentance should be seen in how you conduct business. Sunday confessions need to bleed over into Monday practices. And then likewise, the soldiers asked him, saying, "And what shall we do?" So he said to them, "Do not intimidate anyone or accuse falsely, and be content with your wages." Don't bully people around to get your way. Learn to be content. Hey, does your life show fruits of repentance? Does your life show a willingness to change and a true desire to follow God? Verse 15. Now, as the people were in expectation and all reason in their hearts about John, whether he was the Christ or not, John answered, saying to all, "I indeed baptize you with water, but one mightier than I is coming, whose sandal strap I am not worthy to loose." See, a rabbi had disciples who did an assortment of meaningful tasks for him. But the one job too dirty for even a disciple was removing sandals. This was reserved for the slave. And John here is saying that he is not worthy to be Jesus' slave. By lineage, Jesus and John were cousins, remember. Spiritually, Jesus was of a different breed. He was on a higher level. And John says of Jesus, "He will baptize you with the Holy Spirit and fire." John baptized with water, which symbolized a turning point, the desire to change. But his baptism imparted no power to make that change. Whereas Jesus immerses us with the Holy Spirit and fire. Or in essence, with God's power and passion. You know, for years, I knew only one baptism. The baptism of John, the baptism of repentance. Oh, every week the pastor would decipher my sin and pound home God's judgment. I'd come to the altar genuinely sorry and promise to change. But though I wanted to change, I lacked the power, the dynamic to do so until I learned of Jesus' baptism. Now I lean into Him. Jesus promises me the power to make the changes He desires. See, we have to want to change, but then Jesus is the one who empowers us to do it. Are we trusting in Him? You know, in NASA's early days, the problem with space travel was the ability to break out of Earth's gravitational pull. How can you produce an upward explosion greater than gravity's downward force? And this mirrors our spiritual problem. We want to live pleasing to God, but sin keeps pulling us down. How do we break through? Only Jesus can give us the upward thrust that we need. He's the one who fills us with a Godward push greater than sin's downward pull. It's the baptism of the Holy Spirit that lifts me from the gravity of sin. And it's mine for the asking. God gives the Spirit's power to those who have faith to ask. But Jesus also baptizes with fire or with judgment. For he says, John says, "His winnowing fan is in his hand, and he will thoroughly clean out his threshing floor and gather the wheat into his barn, but the chaff he will burn with unquenchable fire."
Technically, John was an Old Testament prophet, and here he follows their pattern. He merges Jesus' first and second comings into one prophecy. At his first coming, Jesus baptizes us with his Spirit, but at his second coming, he executes a harvest. He will apply his winnowing fan, that is his pitchfork, to separate the wheat from the chaff, the righteous from the unrighteous. Verse 18, with many other exhortations, John preached to the people. But Herod the Tetrarch, being rebuked by him concerning Herodias, his brother Philip's wife, and for all the evils which Herod had done, also added this, above all, that he shut John up in prison. King Herod was an evil man. He committed adultery with his sister-in-law. They both divorced their previous spouses and married each other. Their antics were Jerusalem soap opera. And John had tuned in. He rebuked them publicly. Adultery, divorce, incest. How could he ignore their sin? At first, Herod Antipas tried to shut John up by locking him up in prison. But that happens later. Verse 21 flashes back to a previous incident. When all the people were baptized, it came to pass that Jesus also was baptized. Once a church in New Orleans caught fire. The fire department doused the flames. The next day they sent an inspector. The man happened to be a Roman Catholic to survey the scene. Well, as he was walking along through the damage, he tripped and he fell into the baptismal pool, which was still full of water from the night before. Well, after the inspector had dried off, he asked, he says, who does this church belong to? He was told the Protestants. The wet Catholic shook his head and said, I don't know much about them, but I guess I'm one of them now. And just as that Catholic inspector identified with the Protestants through baptism, this is what baptism meant to Jesus. Since our Lord was sinless and had no need to repent, he had no need to be baptized. But Jesus was baptized to identify himself with us. Thus, we in turn are baptized to identify ourselves with him. And while Jesus prayed, Luke tells us. Notice this. Luke is the only gospel writer to mention Jesus praying at his baptism. In fact, we're going to discover that Luke has a fascination with Jesus' prayer life. He speaks about him praying often. Well, while Jesus prayed, the heaven was open. And the Holy Spirit descended in bodily form like a dove upon him. And a voice came from heaven which said, you are my beloved Son. In you I am well pleased. Now I'm sure you realize there are all kinds of speculation as to how Jesus spent his 35 years before he began his ministry. What did he do during that time? Where did he go? What kind of life did he live? We don't know. The Bible is silent on those years. But we do know from the Father's affirmation from heaven that in

0: all that Jesus did, in everywhere he went, in all that he said, he pleased the Father in heaven. That Jesus was sinless. Here's a beautiful picture of the triune God. We have the Son standing in the water. The Father is blessing from heaven, and the Holy Spirit descending as a dove. God is one God, but he exists in three distinct persons, Father and Son and Holy Spirit. And then verse 23 tells us, now Jesus himself began his ministry at about 30 years of age. About 30 years of age. Being, as was supposed, the son of Joseph, the son of Heli. History tells us that Herod died in 4 BC. Herod the Great. And Jesus was born, obviously, before his death. If 29 AD was the starting point of his ministry, that would have made Jesus about 33 years old. Here Luke rounds it off to about 30. Notice too, Luke calls Jesus Joseph's supposed son. Joseph was just his foster father. Jesus' biological dad was God. Joseph's genealogy appears in Matthew. Luke gives us Mary's genealogy. The father's lineage was political. It traced the kingly or royal line. While the mother's lineage was genetic, it showed the bloodline of Jesus. One other point here, under Jewish law, if Mary had no brothers, then her husband was considered her father's son. Thus her lineage reads, Joseph, the son of Heli. And I'll let you read the rest of Mary's genealogy. One fact you'll notice is that unlike Matthew's family tree, which stops at Abraham, Luke's genealogy of Jesus traces all the way back to the first man, Adam. Matthew wrote to Jews who claimed Abraham as their father, but Luke wrote to Greeks who exalted all of humanity. Luke's focus on Jesus' humanness proved to the Greeks that Jesus was the man above all men. Jesus was the ultimate man. And indeed he was. He's my hero. How about you?
1: 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Pastor Sandy teaches at Calvary Chapel Stone Mountain here in Atlanta, Georgia. Pastor Sandy is leading us in a study through the Gospel of Luke. Midway through this book, Jesus goes up on a mountain with three of his closest disciples, and he's transformed before their eyes. God the Father addresses his son, Jesus, right in front of these disciples, revealing his divinity to these men who just thought Jesus might be another prophet. Jesus reveals himself to us today through his word, which is why we're so glad you've joined us for today's message. If you have a question or a prayer request, give us a call at 770-736-2828. Again, that's 770-736-2828. 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
1: Welcome to today's Bible Questions. My name is Mike Fabara, as your host for the next half hour, answering your questions about the Bible, about the Christian life, about theology, whatever is on your mind. 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Or you can leave your name out if you'd like, but just text us your question, and we would love to address it here on the program. It'll come up on our list, and we will answer it as biblically as possible. All right. Let's look at some of the questions today. I'm the pastor, by the way, of Compass Bible Church in Aliso, Viejo, California, president of Compass Bible Institute. If you want to learn more about that, go to compassbibleinstitute.org. We do a lot of training there, try and help you understand God's Word and use your gifts in ministry better than when you came through the doors. That's our goal. All right, Lee says, where do Catholics get purgatory from? Is it taught from 1 Corinthians chapter 3, verses 11 through 15? What about their teachings on Mary? Wow, that's a big question, but I guess I can preface it this way. If you want a whole detailed explanation, my explanation of it, I wrote a book on the afterlife called 10 Mistakes People Make. Just look up 10 Mistakes by Mike Fabares, and you'll find this book. I think the third chapter is all about purgatory, and it's all about trying to understand the origins of purgatory, what purgatory actually teaches, which is that every sin, small or big, must be purified. You got to be purified from it, either on earth or in the next life in a place called purgatory. You're going to be purged from your sin. So that really should bring up questions for every good evangelical Protestant saying, what? I thought Christ did that for us. Well, they're going to say, well, yes and no. And they are going to go to 1 Corinthians chapter 3. And they're going to say, well, yeah, what's going on there is a picture of purgatory. Now, I've talked to face-to-face multiple priests at one time. I addressed four or five of them at a lunch table once and had a discussion in Chicago about purgatory. And they didn't even care to argue 1 Corinthians 3 with me. They wanted to just simply quote the Pope. They wanted to quote biblical teaching. I'm sorry. Church teaching, right? Magisterial teaching. What did the church say? And they told me it doesn't matter what I can show them in Scripture. They're going to go with what their leadership said. Doesn't matter what I show them from the Bible. And I think that's pretty typical in terms of saying, well, if our leaders have said it, right, that's one of the three sources of our authority. Therefore, you know, it doesn't matter if the absence of it is in the Bible, or even if I try to show them, more importantly, how it doesn't comport with what the Bible clearly says about what Christ has accomplished for us. There's no sin that needs to be purged off my account for hundreds of years or even dozens of years, which they can't even be clear about how long it's going to take, to get me qualified, or it says, as the Catechism of the Catholic Church puts it, so that I can have the holiness that is required to enter into heaven. That's how they put this. So my holiness that's required to enter into heaven was accomplished by Christ, according to the book of Colossians. He has qualified me to share in the inheritance with the saints in light. He did that. He did that in the first earthly ministry, the first advent. And that's why there's no purging of something to create some kind of cleanness in me to get into the place that Jesus already said he would do for us. So, yeah, let me just say this. Just like there are no, I'm just quoting now 1 Corinthians chapter 3, because this is the one passage, one of two or three that they like to point to, that kind of in their minds fit, because an analogy here about our Bema Seat judgment of Christ, where he's going to evaluate the Christian life, they see things like fire. It will be disclosed.

disclosed, right? My works, it'll be manifested, for the day will disclose it, because it will be revealed by fire, and the fire will test what sort of work each has done. Okay, there's your one verse. Well, notice how I'm going to be left. I'm going to be left with gold, silver, and precious stones, but my life enters into this with wood, hay, and straw. Now, no one's going to take those elements seriously. No one's going to take those literally, but I'm supposed to take the fire literally. I'm supposed to take the purging in this text literally. This is all an analogy. But the whole point of gold, silver, and precious stones and wood, hay, and straw is that one can be burnt up and the other can't. I can't have part of this analogy and not the rest of it. I don't enter into the next life holding some straw in one hand and holding jewels in the other hand and then saying, okay, I'm ready for purgatory. That's not how this works. No one's going to teach that. No one's going to force the text to say that. They just want to get rid of the half of the analogy that obviously no one's going to buy, but let's just talk about the part of the analogy where, yeah, the fire is, that's true. You're going to be tormented to try and purge you of your sin to get you qualified. This is a problem, a really big problem. Okay, it's just worse than this. It's what it takes away from the finished work of Christ. We're not trying to in any way improve upon what Christ has accomplished for us. I know the Catholic apologists will go to town on trying to double talk their way through this, but it's a finished product. We can go back 450 years to your discussions at Trent, or 500 years to the discussions of my spiritual forefathers, the Protestant reformers, were really clear about this. You cannot sell an indulgence to get someone's uncle or grandfather out of purgatory. You press this so far, you triggered the Protestant Reformation. Yeah, and trying to get 2 Maccabees chapter 10 into the canon because you wanted to exalt a set of books that has one story of one soldier praying for dead army men on the battlefield because they had good luck charms on their clothing, that's a good try, but it's not going to work. I mean, there's just no possible way after 1,500 years you're going to take these books just because you found a passage that you think justifies the selling of indulgence because one soldier who's not a theologian in any sense, he's not a priest, right? I guess he's, you know, this mercenary at that point is going to pray for dead soldiers who he feels bad for because they carried their amulets around. All right. Okay. Mary, that's another one. Yeah, Mary, the teaching of Mary. There's so many aspects of this that we need to be super careful about because it's not a unified view, although certainly she's venerated in all of the magisterial doctrinal statements of Rome, no doubt about it. And some go even further. Mother Teresa was a great example of taking this to an extreme of calling her a co-redemptrix, that she's participating in our redemption. I mean, these are blasphemous concepts that we can't in any way support as Protestant Bible-believing evangelicals. There's too many problems with how she's exalted, venerated as a perpetual virgin, which clearly does not comport with biblical data, to call the people that are presented as Christ's brothers and sisters in Scripture and say they're cousins. Doesn't comport with the language. We got words in Greek for cousins. It's just none of this fits. It doesn't fit the biblical data. Not to mention Mary in her Magnificat is calling out to God as a savior, as a redeemer. I mean, she's a sinner, and there's no way around that. And if she's not, as you backed yourself into a corner as Catholic theologians, you ended up saying, well, then she must have been immaculately conceived. So the Immaculate Conception of Mary, of course, is part of the doctrine, which then led you to the doctrine of the Assumption of Mary, because, of course, that made sense. Of course, she is sinless, and she had to then bypass death as well. Most Protestants don't even know these doctrines exist within Roman Catholicism, but, of course, they do, and they've been added one layer after the next to try and justify the logic that simply is not found in Scripture, but is necessitated by painting one layer on top of another to venerate a gal that is certainly appalled by this, and I trust that God is protecting her

seeing a lot of this. All right. It's only one mediator between God and man. You need to stop praying to the dead. Matter of fact, Deuteronomy 18 says you can't do it. All this justification. I hear people all the time say, I can pray to the saints or I can pray to Mary just like I can ask my sister to pray for me or I can ask my friend at church. No, you can't. Deuteronomy 18 says you can't pray to the dead. You can't contact the dead. You can't try to speak to the dead. The difference between Mary and your sister is, if we're talking about your sister that's alive, is your sister is alive and Mary is not. She's passed on from this life. Okay, so you cannot try and contact those who have passed on from this life. It's prohibited. It's called an abomination. It's the reason that the Canaanites, one of the reasons they were kicked out of the promised land. All right. Yeah, more to be said on that. If you want more on that from me, I did a lot on that in a lecture on PastorMike.com. Go to Focal Point U on the Messages tab, and there's a section I call Bad Theology. Maybe I should have named that something a little nicer, but you'll find that. Just search for it there, and we'll talk about it. All right. Here's a question about Pentecostalism. Why do some Pentecostals insist that speaking in tongues is necessary for heaven or for truly speaking with God? Well, most Pentecostals do not believe it is necessary for going to heaven. There may be some, but traditional Pentecostal theology has taken the book of Acts and said what you see in the book of Acts is normative. It's normative in Acts 2 and Acts 9, and then later when the Asians in Ephesus became Christians. And all three of those situations, the only three times we see the gift of languages being given, of course, the foundation was in at Pentecost. That's where they get their name, Pentecostals. Pentecostals get their name from the founding of the church, where God then gives them a supernatural gift. Right? Most of them were Galileans there, who were the lower educated hicks, if you will, of you know, at least that's how the Judeans would have seen them. And now they're speaking by God's Spirit in a perfect language where all these people have come from all these different countries. That's what Pentecost was, a pilgrimage feast where people were coming from all these different countries. And they were given the gift of speaking in a language they hadn't learned. Well, we see that again with Cornelius in Acts chapter 9. I'm sorry, Acts chapter 10. And then we see it again later in the book of Acts in Ephesus where we had people in Asia Minor. So all of these expansions of the church, Jerusalem, Judea, Samaria, ends of the earth, so to speak. We have the clarification that, as it said at the Jerusalem Council in Acts 15, they have the same gift that was poured out on us. We know they have the Spirit, which is the confirmation of the new covenant, right? That they have the new covenant promise, Jeremiah 31, in their lives because of this gift. Okay. Once you make that normative, you don't make that transitional, as clearly it was, I think clearly it was, in that we're trying to make sure that the gospel is going to the Gentiles, which is the point of Jerusalem, Judea, Samaria, the ends of the earth. It starts with the Great Commission in Matthew 28. It is what's going on inside the book of Acts, is the expansion of the church. We can't even get to chapter 10 until we start moving the needle toward the Gentiles, and now we have the full-blown apostle to the Gentiles and the times of the Gentiles and a book called Romans, of all things, where in chapter 11 it talks of the times of the Gentiles being fulfilled before we go back to the time of Jacob's trouble and this saving of when a deliverer comes to Jacob, which is Israel, of course, another name for Israel. So we have a picture of a transitional period with this gift that was a big yellow sign to all the Jews that, yes, they are included in this. The Messiah for Israel is not just the Messiah for Israel. The blessing of God is come, as Genesis chapter 12 said, in the promise to Abraham, it's come to all the families of the earth. That's what's going on. Pentecost, right? The Pentecostals say, well, that's just normative for the church. Now, everyone at some point in their Christian life needs to have this second endowment. They call it the baptism of the Spirit. You need to have a second encounter with God, where you now are speaking in what they call tongues, which for them is not a language that somebody who knows that language can verify. Oh, yeah, he's speaking in Croatian, or he's speaking in perfect Italian or whatever. No, it's ecstatic utterance that no one can say, oh, I can record it and take it to
that professor at UCI or UCLA, and they can say, yeah, this is exactly what they're saying. It's something that cannot be verified, which sign gifts always should be verifiable. They clearly were in the Bible. But they're saying, well, this sign of speaking, everyone needs to do this to have that second encounter with the Spirit. Well, most people can say, well, that doesn't seem right, because 1 Corinthians 12 says clearly all don't speak in tongues, which wasn't a condemnation. It was just an observation, right? One man has this gift, another man has that gift. That was the terminology in 1 Corinthians 7. It was the clear logic of 1 Corinthians 12. There's foot, there's a nose, there's a hand, there's an ear. Everybody has a different function in the body. Not all are apostles and not all speak in tongues. That was clearly the distinctions within the body. Therefore, it would make no sense that everyone becomes a Christian and then everyone has to have a second endowment of the Spirit to have this thing like we saw in Acts, which now we've redefined as an ecstatic utterance that happened three times in the book of Acts. Everyone has to have that. Now, they won't say in most like four square Pentecostalism that you've got to have it to be saved. They will say you got to have it to work, witness, to work, to witness, or to worship. Those are the three things they'll say in their doctrinal statement. And to do that, right, to do it effectively, to do it right, you've got to have this gift. You have to have spoken in tongues, which to them is an ecstatic utterance. So, in essence, everyone's supposed to do this. And why do they do it? They do it because of that. They do it because this is the sign, they think, of being fully integrated into God. You have to have the second endowment of the Spirit. Now, there are a lot of people in other denominations, other organizations, right? Wesleyan, you know, holiness, going back to Wesley, the Wesley brothers. There's just a lot of second blessing Keswickian, if you know what that means. There's just organizations that believe in a second blessing. They don't all believe that you speak in tongues to show that you got that second blessing. But those that did, right, usually were called Pentecostals, and the Pentecostals certainly focused on that. If some are saying in your circle you got to have that to go to heaven, well, that's pushing it further than most. But nevertheless, that is what that means and why they say what they say. All right. Here's another question, no name attached to this. When an unsaved person dies, do they go directly to hell, or does their spirit sleep until the judgment? No, their spirit does not sleep. There is no soul sleep. Matter of fact, this is another chapter I wrote in the book, 10 Mistakes People Make About Heaven, Hell, and the Afterlife. I host this show and some other shows, but that book, I'm glad I wrote it, and I really think it's a helpful book because the 10 things that I wrote about in that book clearly are 10 things, and I didn't know this when I wrote it, but I've been answering for years ever since I wrote that. So might be a good book for you to look up. 10 Mistakes, my last name, F-A-B-A-R-E-Z. You can buy it anywhere books are sold. Just a good readable book. You can read it in any order you want, and it will answer so many of these. And this is one on soul sleep, and there's a lot of organizations that teach soul sleep. The reason we think, or a lot of people think, there's soul sleep is because the euphemism about death. We talk about we shall not all sleep, right? But we shall all be changed. I'm quoting now 1 Corinthians 15. I get that there's a euphemism of sleep, just like when someone dies in the government and they say his body is lying in repose in the rotunda. Repose, right, means to sleep. But we have other euphemisms that are more popular today. Your Uncle Jim passed away. Passed away is not the word death, but that's what you mean. And when they said sleep in the first century, they meant death. But it was too harsh to say death, just like it is today for most of us. You don't say to a widow, when did your husband die? You usually say, when did your husband pass away? It's just a nicer euphemistic way to say that. So that's why people start to tend to read these passages and think sleep. Oh, maybe they're asleep. I mean, maybe the soul is like flatline. No, the Bible does not teach that. The Bible teaches conscious awareness when your body stops working. When your body stops working, your spirit leaves your body. That's the cleft of your spirit and your body, which I talk about in the book. What is death? It's early on in the book. How do you describe it? How does the Bible describe it? What does the Bible say about death? How does the scriptural data, how is it interpreted? Now, when does someone die? What about near-death experiences? I have to deal with all those things in the book. And then we think, okay, what happens, right, to Christians? What happened to Christians in the Old Testament? Now, what happens to non-Christians? Okay, hell,
right, is a word. There's a lot of words for the bad place. But the bad place is just a temporary bad place now. Usually it's the word Hades, which, again, we can spend a lot of time talking about all these words. But Hades, right, is not the final destination. Here's the descriptor for the final destination in Revelation chapter 20. It's called the Lake of Fire. Lake of Fire. Lake of Fire is just describing a place that is away from the presence of the Lord and the glory of his power, to quote what Paul said to the Thessalonians. It's a place where there's passive retribution and active retribution. Because there, they're going to get according to what they have done. Right out of the gate, there's passive retribution, in that you don't get to be with God. You don't get the grace of God. But then you get active retribution as well, where you get paid back for the deeds that you've done, which is also based on the knowledge that you had, which is also based on the motives that you had. It's based on all the things that God, who rightly knows everything about you, is now going to say, here's what you rightly deserve. And because justice means doing what's just, what's right, God will always do what's right with every human being he has to deal with. So everyone's going to get precisely what they deserve. So unless you're saved, then you get what you don't deserve, and that's grace. And that's what I'm hoping that you, if you're watching, will reach out for God's grace, throw yourself on his mercy, repent of your sins, and put your trust in the finished work of Christ. There's no purgatory. There's no, there's no jail on the way. You go directly to be in the presence of God, and then we await the new heaven and the new earth where righteousness dwells, and God will put us in that new place. All right, that was a little detour, but here, a very important detour. Here is the reality for non-Christians now. If you're a non-Christian, you die, you go to an uncomfortable place, as Jesus told the parable or the story, one or the other, about the rich man and Lazarus. It's not a nice place to go. It's not a pleasant place to be. But then you'll be called to the great white throne judgment with a body. You get a body, as Paul said. There's a resurrection of the righteous and the unrighteous, the just and the unjust, same word in Greek. You get, not the same word, righteous and unrighteous, just and unjust. Those are the two words are the same, just and unjust, righteous and unrighteous, not four different words, two different words. All right. You get a body that's impervious to death. You get a body that's going to be eternal. And that then is a transfer from wherever you were, which we don't have a lot of data on, but it's not pleasant, to a place that's permanent that we do have a word for, or a set of words, Lake of Fire. And that's described there. I go into a lot more detail in my book on how that looks, what that looks like, right? What does that justice look like? And why in the world is it fair that it lasts so long, right? That's always, people struggle with that. That's all the talk today, and people are trying to talk about conditional immortality and annihilationism. And before you go jumping on that bandwagon, you should certainly do a little research into the traditional biblical data on God's judgment. All right. Hope that helps. Okay. Here's Mark from Idaho. Thanks for telling me where you're from, too. That's nice to hear. Were Jacob and Esau fraternal or identical twins? Does their birth picture the conflict between the believer, spirit, and flesh? Okay. Before we get to that, let's just talk about fraternal or identical. They do not appear to be identical twins by the way they're described, even in the way they appear. I mean, one being hairy, one being smooth. You might remember that. They try to fool Dad at the end of his life. So I think we're safe to assume, though the scripture never says it explicitly, they're fraternal, they're not identical. And man, they had a whole different personality, not to say that identical twins don't have different personalities, but I will say I think we're in safe territory to assume they're fraternal twins. And are they symbolic of something? Well, we can draw connections, but I can never teach it from the pulpit emphatically because the Bible doesn't, right? Galatians chapter 5 does the didactic teaching. It presents the teaching of the flesh versus the spirit, but it doesn't enlist, right, Esau and Jacob as that picture. Even though you can say, well, I can see a connection. Well, you can see a connection and you can use it as an illustration, right? Just like you could use something that happened in your neighborhood in the local paper as an illustration. Say you're a preacher, like I am. Every week I try to look for illustrations. How can I illustrate this point? And a lot of times I'm illustrating things from the Bible itself. I might use this as an example, right? Jacob's there grabbing the heel of Esau when he's born, right? Looking at how they're fighting each other over the birthright.
right? How he's deceiving his brother, how the brother's ripping the other one off from, you know, his blessing at the end of his life, dad's life. I could illustrate that, but I would be very careful illustrating that point with this story, because I wouldn't want people to think that this was the intention of the story, because it's not the intention of the story, or it would tell me that, and I don't think that's the intention of the story. All right. Very good. Yeah, more questions here, but I think they're going to have to wait till the next program, because they are involved, and I want to make sure we have time for those. So keep watching. You got to keep watching today's Bible Questions. It is a program I hope that you enjoy, because you get to set the agenda. A lot of times I'm creating sermons from the text and trying to make sure I emphasize things that I think people are going to want to hear. But what's great about this program is you get to choose what we're going to talk about. So set the agenda for us. Only one way to do that. Pull out your phone, pull out your devices, your

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1: Well, hello, my dear brothers and sisters. I want to welcome you to another episode of Countdown to Eternity. And boy, oh boy, oh boy, oh boy, do we have a loaded episode for you. I mean, we're going to talk about elections in Israel. We're going to talk about 9/11 and some of the insanity that centers around the 25th anniversary, especially in New York. No offense to my dear New Yorkers. But yes. You should all be pretty enraged, by the way, based on what happened out there. And if we have some time, we'll talk about a little

0: bit more.
1: Yep. We have a lot to talk about. Let's just start off here. You know, last week we left off with the temple in Jerusalem, which I want to talk more about, but we can save that for another time because there's you know, we can do like 10 hours on that alone.
0: Yep, that's right.
1: And maybe while I'm in Jerusalem, I can go over to some of those areas and we can map out the temple. We'll do something. Okay, check this out. Israel election is coming, James.
0: Uh-huh.
1: 38 parties. I don't think people in America quite get it. We have Republicans and Democrats. And people are all saying, oh, the Jews are all gathering together and they're against the world. They're like, 38 parties and they don't get along. 38 parties.
0: Yep. It's bad.
1: It is. You got the Arabs. You got the Arabs who hate Israel that are in there. I mean, you got Avi Lipkin. He has this Christian coalition party, although he's not a Christian. He still has one. I mean, 38, James, what the heck is going to happen? Because if we go back to pre-October 7, 2023, there are some serious problems within Israel. And people are looking, going, Israel's going to collapse. Their government's going to fold and all these things. All right, so here we are again. It is 2026, 3 years later. Baby, this thing's coming like a flood, and it looks interesting.
0: Should I just explain this briefly to people who don't understand how the way the politics works?
1: Explain it, because it's wild. Just the explanation alone is wild.
0: Yeah. So Israeli politics are very tricky, okay? So let's just go by this bit by bit. Israel has a parliamentary system. It is not like what you see in Europe. It's not like what you see in the United Kingdom. It is very unique to itself, okay? So with that said, let me just explain a few things, understanding that the election is coming up. First and foremost, Israel does not elect a prime minister directly. Okay, it doesn't work that way. Israelis vote for a political party, or more precisely, a party list that contains the candidates that party wants to send to the Knesset. Okay? The Knesset, another fancy word of just simply saying the government. Okay? Now, the Knesset has, this is important, I want you to track with me here. You can hit rewind, you can play it again and again and again. The Knesset has 120 seats. A party must receive at least, and I believe the number is still the same, 3.25, 3.25% of the national vote to be able to enter into the Knesset. So that generally means a party needs enough votes to receive at least 4 seats. Bear with me, the math is going to make sense in just a second. So the 120 seats are then distributed, is this a safe term, Tommy, proportionally? They're distributed proportionally.
1: That's a safe term,
0: Among the parties that actually cross the threshold, the ones that actually meet the standard. So a government, in order for a government to be formed in the Knesset, it needs the support of at least 61 members of the Knesset. Now, this is where the 38 parties that Tommy just mentioned are significant. Okay, you're gonna have to follow me with this. 38 lists were submitted for the October, the 27th? Is it the 27th?
1: Yes.
0: Okay, the October 27th election. Okay, although the final approved, I guess the best term is field. The final approved field is expected after election officials complete their review. Okay, so this is where it gets really interesting. The presence of 38 parties does not mean that 38 parties will enter the Knesset. Most of those parties virtually have no chance. And I can name several of them. They have literally no chance. The real battle, and this is where I need all of you to focus, the real battle concerns the smaller parties that are hovering near the 3.25% threshold. Okay? Traditionally, some of those parties have been parties like the Ra'am Party, okay, which is one of the Arab parties. Okay? Matter of fact, it's interesting. Some of those that associate with the hard right, and when I say right, I'm talking about the religious orthodox parasites, they fall into some of those categories. Okay? So if a party receives, let's just say 3.24%, okay, instead of 3.25, they get no seats. those votes end up becoming excluded when they distribute the seats for the Knesset. Now, what that does is it can destroy an entire political bloc, if that makes any kind of sense. I'll give you an example. A right-wing party could receive tens of thousands of votes, miss the threshold, and leave Netanyahu without the seats needed to reach 61. That's where the 38 becomes very, very scary. Now, the same principle works in reverse. If an opposition party fails and they don't cross the threshold, Netanyahu's bloc will actually benefit. Okay, right now it appears as though we have many more opposition parties that will barely miss the threshold that may benefit Bibi. Now, this is why parties will sometimes merge before the election. That's what I'm scared about. I think we're going to see that happening in some pretty big ways. They may dislike each other, but running separately could cause both of them to miss the threshold and literally waste their entire bloc's votes. That's how Bibi got kicked out the last time around. Okay? So after the election, so once this happens, then after the election, Israel's president, it's the president, which is different from the prime minister. Oftentimes they're conflated. They're not the same. Israel's president will meet with the parties and ask whom they recommend for prime minister. It's a formality. They have to do it. The president will then give the person with the best apparent chance of forming a government the opportunity to actually build the coalition. So just because you have a bunch of people in the Knesset that you know will vote to 61 does not necessarily mean that the government is formed yet. Okay? That person is not automatically the leader of the largest party. It doesn't work that way. You could have a leader that could finish second in all the total seats and still become prime minister if he can assemble 61 supporters in the Knesset. So you have the barrier of getting people in the Knesset. Then you have the barrier of gaining the supporters of the individuals in the Knesset. That's why the Likud party was so mad at Bennett, because Bennett was supposed to be one of the people that helped when he took a seat in the Knesset, and in reality, he did something completely different. So what will happen is negotiations will begin, and these coalition negotiations will involve cabinet positions. They'll talk about, you know, what goes in the budget, the military policy. A big part of this is going to be the religious right. It's going to be a huge part of this. The judicial policy issues, that's been another big thing because of Israel's deep state. May God remove the existing attorney general. Anyway, that's a whole other story. So just to get more focused in a little bit, this is where Netanyahu's strategy is going to become important for people. Netanyahu was actually authorized, which, by the way, for those of you that may not know this, this is a big deal. What happened is a big deal. Netanyahu was authorized to select 8 candidates for what they're referring to as reserved positions on the Likud list. Okay? So he's not directly choosing the members of his future coalition, because like other parties will choose their own candidates. That's not what's happening here. He's actually strengthening his control over the Likud party by placing trusted people in the most electable positions. He's in essence going to prevent another Bennett from coming in and ruining things. Okay? Now that gives him a more loyal internal team, which will prevent things like what happened with Ronan Bar, with the Shin Bet, and some of the people that he's had, some of the security people in the IDF that he's had that have turned their backs on him and actually tried to get him kicked out. It gives him a more loyal team, and actually will force the Likud to be more disciplined during difficult negotiations. In other words, they won't just break down quickly. So his survival actually still depends upon what we call the wider right-wing leaders and the religious bloc to reach 61 seats. So if I were to say this in the most simple terms, it's like this. The election is not merely a contest over which party wins the most seats. Kind of wish it was to a degree. It's literally a mathematical battle over which parties cross the threshold and which leader can actually assemble the 61. That's the necessary thing. Now, with 38 seats dividing the vote, a fraction of one percentage point will actually determine whether Netanyahu remains prime minister. Now, that's scary. Do I think that Netanyahu theoretically has a bigger lead potentially? Yes. But right now, the last time we examined it, from what I could count, he probably had guaranteed 54 guaranteed in his coalition. Now, there's some subjectivity tied to this because there's some going back and forth with the religious right that everybody hates that may actually change the name of the game and how that works. I think the rainmaker is going to be the Ra'am party, the Arab party. And me and David had a big disagreement about it. Now he's beginning to think I'm right. So this is all complicated stuff, but it's simple if you think about it. It's a matter of the math, and it's a matter of getting people to believe that you can accomplish the most for them in the position of prime minister.
1: All right. Let me ask you this.
0: Sorry, that was an earful. That was an earful.
1: It was, but I want to ask you, what do you see are the possible and probable outcomes? So you mentioned David has been disagreeing with you regarding the Arab party. I remember when I was with you last month, that was one of the conversations that we had it when we did that prophecy update.
0: Yep.
1: So as you see this developing forward, we're only 5 weeks away from the election,
0: Close. Very close.
1: Okay, so it's coming up. How big of a problem is the Arab party? And why does David think differently?
0: So the Ra'am party creates some complexities in this.
1: Okay, now there's four different Arab parties, correct?
0: Yeah, well, the Ra'am is the one that I'm more concerned about. But yes, there are four different Arab parties. I actually think there's five. You know what? I'll name them for you in just a second. It'll take me a minute to remember. But you have that, which produces a series of possible outcomes. I think Bibi still wins, potentially, but there's a series of possible outcomes that that we need to go through. The other issue that we need to talk about is one of those outcomes may be heavily dependent upon the IRGC. So we should talk about all of them and how that works. Okay, so let's do the quick count here on the parties. As a matter of fact, maybe one of your guys can fact check me. I think it's five.
1: Okay.
0: I can very easily.
1: I'll
0: give
1: see
0: me
1: if Craig can check it out. Craig, you want to see if there's five Arab parties?
0: I'm almost certain it's
1: in the
0: five.
1: Knesset?
0: Let me see.
1: You
0: well,
1: keep talking.
0: Not necessarily in the Knesset, but people that are actually forming. Okay. Let me explain this. Okay. The number of out of parties, there's several ways that people count them. This is why there's a little bit of confusion. Okay. Ra'am is running independently under the leadership of course, we know Mansour Abbas. Okay, so that's a whole different. The Abbas story is a little bit different. That gets complicated in and of itself. Now there's a joint list that combines Hadash, Ta'al, Wabalad. Okay, and that is, I think Balad. Anyway, that is one electoral list that contains three separate political factions. Okay, so the partnership for all of them can become one Arab led list if they all come together. If Ra'am decides that they're going to sit with them, okay, they could produce another list. But this becomes complicated because some of the major Arab political factions, when you count Ra'am, Hadash, Ta'al, Balad, when you count all of them, it gets complicated because there are some that are Arab Jews, if that makes sense. Okay? So they're participating members of Israel, Israeli citizens that are Arabs that are even favorable towards the Jews who still consider themselves to be an Arab party. Okay, let me back up. I talk about Ra'am all the time, so let me talk about them. They create the greatest complexity because they've already demonstrated that it's actually willing to participate in government arrangements, meaning they don't separate themselves like a lot of Arabs do. I'll give you an example. I believe it was two governments ago. 2021, Ra'am became the very first independent Arab party to join a Israeli government coalition. Okay? They were the rainmakers in helping Bennett and Yair Lapid to remove Netanyahu from power. They came together with Jews because they didn't want Netanyahu. So we run the risk of seeing that type of thing happening again. Although Ra'am now probably won't do it because they actually see the benefit that's come from some of the things that BB has done, especially with the positioning that they want to change when it comes to Judea Samaria. That's a complicated discussion for another day. Okay, so let's talk about the different outcomes. These are the outcomes that I see. The first outcome, Netanyahu's block reaches 61 seats. It's obvious. He forms a right wing, but not just a right wing, but a religious government without needing an out-of-party. I don't think that's completely likely, but it's probably the one that's closest to reality. But there's another possibility. The possibility is he falls just short of 61, which I think is more the possibility, but persuades individual members of another small party to support him, which I think may happen. Because some of the smaller parties have noted weaknesses in them that Netanyahu may be able to exploit. Now here's the other possibility. This is the one I'm praying against. The opposition reaches 61 seats without any Arab support. That's scary. If they reach 61 seats without Arab support, that could be so problematic. Now, the good news is, mathematically, it seems difficult unless several opposition parties perform like above and beyond, perform better. That's highly unlikely. They're all going to survive by the skin of their teeth. Okay? The other possibility is that the opposition finishes ahead but can't form a government without Ra'am. And that's going to be interesting because that would mean Mansour Abbas will become the kingmaker. And that's the possibility I talked about. I actually think Mansour Abbas is also very open to becoming a kingmaker with Netanyahu. Now, here's the other scary one, and this one may also be a reality. Out the chute, Ra'am, Abbas, may support an opposition government from outside the coalition rather than formally joining it. Now, if that happens, it could provide the necessary votes to potentially defeat or make it hard for Netanyahu while allowing opposition leaders to claim that Ra'am is not technically governing. Now, that would be an interesting kingmaker move because it would give Mansour Abbas some real advantage with the IOUs that he would develop in doing something like that. Would the opposition do that? In a heartbeat. Would Abbas make it difficult for them? In a heartbeat. Would it be worth it to them? Probably. Now, the other one, which is probably more likely than any of the others, other than the first possibility that I mentioned with Netanyahu, is that neither bloc can assemble 61. And then Israel will face what we have to call, or what they call, a unity government. Okay? Which means we'll see some kind of political deflection that ends up happening where people from Likud change their position, very similar to what Lapid did. Or, potentially, we see another election. Now, the greatest political contradiction that exists right now is the Ra'am party. Okay, it came from the very southern branch of Israel's political movement, their Islamic movement. Okay, but Abbas has actually been very pragmatic about how he's focused on the things that relate to Jewish governing or Israeli governing, right? He's focusing on the less idealistic functions. He's looking at budgets and housing and that kind of thing, because there's a game that he's playing when it comes to this area that we call the Palestinian areas. So he's willing to cooperate with parties that call themselves Zionist to be able to obtain those concessions, because he sees those concessions as an avenue to actually become the more powerful person and de-seat anybody he wants to, which of course brings us all the way back to Mahmoud. That's a whole other story. And the VP. So it makes him more politically flexible than the other Arab factions, but it also makes any government dependent upon him very vulnerable. They're extremely vulnerable because now they have enormous

0: pressure. Now, this is where it gets really scary, and this is the one that nobody's talking about, we should all be talking about, and that is the IRGC. They could very easily influence this election. If you have a successful Iranian or even an attack by Hezbollah, their proxy, shortly before the election, it could go both ways. It could strengthen Netanyahu's argument that Israel needs an experienced leader, or it could weaken his argument that he is the experienced leader. It would be very hard to weaken his argument because he's demonstrated aptly his ability to defeat people around him, and he's done very, very good with it in terms of military enemies. It would also create a security failure, potentially. Let me just say this. If you had an October 7th type event, even on a much smaller scale, which is always a possibility, okay, that could end up strengthening former military leaders, okay? People like Eisenhower or Bennett, okay? Now, if there's a major escalation and the United States isn't involved, then it could push Jewish voters toward the right and make a dependence. This is where the Latin Party could become the rainmaker, okay? If the casualties that come as a result are the Arabs, it could increase the Arab turnout and strengthen the Arab lists that I just mentioned, which would work in favor of the IRGC because it would bring in a weaker Jewish leader when the coalition is built. Now, if Israel creates a decisive, aggressive operation against the IRGC and is successful, it will consolidate support behind Bibi. Will Bibi be risky enough to do something like that? I don't know. And the wild card in all of this is what President Trump does in the midst of any of those things. Make no mistake about this. The IRGC will aggressively attack at some point. The question is, when do they do it, and how badly will it affect the potential election? That's a lot, man. That's an earful. Hopefully that makes sense to everybody that's listening.
1: Right. So I've been under the impression that it's unlikely they would attack before the election because the risk factor...
0: It'll help Bibi.
1: The risk factor is too high. It would help Bibi. And they would much rather have Bennett in there or somebody else rather than Bibi.
0: Yeah. But the scary thing about this, too, is it gets... The lines are more muddy than they used to be because Bennett, prior to October 7th, would be the first person to tell you we should negotiate with the Palestinians and work on the two-state delusion. Mm-hmm. Now, after October 7th, even the opposition coalition does not agree with the two-states delusion. Militaristically speaking, they're not going to support that.
1: All right, so as we look forward, it's coming fast. Then we have midterm elections here in America.
0: Yep.
1: I would say this. It's a great explanation. Thank you. I know we're almost out of time. But the bottom line is folks got to remember the amazing days that we live in. These are really amazing. I mean, we just look over the next 5, 6, 7 weeks, and we can see a whole lot of things really start to even go change even more. I mean, if things don't move fast enough, amazing. All right, I got to go.
0: Okay. Guys, we hope you've enjoyed this. We love you. Keep fighting the good fight.
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0: This psalm is all about Jesus. This psalm is all about our King. And what we're going to see in this psalm is we're going to see the highly exalted King Jesus. Let's take a look. The first line we read, "The Lord said to my Lord." The Lord said to my Lord. David's writing, and he writes this down. He says, "The Lord said to my Lord." So we got two Lords talking, right? We've got the first word here is the word Yahweh, speaking of God the Father. And the second word here is the word Adonai. It's speaking of Jesus Christ.
1: Remember Superman? The guy in the blue suit with a red cape and a big S on his chest? Remember how he masqueraded as Clark Kent, a nerdy, awkward news reporter? But we all know that once the glasses came off, he was the Man of Steel. In today's message, Pastor Jim wants you to know that God's not looking for you to be Superman or a woman. He's just looking for you to let him work in your life. Are you willing to humble yourself before him and be ready and available for his use? Now, here's Pastor Jim in the book of John, chapter 19, for today's edition of Step by Step.
0: God has been intimately involved in the affairs of mankind. And so when Jesus is on the cross and he says, "It is finished," he's not saying, "I'm not doing anything else. I'm done with this. I'm done with these people. I've done my part. Holy Spirit, it's all on you now." What Jesus is saying is that the work of salvation for humanity has been accomplished. If you don't possess eternal life, if you have not been born again, if you don't have the light of the gospel of the glory of Jesus Christ shining in you, if you can't say, "I am filled with living water, I know God personally," the only thing standing in the way of that is you. God's accomplished it all. All you have to do is embrace the gospel. All you have to do is just say yes to Jesus Christ. He has accomplished that work. It is finished. He completed the work. And to show the completion of that work, Jesus sat down at the right hand of God. Not to no longer be involved in our life, but to have finished that work. The second thing this seating implies is that Jesus is in control. Jesus is in control. He's sitting. The world's doing what the world's doing, and Jesus is seating, maybe, something like that. Jesus is sitting or seated or combo of the two of them at the right hand of God. It's almost as if we could say that he remains seated despite whatever adversity goes on or whatever adversary comes against. Jesus is seated. There's a great passage earlier in the Psalms that talks about the fact that God remains on his throne above the floods. The world in all of its confusion, Jesus is in control. Now, the idea of him being in control, though, is he's watching the affairs and he's wanting to participate. He's seated. He's not panicking. He's watching the affairs and he's desiring to participate. There's an interesting passage. It's in 2 Chronicles 16. And what happens is a king by the name of Asa, he's the king of Judah, the southern nation of Israel. And he is being threatened by a more powerful northern nation. And they have brought their troops down and they are beginning to build cities right on the border between Judah and Israel and threatening to attack. And so Asa has a problem. But Asa, to find solution, rather than looking to the Lord, what he does is he leaps over Israel and he makes a treaty with the king of Syria. Syria is just north of Israel. And he makes a treaty with this guy, pays him a bunch of money, and so the king of Syria starts to bring his troops into Israel. They have to stop their attack on Judah and go deal with that. And they're successful. They don't get overthrown by Israel. But then God comes through the prophet and speaks to Asa. And he chides him for not looking to God. And then he gives him this promise. It's 2 Chronicles 16. It reads this way. I think we have it. Maybe. Did I give you that one? Maybe not. I'll read it to you. 2 Chronicles, you know the passage. It reads, the eyes of the Lord run to and fro throughout the whole earth to show himself strong on behalf of those whose heart is loyal to him. Here's Jesus is seated.

seated upon his throne. And as he's sitting there, what's he doing? Well, his eyes are scanning and he's looking. There's trouble and difficulty and hardship, and Jesus is looking. And he's looking, he tells us, throughout the whole earth to find people whom he might show himself strong through. Let's pause there for a minute. Jesus is not looking for people to make strong. Okay, you might want to write that down. Jesus is not looking for people he will make strong. That's all he's looking for. It's like, where's somebody I can make strong? That's what we're looking for. We're weak. We know our weaknesses. We know our fears. We know our inner abilities. And we want Jesus to change us so we're no longer weak and fearful and intimidated and struggling. And we want him to change us and we want him to make us strong. Put us in the phone booth, Jesus. Bring us out the other side wearing a cape. We want to be somebody different. But listen, that's not what this promise says. This promise says Jesus is looking for people who are willing to let him show his strength through. There's a difference, isn't there? It's like he's looking for people. You might go, but Jim, I'm weak and I've got all these inhibitions and I've got all these fears and I've got all this failure. It's like, that's okay. God can show himself strong through that. He's not needing like, oh yeah, God can't work with that because he could never make that strong. God's not looking to make us strong. He's looking to show his strength through us. And so the idea here is as Jesus is seated upon the throne and his eyes are to and fro across the planet and things are a mess and God's wanting to do something in the world, what's he looking for? Somebody who'll just go, if you want to show yourself strong through this, Lord, have at it. I'm willing to try. I'm willing to let you do your thing. Finally, Jesus seated at the right hand of God. Not only has he finished the work, not only are his eyes scanning, looking for whom he might show himself strong because he wants to invade humanity, but he's also waiting to stand up. Okay? He's not going to be seated there forever. There's a time where he's going to stand up. Now, ultimately, Jesus is going to stand up to return. The great promise of Scripture, Jesus said, long before Arnold said it, Jesus said he'd be back, right? Okay? And even on the day of his ascension, when he ascended up into heaven and the disciples stood staring up into the sky, up into the cloud, and an angelic being had to come and say, listen, get to work. He sent you into the world with the gospel. Get to work, because the same Jesus that you saw ascend into the clouds will descend come from the clouds. He's coming back and he will stand to come back. But there's another interesting thought here, and that is we see another occasion where Jesus is standing. In Acts chapter 7, there's a man by the name of Stephen. He's a man who was willing to let God show himself strong on his behalf. And he had the opportunity to preach the gospel to a group of people. And while it seemingly did not go well, because this group of people got angry at him, took him outside the city, threw rocks at him until they killed him. And we're told that just prior to his passing, he looked up and he saw a vision of that barrier between time and eternity was removed, and he was actually able to see into the very throne room of God, and he saw Jesus stand up as if to welcome him into glory. Now, I said that Stephen's sharing the gospel seemed to be a failure, didn't seem to go well because the crowd turned on him and killed him, but ultimately it was through his preaching of the gospel that Saul of Tarsus became a believer. And the work of God happened. So what seemed to be maybe a failure was perhaps one of the greatest successful preachings of all time. Now that said, let's go back here to Psalm 110. Because not only is the Messiah King seated at the right hand of God, but we're told also that the Messiah King has defeated his enemies and will continue to do so. Take a look at verse 1 again. The Lord said to my Lord, sit at my right hand, listen, till I make your enemies your footstool. Till I make your enemies your footstool. So the implication here is that the enemies are not yet footstools, right? And the implication, the enemy of a footstool, okay, that's a picture of an enemy being conquered.
In fact, in Colossians chapter 2, at verse 15, we're told, because of the work of the cross, because of what Jesus did on the cross, we're told that he has disarmed all principalities and powers and made a public spectacle of them. The cross is where Jesus brought about great victory. In 1 Corinthians 15, Paul is talking about the problem that we have. In verse 56, he says that the sting of death is sin, and the strength of sin is the law. Okay, so he's saying death has a sting to it because of sin, and sin has strength because the law, it condemns us. The law puts us guilty before God. But then he says this, but thanks be to God who gives us what? Victory through our Lord Jesus Christ. The cross, Jesus provided victory. Earlier in 1 Corinthians 15, he explains how. I'll read it to you. It's on the screen. 1 Corinthians 15 at verse 22 reads this way. For as in Adam all die, even so in Christ all shall be made alive, but each in his own order. Christ, the first fruits, and afterwards those who are Christ at his coming. Then comes the end, when he delivers the kingdom to God the Father, when he puts an end to all rule and authority and power, for he must reign till he has put all enemies under his feet. And the last enemy to be destroyed is death. So here's this passage again. Paul's writing, he says, listen, here's what Jesus did on the cross. Jesus destroyed all our enemies. He put a public spectacle to them, having been crucified for us. But we're waiting for that time when according to the book of Revelation, we're told that the kingdoms of our God will become the kingdoms of our Lord and his Christ. So Jesus has conquered on the cross. Let's keep reading Psalm 110. The Lord said to my Lord, sit at my right hand till I make your enemies your footstool. Verse 2. The Lord shall send the rod of your strength out of Zion, rule in the midst of your enemies. So here's this conversation. He says, hey, sit here. Your enemies are going to become your footstool. And then he says, and I'm going to send forth the rod of your strength out of Zion. And then he qualifies what he means. He says, rule in the midst of your enemies. The third thing that we realize here about the Messiah King is that he reigns over all. And when you look at the life of Jesus, you see that Jesus rules over all things, doesn't he? Does Jesus rule over nature? Speaks to the wind and the waves and they're silenced. Does Jesus rule over sickness? He cured incurable diseases. Does Jesus reign over demonic activity? Yeah, people who are held captive by demonic forces, and Jesus sets them free. Does Jesus rule over death? Yeah, he raised Lazarus from the dead. Like, Jesus rules over all things. Really, the only question is, does Jesus rule over us? Like, he's got control over everything else, but does he have the one thing that we have to, he won't usurp that control from us. He won't force it. He doesn't send forth his stormtroopers to force our obedience to his plan, right? He requires us to submit willingly to him. He's the Lord. He's ruling. But the idea here is this phrase where he says, he shall send the rod of your strength. Listen to what the English Standard Version reads. It reads, the Lord sends from Zion your mighty scepter. That just sounds better than rod, doesn't it? So if your name's Rod, I apologize, but it'd be weird if your name was Scepter. Okay, so it's like this scepter. Now, a scepter is a symbol of sovereignty. It's the symbol of rulership. We might contrast it with a staff, right? The staff is a symbol of a shepherd. There's a difference between a staff and a scepter. The staff, the humble shepherd, the scepter, the ruling king. And this scepter is an image of divine authority. In Hebrews chapter 1, we're told that the scepter of righteousness is the scepter of your kingdom. And so Jesus is the almighty authority. He's the one with, he's the divine authority.
And

0: What he does is he wields this authority through people that he calls to serve him. There's an interesting scepter or rod in Scripture. You know it well. It's the staff of Moses. Moses was a humble shepherd. He had the staff of a shepherd. And then he had an encounter with the Lord. And that encounter with the Lord was calling Moses into a position of ministry. And with it came an authority to serve the Lord. And so that staff became, ready for it, the rod of God. That's cool. Okay? The rod of God. And this with that calling, he steps into Pharaoh's palace and he takes that scepter and he throws it down on the ground. And that scepter becomes a snake. Right? It's the rod of God. And he's using that to show Pharaoh, listen, the call of God and the authority that comes with that call is on my life. And I'm going to go forth and deliver the nation of Israel from the bondage of Egypt. If we follow that rod, he takes that rod and he stretches it out over the waters. And all these frogs come out. He takes that same rod and he stretches that out over the land. And the Egyptians are filled with lice. He stretches that rod up towards the heaven and hail falls on the Egyptian camps. He passes it over symbolically over all of Egypt and locusts fill the land. He waves it over the Red Sea and it parts. He strikes the water or the rock with it and water bursts out. That rod was a symbol of divine authority. Now today, it's through the church that the present power of the Messiah is realized. We could say the scepter of God's righteousness, the scepter of his kingdom today is his church. We have authority from God to do what God has called us to do. In Matthew chapter 28, Jesus said this. He said, "All authority in heaven and earth has been given to me. So you go and make disciples of every nation." You're going in the authority of God. Now, there is great pressure today for us to be silent about the things of God. Can I encourage you? You have the authority of heaven. Can I encourage you that the scepter of righteousness is the scepter of his kingdom? Look down again at Psalm 110. He says, "The Lord send the rod of your strength." And then verse 3, he says, "Your people shall be volunteers in the day of your power, in the beauty of holiness. From the womb of the morning, you have the dew of your youth." In other words, he says, and the people willingly volunteer themselves to join in your company and go forth under the authority that you've called them to go forth in. It's a beautiful picture of the power of God. We're going to move more quickly. We're almost out of time. Verse 4 continues this way. "The Lord has sworn and will not relent. You are a priest forever according to the order of Melchizedek." You're a priest forever. So the fourth thing that we learn here about the Messiah King is that he is our high priest. It says you're a priest according to the order of Melchizedek. Now, a priest serves several roles. His primary roles were twofold. Number one, he represented God to the people. Number two, he represented the people to God. But being high priest, it meant that he represented the people before the Lord. They actually wore these clothes. They had rocks embedded in the shoulder pads. So anybody, shoulder pads from the 80s? But you remember those? They weren't new in the 80s, okay? So if you thought, wow, I'm really ahead in fashion, the priests were wearing those 4,000 years ago, okay? But on their shoulder pads, they had these stones, and each stone represented one of the tribes of Israel. They also wore over their chest, over their heart, stones that represented the children of Israel, and they would bring the children of Israel into the presence of the Lord. That was their job. They prayed. So Jesus, as our high priest, prays for us. But there's something else. They had something called the Urim and the Thummim. The Urim and the Thummim. And we really have no idea what that was. Okay? So if you've got an idea and you come tell me afterwards, "Well, Jim, I know what it is." I say, "No, you don't. Because the Bible doesn't tell us. So your stuff is nonsense." Okay? So Just so you know, so if you've got this whole thing that you've created, it's nonsense because the Bible doesn't tell us exactly what it was. But here's what it was used for. It was used to determine the will of God. And so the high priest's role was to help the people to figure out what God wanted them to do. Here's what the psalmist is saying. Jesus is seated at God's right hand, and he's our high priest, and you have access to him. And when you don't know what to do, you can seek Jesus, and he'll give you direction. One of the most important things that we learn in life is how to be desperate for Jesus. Just how to be at that place where it's like, Lord, I have nothing in my own resources, and I need you, Lord. And if you don't do something, I have no solution. That's actually a really good place to be in. Because Jesus is our high priest and Jesus can give us direction. Last thing, and we'll wrap it up. This king is also the judge. Take a look at verse 5. The Lord is at your right hand. He shall execute kings in the day of his wrath. He will judge among the nations. He'll fill the places with dead bodies. He'll execute the heads of many countries. He'll drink of the brooks of wayside. Therefore, he shall lift up his head. Jesus is judge. I want to read a series of verses to you very quickly. They'll be on the screen. The first is John chapter 5, verse 22. We read this. The Father judges no one, but has committed all judgment to his Son. In Hebrews chapter 9, the writer of Hebrews says this. It is appointed for men once to die, and after that, what do we face? Judgment. In Acts chapter 17, at verse 31, we're told that he has appointed a day on which he will judge the world in what? Righteousness. So there's a standard for judgment. And in John 12, at verse 47, actually go into verse 48 if you would. Verse 48, he says, he who rejects me and does not receive my words has that which judges him. The word I have spoken will judge him in the last day. Listen, you've got a cheat sheet. You know what God's going to judge. You understand? Like, it's not a surprise quiz. We know what God's going to judge. He says, I judge righteously, and the standard of righteousness is my word. And then finally, in John 3, at verse 16 and 17, God so loved the world that he gave his only Son, that whoever believes in him would not perish, but have everlasting life. For God did not send his Son into the world to condemn the world, but that the world through him might be saved. Here's the situation. The Messiah King is going to come to judge. All mankind will stand before God. Every one of us will stand before God. The standard of judgment is the righteousness of God. That righteousness is revealed in his word that cannot be altered. But he doesn't want us to stand in judgment. He wants us to stand in grace because we freely responded to the gospel of Jesus Christ. Every one of us can escape judgment by putting faith simply in Jesus Christ.
1: 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During this Greatest Hits series, we're touching on several Psalms, but there's a great verse from this book of the Bible that says, "But you, O Lord, are a God full of compassion and gracious, long-suffering, and abundant in mercy and truth." Too often, people have a misconstrued idea of God and his heart and intent. But this verse confirms that God is merciful, gracious, and his heart is for you. All he wants is for you to turn from your sin and turn to him for the best that he has for you. 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In fact, Pastor Jim has one more thing to mention.
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1: 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It's like a glass. And imagine it being filled with pure water. But someone takes a droplet of cyanide and puts one drop in that water. Would you drink that water? I would not drink that water.
0: 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I'm David Jay, thanking you for joining us today as we listen, learn, and are challenged by God's Word, the Bible.
2: 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Right before he was assassinated, Charlie Kirk had finished up a book titled Stop in the Name of God. And I got to tell you, friends, you're going to want to get a copy. It teaches you how to rest in our Lord Jesus Christ. Stop in the Name of God by Charlie Kirk. 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
0: 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Ephesians is a letter that the Apostle Paul wrote from prison to the church in Ephesus, showing every believer who they really are in Christ. And right from the start, Paul reminds us that we are a blessed people. You see, God has already given us riches in Christ that no one can ever take away. Ephesus may have been known for their achievements and wealth, but they were a pagan city filled with violence and immorality, and a place where everything you have can be gone in an instant. So today, Pastor Jack teaches that God calls us saints no matter where we live or what we've done. It's not by our own goodness, but by trusting in God who cleanses us and calls us his own. Now with his message called We Are Blessed in God, Part 1, here's pastor and Bible teacher, Jack Hibbs.
1: I want to know how blessed we are in God. Jesus says here, at verse 1, John chapter 15,

And I am the true vine, and my Father is the vine dresser. Every branch in me, you could circle that if you want, in me, that does not bear fruit, he takes away. And every branch that bears fruit, he prunes it. You can say that is a trial. Oh man, I'm doing so good, things are going great, and I'm just having a blessed time growing in the Lord, and then chomp, off goes a hand, so to speak, spiritually. A trial comes into your life. Man, what's going on? He's just pruning you. So you produce more fruit. That he may bear more fruit. Verse 3. You are already clean because of the word which I have spoken to you. Abide in me. You ought to circle that. And I in you. As the branch cannot bear fruit of itself unless it abides in the vine, neither can you unless you abide in me. I am the vine and you are the branches, and he who abides in me and I in him bears much fruit, and without me you can do nothing. If anyone does not abide in me, he is cast out as a branch and is withered and is gathered, and they throw them into the fire and they are burned. Verse 7, if you abide in me and my words abide in you, you may ask what you desire and it shall be done for you. And then jump over to verse 16. Look at this. He says, you did not choose me, but I chose you and appointed or ordained or called you that you should go and bear forth fruit, that your fruit should remain, and that whatever you ask in the Father, ask the Father in my name, he may give it to you. Listen, that's God's will. And if you're a believer tonight, believing in Jesus Christ, you're born again by the Spirit of God. You are now in Christ. And by being in the Bible, you are experiencing a relationship with him that will cause in your life fruit to come out. In the snow and cold, I was surprised when I was invited to Alinka's house. You would remember her. She was here not too long ago. She stayed with us and we were there, and I mean, it's freezing cold, and we sit down at the table and there's lemons and limes and oranges. And I don't usually dive into fruit. It's just not my thing, but it was just cold and it seemed so out of place. And all of that gray and white and darkness, and I mean darkness, my goodness, you get up, it doesn't matter if you get up at 6 o'clock or about 9 o'clock, it's still black outside. Dark. Winter, so long. And yet this orange, and I'm eating this thing, and I'm putting it in my tea, and I'm putting it in my coffee, and I was like, man, you know, under behind my ears and under my heart. It smelled so good, and it was so fresh, and I don't know where it came from, possibly Israel at that time of the year, I don't know. But it was such a blessing in the dead of winter to see just the color and the taste of the fruit. And to think that that tree somewhere in some tropical environment was just cranking out fruit. And when things were hard, cold, and rough, people would be enjoying the beautiful work of that tree. And as that tree somewhere in the Middle East perhaps was growing and blossoming and putting out that fruit effortlessly and productively, its only responsibility was to have its roots dug into the soil. And that came naturally. Why? Because it's an orange tree. It wasn't a forklift. It wasn't a vending machine. It was a tree in the earth producing fruit. And a believer in the Bible, in God, will produce fruit. It's just going to happen. It's going to be. And so this book of Ephesians is going to be talking to us about this. But I wanted to stress the point, and we'll get into it in the next couple of weeks, about being in Him, in Christ. It is the will of God that we be in Him. You are called as a believer in Christ. Let's look at a few things. By the way, we need to realize this stuff, you guys. We got to grab this and run with it, because this entire book talks about the riches that are available to us Christians. And a lot of us are blowing it about using the riches that Christ has given us.
Listen to this. God's will for us as believers, it says right here, to the saints. We touched on this last time. Hagios, the saints, it's us. It's simply us. And your tendency and my tendency is to say, no way can I be a saint. Oh yeah, yeah you are. And here's the reason why. This whole book is committed to your riches in Christ. Where your riches are at. Where your salvation is secure. Where you're going. God has laid up the true riches in heaven, and we're going to go there. But we need to be careful to walk in those riches now. There's a woman by the name of, Betty's her last name, 1916, lived like a pauper. Her son had an injury in his foot. She prolonged and prolonged his treatment and wound up having his leg cut off at the hip because he got his foot hurt. She wouldn't spend the money. She would eat oatmeal, but she wouldn't eat the oatmeal heated up and cooked normally because it cost money to run the gas to heat the water to cook the oatmeal. And she died in New York with $100 million left to the bank, left to the state of New York. In 1916, she lived in absolute poverty because she was paranoid about spending money. $100 million she died, leaving behind for the state of New York. You can imagine what they did with that. And a lot of Christians are like that. At our fingertips, as Christians, we have got the riches of Christ. And it begins with us as believers, Him calling us saints. What does this mean? It means that we are not only ceremonially pronounced clean, but we are positionally clean. Look at you. You may have rushed here from work. The traffic, I understand, is insane out there. You may have not even had a chance to take a shower tonight before coming to Christ. And the guy next to you might say, yeah, I'm sitting right next to that guy right about now. And the fact of the matter is, you know what? This is this outward flesh that's just absolutely fading away. Man, you're going to heaven. And you are rich in Christ. God calls you a saint. I talked this week to some people in the Russian, not in, but go to the Russian Orthodox Church. And let me tell you, they don't have this hope that we're talking about, many of them, because they're not reading their Bible. But the saints are worship, much like Catholicism. The saints are worship. Well, listen, people, open up your Bible and turn to Ephesians chapter 1, verse 1, and it says, to the saints. The saints who? Well, the saints who are in Ephesus and faithful in Christ. The saints who are in Ephesus. That's a filth pot. Las Vegas. The saints who are in Vegas? Yep, the saints are in Vegas. How can that be? Because Christ is in them. Christ is now in them. They're called saints. By who? By the church? No. By your husband? No. By your wife? Nope. By your neighbor? No. By God. Well, you're not acting like a saint. Well, you know what? Maybe I'm not acting like a saint, and I am a rotten, stinking sinner. But the fact is, by me trusting in Christ, God has now called me to be His child, making me a saint. It's by His work, people. He's done it. And that is the greatest message we can give. It's a precious, precious message that we can give. This word, note this, in your Bible, it could say at Ephesus, which is very unfortunate. The New King James, I think, says in Ephesus. That's closest to the actual Greek word that appears in the Greek New Testament. In the Greek New Testament, it's the word en, and it means the word in for us, in, inside or fixed to Ephesus. To the saints that are fixed in Ephesus. Now listen carefully.
Many of you are blessed by maybe where you live.

0: Well, I know by the people who get these tapes, not all of them live in such comfortable settings as we do. And the Scripture would say, you're a saint, man. And I'm with you, and I'm speaking to you, and my heart is out to you, God says, to those of you who are in Compton, or Brooklyn, or some place where it's hard, some place where it's tough. Or what about some third world city where it's really tough and a person opens up the Bible and finds out that he's called a saint. And then in the very city that he's at, that God is not excluding him from where he's at. It could be a great wealth. It could be some guy in Bel Air. It could be some bum on the streets of New York City. And God says, man, to the saints who are, and fill in the line. You can put Chino Hills. And I like that.
1: 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And now, let's get back to today's message. Once again, here's Pastor Jack.
0: It seems to me, cities change in appearance, but not much. And everybody's the same. Faces are different, but you're the same. You're the same. You feel the same. Way the people do in Germany, the people getting on the plane in Warsaw, Poland, the same concerns, same problems. Well, Jack, how can that be? I can't make my $2,300 a month mortgage payment. I don't know if you should have a $2,300 a month mortgage payment. But be that as it may, listen, it's just as hard as the family that's in some other city trying to make their $50 a month rent payment. They don't have it. And when the Bible says, hey man, you're saints, you guys who are right there in Ephesus, what that does to your heart? Absolutely blesses you. That word in is fixed to. Yeah, you're geographically fixed to Chino Hills or Ontario or Chino or Norco or Corona or Upland. Yeah, that's where you live. And God knows it. You don't have to move out from some area to move to some Christian paradise or where the latest, hottest thing's going on. God knows where you're at. No matter where you're fixed, you don't have to say, well, you know, I'm going to go sit on top of that mountaintop and maybe God will meet me there. Oh, no. He's with the saints at Ephesus, and I'm glad, very glad for that. And he says to the faithful, understand this in your Bible right now. It's not to the saints who are in Christ, who are in Ephesus, okay? The saints who are in Ephesus on the left side and the faithful on the right side. It's the same guys, okay? To the saints who are at Ephesus, and by the way, they're faithful. This word faithful means that they're faithfully following Jesus Christ. They're pursuing the Lord. And I hope that's what we can say about ourselves tonight. They're following Him. And they're also in Christ. Same word. They are fixed geographically at Ephesus, but they are also, listen, the whole point of the entire book, they are fixed spiritually in Christ. Where's Christ? In heaven. That's where you're at. That's where your citizenship is. And I want to talk to you a minute about how this all happens and then share with you with something that happened this week. But how does this stuff happen? How do we get in Christ? How does God do it? Well, jot this down in your notes. Jesus said in John 12:32, Jesus says, when I'm lifted up from the earth, I will draw all men to myself. And that has basically two meanings. When Jesus goes up onto the cross, the entire world will at some point in time have to reckon with Christ on the cross. If I be lifted up, I will draw all men to me. That's true. Every person's got to face the reality that Jesus went to the cross. You can't get on your little moo-moo and sit on some rock and focus on your navel and hum and do a mantra chant and think that you're going to escape the reality and the truth of Christ. Jesus said, if I be lifted up, all men will be drawn unto me. Now, that is true. All men must contend with the fact that Jesus Christ was lifted up on the cross. And for what reason? And the second thing is that I will draw all men unto myself. That is, He will be delivering to us redemption. For the Bible teaches us there's no name given among men under heaven whereby we must be saved. It's Jesus. So how do we become in Christ? Listen, it's the only way you're going to go to heaven. In Christ. We need to first of all realize that Jesus went to the cross for us. Ezekiel 36. Ezekiel chapter 36, beginning at verse 26. This is what God said through the prophet Ezekiel. Such an Old Testament verse, such a New Testament truth. He says, I will give you a new heart and I will put my spirit in you. And I will take the heart of stone out of your flesh and I will give you a fleshly heart, one that's alive. And I will put my spirit in you and I will cause you. Listen, God will cause you to walk in His statutes and you will keep my judgments and do them. I talked to a young lady this week who said, Christianity's so hard. It's so hard. The pressure's constantly being put upon us in school to go drink or to go party or to go have sex. And it's so hard. You know what? I guess it is hard to say no to those things because the flesh of ours is saying, yeah, you know, let's go, let's do it. Stupid flesh. Have you noticed how stupid our flesh is? It's so dumb. Oh, let's go do it. 5 minutes later, why'd I do that? Stupid flesh. And we're going to war with that flesh and the spirit until the day we go to heaven, aren't you? Glad that after that day we get hit by a truck or get raptured. I don't care how it happens anymore. I'm getting so desperate. I don't care anymore. The Lord doesn't have to come. My brakes just need to fail on my car. That's okay. It's all right. You can only die for so long. And then it's heaven. Oh, I can't wait. Sheesh. This place is nuts. How does it happen? God puts His Spirit in you. When does it happen? 1 Corinthians chapter 12, verse 12 is when this happens. Jesus says, or Paul says, excuse me, for this body is one, the body of Christ, but it has many members. But all the members of that one body being many are one body, so also is Christ. For by one Spirit, that is the Holy Spirit, we were all baptized in the body of Jesus. Whether we are Jews or Greeks or whether we are slaves or free people, and have all been made to drink into one Spirit. If you are in Christ, man, and you've received the Lord, you are in Him, we are one, and you're a saint. Paul says, we then, as workers together with Him, also plead with you not to receive the grace of God in vain. We'll talk about the grace of God in a moment. For He says, in an acceptable time I have heard you, and in the day of salvation I have helped you. Behold, now is the acceptable time. Behold, now is the day of salvation. I got to tell you something right now. That day we were on the metro, and we were going from one place to another, and we were sitting there. There was about five of us. And one of the girls that were with us, one of the Russian girls, I leaned over to her and I said, let's pray. And I tell you guys, I didn't see a vision. I didn't have a little angel go, do it, man, you know, say this. It was nothing spiritual or supernatural about it, I thought. And we're just standing there and, you know, you're standing there and the thing's going like this. And I leaned over and I said, let's pray for your dad's salvation right now. And she goes, hey, sure. I said, Lord, in Jesus' name, if you want her dad to get saved, I just ask you to open the door. We're not going to push on any doors. I just ask you to open the door. Amen. That was it. So she said, well, you know, I'm like, he's going to get saved. He's kind of wonders why I even go to church and I don't know if it's going to happen. And so we wound up getting to their place that night for dinner, and we're sitting there, and it was fantastic. We were the first Westerners to ever visit their home, and the translator that was with me told me, I've never seen a spread like this in my life. And it was very humbling, but very precious, and the mom and the dad were just putting out all these things, and we were eating and just having a great time, and it came time for the dishes to be picked up from the table,

0: And I had totally forgotten that I had prayed that prayer. And the father says, "So how many times have you been here?" So I told him, and he said, "Wow." In Russian, he said, "Wowski," or something, you know. And I was at one end of the table, he was at the other end of the table, and the other people were on the side of the table, Pastor Paul was sitting next to him, and Alinka was on my left side, and he said, "What are you guys, you know, what are you doing? What message are you, what is this?" There's a lot of messages, you know, that's been coming to our city, and I've heard a lot of them. And I just went, and her eyes got this big. And immediately, if you could have a little faith meter, I'm not kidding. You could see the faith meter in her heart go up 25 notches. Just then. Instantly. And I looked at her and I went, because he couldn't understand me. I said, "Why don't you leave? Why don't you just go?" And she goes, "No, I want to stay." I go, "No, I think you should go." "No, I want to stay." "No, you go." And so she stepped out and it was just Paul and I and him. And I said, "Do you really want to know what it is that we told your daughter a couple years ago and what we're telling the people when we come here?" And he said, "Yeah, I'd like to hear this." And an hour and 20 minutes, the gospel was shared with him.
1: 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Thanks for joining us today. You know, this message is part of Pastor Jack's series called The Book of Ephesians. It's a series through Paul's letter to the Ephesians, discovering the riches, the walk, and the warfare of every believer. And we'll continue on the next edition of Real Life Radio.
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0: 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And please, if you're ever in the Southern California area, come see us at Calvary Chapel Chino Hills. 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
1: Verse 16. And not as it was by one that sinned, so is the gift, for the judgment was by one to condemnation. We were all under the condemnation of sin, transgression, disobedience.